0: set for July 11th and 12th at the South Dakota Circuit, with President Luis Abinader of the Dominican Republic in attendance.
1: It takes a lot of resources. We are spending a lot of money at South Dakota, and we're not spending this money without understanding the linkage to the economic spin-off that it will bring. Massive economic spin-off. For a matter of fact, at the end of this investment will be what? P3 level? Level 3? We'll be at level 3. And then we will continuously be making investment, because our ultimate goal, our next goal, well, for us is to continue this GT series here as a home venue, and then move towards E1 races. And that is where we want to head. We are looking at that market.
0: President Dr. Mohamed Irfan Ali met with the President of the Dominican Republic, Luis Abinader Corona, President of the Board of Directors of the Dominican Oil Refinery, Samuel Pereira, and other members of their delegation at State House on Thursday. Their discussions focus on strengthening cooperation in energy, petrochemicals, agriculture, and regional energy security. President Ali called on Guyanese to help build a more united nation during the opening of the Guyana Festival at the National Stadium in Providence. He said, Guyana's diversity is a source of national strength, not division.
2: The promise of independence was never just political freedom. It was the possibility of the emergence of a new society, one in which our cultural difference would not be a source of division, but a source of strength. As we fast approach this 60th anniversary of our independence, I would like to invite all Guyanese to let this year's observance become a decisive turning point.
0: The head of state also addressed a special joint services parade in Georgetown early Saturday in anticipation of Guyana's 60th independence anniversary. He described the country's independence as a continuing duty rather than a past milestone, and urged citizens to uphold the pledge to defend the nation.
2: Through this march, by our disciplined services, we bear witness once again to that covenant. We renew that pledge, made at independence and contained in the story of the Song of the Republic. And I quote, "Our children pledge each fateful hour to guard Guyana's land, to foil the shock of rude invaders who did violate her earth, to cherish and defend forever the state that gave them birth." End of quote.
0: This brings us to the end of this week's President's Diary, capturing the ongoing service and leadership of His Excellency, President Dr. Mohamed Irfan Ali. Thank you for being with us, and we look forward to sharing the next edition.
3: It's time for this episode of Weekly Digest. Prime Minister Brigadier Retired Mark Phillips visited Ford Island to inspect preparations for Guyana's 60th Independence Anniversary flag-raising ceremony, themed the Homecoming Guyana's Diamond Jubilee. The visit focused on site readiness and landscape enhancement while preserving the historical integrity of Fort Zeelandia, the Court of Policy, and the wider heritage site. Prime Minister Phillips also welcomed the President of the Dominican Republic, His Excellency Luis Abinader Corona, at the Cheri Jagan International Airport on his official two-day visit. Minister of Agriculture Zulfikar Mustafa met with youth and farmers on the Essequibo Coast to advance several agricultural initiatives, including a tunnel ventilated poultry program aimed at modernizing production and creating opportunities for youth. He also met rice farmers to encourage them to set aside a small part of their land to grow high-value crops. Minister Vindhya Prasad attended a sexual assault awareness symposium at Duke Lodge hosted by the Ministry of Human Services and Social Security through its Sexual Offenses and Domestic Violence Policy Unit. The session brought together key stakeholders to review data, identify gaps, and strengthen collaboration to develop a stronger framework for preventing and responding to sexual assault and violence in Guyana.
4: We live in a country where, unfortunately, people do not pursue these matters sufficiently in the legal way. meaning that a lot of these matters are left either putting the person back in the same state where they are abused, where they can be repeatedly sexually assaulted, or just leaving them with something unresolved. And you know what? The perpetrator, not at all facing

0: especially ahead of Guyana's 60th independence celebrations.
1: Minister of Labor and Manpower Planning Kiyomandi Griffith, MP, is leading a delegation in Paraguay at the meeting of the working groups of the 22nd Inter-American Conference of Ministers of Labor, IACML, and the Real Workshop on Social Dialogue. The engagement brings together labor ministers and regional stakeholders from across Americas to advance discussions on labor policy, workforce development, social protection systems, and collaborative approaches to the future of work. Senior Minister in the Office of the President with Responsibility for Finance, Dr. Ashni Singh, met with a Brazilian delegation to discuss strengthening economic cooperation and expanding business partnerships between Guyana, Brazil, and the wider South American region. Dr. Singh also met with Director General of Global Affairs Canada and the Canadian High Commissioner to Guyana, His Excellency Sebastian Seguam. Discussions focused on Guyana-Canada relationship and opportunities to increase Canadian trade and investment in Guyana. Minister within the Ministry of Culture, Youth and Sports, Stephen Jacobs, attended the opening ceremony of the National Independence Visual Arts Exhibition, theme The Independent Artists, at Castellani House. The exhibition beautifully highlights the creativity, talent, and cultural expression of our local artists as we continue celebrating Guyana's rich artistic heritage during this independence season. Minister of Health Dr. Frank Anthony handed over ATVs, XUVs, and motorcycles to hinterland regions to improve healthcare access, outreach services, and emergency response in remote communities. Dr. Anthony also attended the Georgetown Hospital Corporation Nursing Week ceremony, where 58 nurses were honored for their dedication and contributions to healthcare in Guyana. Minister of Foreign Affairs and International Cooperation UTOD met with UNICEF representatives to discuss continued collaboration in support of Guyana's development, especially childhood and youth development. Minister Todd highlighted the importance of education and health services across the country, including hinterland communities, and noted that most of Guyana's population is under 30. Minister of Tourism, Industry and Commerce Susan Rodrigues hailed the return of the Guyana Festival 2026 as thousands gathered at the Guyana National Stadium Friday night for the event's grand opening after a 12-year break. Under the theme Song, Soul and Taste, the festival featured vibrant cultural performances, storytelling and celebrations of Guyana's six peoples while promoting national pride, unity and tourism.
2: We open more than a festival. We come together for a national celebration of identity, heritage, achievement, and possibilities. This evening marks a truly historic moment for our country. After 12 years, the Guyana Festival has returned under the theme Sound, Soul, and Taste. The Guyana Festival occurs during a period of unprecedented transformation in Guyana.
1: That wraps up another week on Guyana's Path to Transformation.
3: Hello and welcome to This Week in Agriculture, a presentation of the Communications Unit, Ministry of Agriculture. I'm your producer and host, Christopher Holder. On this week's presentation, we bring you highlights of Agriculture Minister Zulfikar Mustafa's activities for the week ending May 16, and he has been particularly busy. Crisscrossing the length and breadth of Guyana, meeting with farmers and discussing with them government's recent announcement of that $3 billion cash transfer that will be taking place for rice farmers. Also announcing this week that menu of measures being contemplated for cash crop farmers. Those are a different set of interventions, more of a direct infrastructural type, input type relief that will be offered to the cash crop farmers. You'll be hearing more about that in this week's edition of This Week in Agriculture. I want to extend belated birthday greetings to a minister within the Ministry of Agriculture, Vikash Ramkisoon, celebrated his birthday earlier in the week. We certainly hope you had a blast. Wish you many more years of good health and happiness. We certainly hope you continue to do

0: for the good work you're doing across Guyana in the interest of our farmers. We will be back after these messages.
1: The GRDB's Rice Research Station at Burma is reminding farmers that the GRDB's new high-yielding varieties' yield potential is 7 to 8 tons per hectare, or 45 to 55 bags per acre. However, because the variety is a heavy feeder and its panicles produce up to 250 grains or more, there is constant need for adequate nutrition at every stage of the growing cycle. It is important to note that together with adequate nutrition for the plants, there is vital need to reduce competition for those vital nutrients through the eradication of competing weeds, especially red rice. The recommended approach to weed management is an integrated one that begins at land preparation. Once proper weed management is realized, farmers should fertilize as follows. The application of TSP at a rate of 50 to 75 pounds per acre at dry land preparation or by broadcasting at 14 to 21 days after sowing. Urea at a rate of 1.5 to 2 bags per acre, split into two applications at 18 to 21 and at 40 to 45 days. A third dose at 60 days after sowing is optional. MOP at a rate of 50 to 75 pounds per acre in two equal splits at land preparation or broadcasted at 14 to 21 days and then at 40 to 42 days. Boron, apply 1/2 pint per acre in two equal splits. That's 1/4 pint at 21 to 25 days and 1/4 pint per acre at 45 to 50 days after sowing. In cases where a soil test report is available, stick to the recommendations. NPK fertilizers can be applied at a rate of 220 pounds per acre at dryland preparation or 14 to 21 days after sowing as a replacement for TSP and MOP. A message from the GRDB Ministry of Agriculture.
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4: We begin with news of a visit by a high-level delegation from Brazil, led by Director of the Department of Mercosur, Ambassador Francisco Canabrava. The delegation, which included Secretary of Economic and Financial Affairs, Ambassador Philip Goh, and Brazilian Ambassador to Guyana, Ambassador Maria Cristina de Castro Martins, met with Agriculture Minister Zulfikar Mustafa at his office, where discussions centered on strengthening bilateral cooperation between Guyana and Brazil, particularly in the areas of trade, agriculture, and investment opportunities. Minister Mustafa highlighted the strong partnership that Guyana and Brazil have developed over the years, especially through collaborative agricultural initiatives and technical cooperation. He noted that the continued collaboration between the two countries will further support agricultural development, food security, and economic growth. On Tuesday, Agriculture Minister Zulfikar Mustafa and his team traveled to Region 2, where he met with rice farmers from the Essequibo Coast and discussed the criteria and implementation process for the assistance program announced recently by President Dr. Irfan Ali. The $3 billion initiative is intended to support rice farmers amid challenges facing the industry. The payout formula, for which was agreed to between rice farmers and the president at a specially convened forum at the Artachang Convention Center a few weeks ago. Speaking with the Essequibo farmers, Minister Mustapha reminded them that government has always stood by them during challenging times, and this latest initiative is another in a string of interventions going back years.
5: You know also that our price, the prices for paddy and rice in our country, is being determined by the world market price. And when there is a fall of the world market price, when it falls, the price for our paddy falls too. That is why over the last few crops, the government has been making that subsidies to the farmers. Last year, both crops, we gave $300 each crop for a bag of paddy, subsidies to the farmers. We gave also a bag of fertilizer to an acre of rice that farmers plant last crop, or also cash crop farmers. And leaving out, a number of farmers would have received seed paddy help from GRDB, agrochemical, and other help from GRDB. I know for a fact there are still some millers that owe farmers on the Essequibo Coast. I've been talking to them on a regular basis. I'll be meeting with them again shortly. They promised me very shortly they will pay out all the farmers, and I asked GRDB to summon them to a meeting. Hopefully by Friday I will meet with them again with the intention that they will pay out all the farmers who they owe. And we'll be having that so that we can deal with the issue. We know for a fact that farmers are looking forward for their money.
4: Speaking about the recent announcement by His Excellency, Minister Mustapha called on farmers to ensure that they register with the GRDB, providing the necessary supporting documents that will determine the amount they will receive based on the acreage cultivated.
5: Because more long you take, it will take longer for y'all to get the payment. And I want farmers to receive their payment as early as possible. As a matter of fact, the President has instructed that I ensure that this exercise completed as soon as possible. Now, there were some criteria that the technical people set up so that we must follow those criteria. Because sometimes, you know, we have had experiences that whenever we get cash grant, and we get, especially in this sector, we get all kind of measures that come up. People have planted 100 acre rice, some of them want to divide it into four, so then wife get 25, them get 25, then son get 25, then daughter get 25. So that instead of receiving $10,000 per acre, they go get $15,000. We can't smart a system like that. Right? You can't smart a system like that, right? So we already get a criteria set up by His Excellency the President. Those persons planting 50 and above will receive $10,000 per acre. And those who don't want to walk it, you can leave it. If you don't want it, comrade, you can leave it. And those planting 50 and below will receive the $15,000. Because when you look at the amount, the small farmers, when you categorize them, the small farmers, the 15 and below, will receive less when you look at it. Because some people planting 15 acres, some people planting 10 acres, depend on that. The criteria also, I understand that some farmers are saying that they have to bring their leases and transport. Well, now GRDB has a database. That they are using, they already have the acreage that people would have cultivated for the first crop, and this is in relation to the first crop of 2026. They already have the acreage, but we also want to put in more check and balances. So we are asking you to provide, when you sell your paddy to the mill, provide the vouchers. And we will also cross-check it with the mills voucher to ensure that we get a little more accuracy. But we set up a committee at the local level here. A number of rice farmers are in this committee, and they're divided by various areas. And this committee will be the final body in Region 2 to advance the list to the GRDB. So the areas that break up is Good Hope to Pomona, Riverstown to La Union, Queenstown to Reliance, and you got La Resource to New Road. And you got approximately 15 persons are in this committee that will ensure to verify. You got Bushlat to La Bella Alliance, Lima to Windsor Castle, Hamilton Court to Elisa, and Fort to Better Hope. Those are the catchment area. And you have a number of rice farmers, plus other officials from the Ministry of Agriculture through GRDB, regional officials who are members of this committee and who will do the verification.
4: The meeting in Essequibo and in subsequent meetings in Regions 4 and 5 also served as a forum for Minister Mustafa to share with farmers the government's plans to help them create what is being described as integrated farming systems to diversify, not to decrease rice production, but to add to it additional sources of income.
5: When you look at the investment in the rice sector from 2020 to 2026, it's tremendous. The urea fertilizer alone over the years has amounted to over $3.2 billion. Flood relief assistance amounted, when we had the flood, the major flood in 2021, over $2 billion. And I can go on and list all the investment we have made. And this brings me to the point of what we are about to do too. So we have looked at the entire rice industry, and we want to help you, the farmers. So we've decided that we will ask farmers to set aside a minimum of 2 acres of their plot. If you could set aside 2 acres of your plot, then you will have an opportunity to diversify and start the integrated farming that was initially mentioned when the president made that presentation at the conference center. We want to work with you, the farmers. We want to help you to have more opportunities to have different, varied incomes. If you look recently, we did a pilot project in Region 9. We did a 4 acres of pilot project in onion cultivation. And it was a massive success. So much so that right now, if you go in the major supermarkets in Georgetown, you will see Guyana onions being distributed there. So this year, or now, we have decided that we will go into large scale because we want to produce all our onions needs. So we don't want to import any onion again. So I'm hoping. So in Region 9, we'll expand that cultivation to 300 acres this year. We have started on the Essequibo Coast. So far, about 40 acres have already been identified to start onion cultivation. We can work along with the farmers. We can work along with you. So you can start a small portion in your land. Some cultivation of onions. Ready market available. We have the market available and the price is very good. But besides that, we want to develop, as I said, an integrated farming approach. So you will not only cultivate rice, which is, I want to stress, you know, this is important. When I said that we want integrated farming, that doesn't mean that we go against our stop land rice. Because I went to Borbis last Saturday, I mentioned the same thing, and I see, I don't want to discredit the guy, but he said, look, the government will do away with rice. The government will never do away with rice. We will always support rice farmers. We will ensure that we expand the rice industry. We will ensure that we increase the yield, and you have better variety of seed to plant. But at the same time, like what is happening around the world, we don't want to left behind. We want to also go move on. And what Guyana is doing today Guyana is seen as the leader in agriculture and food production in CARICOM. CARICOM, over the next 4 years, CARICOM is working to reduce its food import bill by 25%. You know what that means? That means CARICOM is working to reduce its food import bill by approximately $4 billion. And if that has to be successful, then we, Guyana, has to be successful.
4: This message was also shared with farmers in subsequent meetings in Regions 4 and 5 on Saturday. Those meetings were held at the MMA compound in Region 5 and at Mahaika River in Region 4. In Region 5, Minister Musufu shared with farmers the opportunities available for diversification, with the suggested 2-acre allocation to be used for the production of high-value crops such as onions, coconuts, for aquaculture, etc. In all of those meetings with rice farmers this past week, Minister Musufu has stressed that government, through his ministry, will be providing them with guidance and support every step of the way, should they opt in to this initiative.
6: We want you, as he rightly said when he talked, we want every farmer, if you could set aside an acre or two of your rice cultivation area, of your land, that we can work with you. We will work with you to diversify, to get these high-value crops, to start these high-value crops. Right here now in Guyana, we have a large demand for these crops, things like broccoli, cauliflower, carrot, lettuce, bell pepper, you name it. The young lady spoke about some of what they learned at the WIN program. We're expanding our coconut cultivation. We can help you out with livestock also. So that is the way you have to go. You can't only depend on the rice cultivation. Rice is important. We will continue to assist you. We will continue to help the farmers. But we want also that you must not depend on one income alone. And this here, the value, the diversification, will help you to earn other income.
4: At all of the engagements, farmers were given the opportunity to raise with Minister Musufu and his team issues of concern to them, issues that were either addressed on the spot or follow-up actions promised. Addressing concerns about the method of the payout, Minister Musufu assured that for those who have no bank accounts, physical checks will be prepared and delivered directly to them.
6: I want just to inform you on some of the things that we'll be doing. For the registration of farmers, we put some mechanism in place because we want to ensure that we have proper accountability. We say that you will go register with your voucher if you sell your paddy, but of course we have the acreage that you have been cultivating, GRDB and MMA. We also will correspond your voucher with the miller's voucher that they will have who purchase your paddy, and also we have a local committee that will look at the system to ensure that nobody smart the system. If we can conclude that exercise as early as possible, then we can have your checks available. And this doesn't mean that you must have a bank account before you register. Inform the people out there. We will have the checks available to people who doesn't have a bank account. We'll not pay the money into the bank. Let me be frank. We will bring the check to distribute to you directly how we did it in the $300 when we pay for the paddy. So nobody should be scared that they won't get the money. Everybody will have the money, every single person. And I want you all to work, cooperate with the GRDB so that we can finish this exercise as early as possible.
4: During the meeting with farmers at Mahaika River Saturday, cash crop farmers made representation for assistance, as they too are facing challenges with input costs, including fertilizer. Here again, Minister Musufu assured that government is mulling several options.
6: Now, coming back to the cash crop farmers, I was looking at what help we can give them. There are lots of people who need help with machinery. So I asked Lionel that, look, every cash crop farmers in this community, we'll do help them, give them 5 acres, develop 5 acres for them with our machinery. So we will do that to help them. All the planting material, what they are planting, we'll make it free to them so that we can give them the different planting material. You know, we build a tissue culture lab now. A tissue lab used to produce like about 10 to 12,000 planting material, or 15,000 planting material annually. That we now will produce millions of planting material by the end of this year. So, and different planting material. And the most important thing, that these planting material that we are will be producing will be disease resistance and also pest resistance. So you'll use less chemical if you have to use chemical. That is why we are now working to get rid of the dangerous chemicals that we are working now with the Pesticide and Toxic Chemical Control Board. They are working to have more environmentally friendly chemical in the system. But we want to, you to do away with the chemical so that we can get more organic produce coming out of these areas. Also, what we have done, we have also bring in a we brought in a fertilizer called the nano fertilizer, not only for rice, but you could use for cash crop too. And we can help to assist. We have some chemical that we have some fertilizer that are liquid, right? Liquid nano fertilizer that we can help some farmers with.
4: On Friday evening, Agriculture Minister Zulfikar Mustafa joined His Excellency President Dr. Irfan Ali and other cabinet ministers for the opening of the Guyana Festival at the Guyana National Stadium. The festival was held under the theme Sound, Soul and Taste. It ends today.
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8: The GRDB's rice research station at Burma is reminding farmers that the GRDB's new high-yielding varieties yield potential is 7 to 8 tons per hectare, or 45 to 55 bags per acre. However, because the variety is a heavy feeder and its panicles produce up to 250 grains or more, there is constant need for adequate nutrition at every stage of the growing cycle. It is important to note that together with adequate nutrition for the plants, there is vital need to reduce competition for those vital nutrients through the eradication of competing weeds, especially red rice. The recommended approach to weed management is an integrated one that begins at land preparation. Once proper weed management is realized, farmers should fertilize as follows. The application of TSP at a rate of 50 to 75 pounds per acre at dry land preparation or by broadcasting at 14 to 21 days after sowing. Urea at a rate of 1.5 to 2 bags per acre, split into two applications at 18 to 21 and at 40 to 45 days. A third dose at 60 days after sowing is optional. MOP at a rate of 50 to 75 pounds per acre in two equal splits at land preparation or broadcasted at 14 to 21 days and then at 40 to 42 days. Boron, apply 0.5 pint per acre in two equal splits. That's a 0.25 pint at 21 to 25 days and a 0.25 pint per acre at 45 to 50 days after sowing. In cases where a soil test report is available, stick to the recommendations.
0: NPK fertilizers can be applied at a rate of 220 pounds per acre at dryland preparation or 14 to 21 days after sowing as a replacement for TSP and MOP. A message from the GRDB Ministry of Agriculture.
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0: Well, that's all the time we have on this week's edition of This Week in Agriculture, a presentation of the Communications Unit, Ministry of Agriculture. We certainly hope you've enjoyed this week's presentation. We hope it was informative. We see our farmers are being supported by the government of today, ensuring that despite the challenges facing agriculture across the board, that farmers are being given the support necessary to keep going forward. Until next week then, I'm Christopher Holden, on behalf of the entire production team, saying so long. See you around.

0: Regions 4 and 5 will have another 55,000 acres of new farmland by the end of this year. It is part of government's drive to diversify agriculture production. Farmers and residents of No. 10 Village, Mahaika River, and the Strathfontein Cane Grove areas were excited when Minister of Agriculture Zulfikar Mustafa made the announcement. Minister Mustafa said the arable lands will become available with the completion of the Hopelike Canal project, a project that will resolve the existing drainage and irrigation challenges in the two regions.
1: From Mahaika to Ithaca, a new 55,000 acres of land will become available to farmers in this scheme here. So what we are doing, we are trying as a government to bring more land, one, to develop these lands, because you will see a lot of farm-to-market roads we are looking to build. We are doing lots of canal, the high-level canal, at least two high-level canals you will have here in Region 5.
0: During the engagement, farmers raised concerns about water shortage, road access, and government support to help bring down production costs. Minister Mustafa said that the agencies within the Ministry of Agriculture have been tasked with addressing these issues.
2: Also, at the same time, I asked farmers that they should also diversify, like what I did in Region 2 and Region 6. They could set aside an acre or 2 acres of their plot so that we can help them to build an integrated farm, doing things like high-value crops, coconut, aquaculture, onion production. Onion is a success story now in Guyana. We have had the pilot project in Region 9. Recently, it was very successful. Region 9 now will increase cultivation to approximately 300 acres. We have farmers, over 35 farmers in Region 2 who will be involved in onion production. They have already started the preparation of their land there. And I've put out a challenge to farmers here yesterday to get involved in onion production. We will help them we'll provide the seed, we'll provide the technical guidance, we'll help them to prepare their land. And onion, you know, is a very lucrative crop. The market is available. We also have to go into a high value crop, things like broccoli, cauliflower, carrot, lettuce, bell pepper. I ask them to get involved. We can help them to build the shade house, and we'll also find market for those crops. So what we are doing now, we are not only looking at one area of production. We want to get involved in an integrated production. We want to diversify. And that is what we are about, to move Guyana from a primary food producer to a producer of value-added food, and also at the same time, a producer of variety of crops.
0: And a further footnote, President Dr. Muhammad Irfan Ali recently launched an initiative to assist rice farmers with the soaring cost of production. Farmers cultivating 50 acres and below will receive $15,000 per acre, while those with more than 50 acres will receive $10,000 per acre.
3: As you know, President Irfan Ali convened a meeting last week with all permanent secretaries, regional executive officers, and other accounting officers, along with several ministers of his cabinet, primarily to address issues related to implementation of the government's program. And of course, as you know, we have a very ambitious program which we're implementing aggressively, and relatedly issues of accountability and soundness and prudence of our management. He conveyed once again, as was reported publicly, his high expectations in relation to accountability, and instructed very clearly that permanent secretaries ensure that in implementing their respective ministries' programs, that they adhere to and ensure compliance with the strictest of standards of public accountability. In following up President Ali's meeting with the accounting officers, and on President Ali's instruction, I convened a meeting today with all PSs. And at that meeting, we discussed at greater length a number of measures in relation specifically to tighter contract management. And by tighter contract management, I refer to the processes around managing and overseeing the execution of government contracts with providers of goods and services to government. And there are a few particular issues that were addressed at this follow-up meeting that were of a special note. The first is the cabinet's expectation that all contracts for the provision of goods and services to government will be implemented to the letter of the contract. And by this I mean that the goods and services that are contracted to be supplied will be supplied.

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3: 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I'm your host, Sean Thompson. 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Let's begin. 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
2: Good evening, players. Welcome to your Draw the Line game. 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You can win $500,000. We're playing for Wednesday, the 20th of May, 2026. Let's play. Twelve, fourteen, seven, five, twenty-one, eighteen, eleven. Let's carefully recap. 12, 14, 7, 5, 21, 18, and 11. Congratulations if you won.
5: A ticket today could make you rich today.
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2: Continue this evening with Daily Millions game. Eligible tickets must be dated Wednesday, the 20th of May, 2026. Good luck. Let's play. carefully recap. 6, 18, 10, 24, and 14. Congratulations if you won. Lotto Super 6 is up next.
5: A ticket today could make you rich today. Just like magic.
2: 4 minutes up for grab this evening on your Lotto Super 6 tickets. Your tickets must be dated Wednesday the 20th of May, 2026. We start off with our free ticket letter. Good luck.

0: right up is O. Over to the winning numbers. My apology. That bonus ball is 9. Let's carefully recap. 20, 5, 17, 2, 14, 19. That bonus ball is 9. That free ticket letter, O. Congratulations if you won. The fun continues tomorrow. That is Thursday, the 21st of May, 2026, with Mover Day Lottery Games. Also joins on Saturday. That is Saturday, 23rd. 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Let's recap for Wednesday, the 20th of May 2026. 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Daily millions 6, 18, 10, 24, 14. Lotto Super 6 20, 5, 17, 2, 14, 19. Bonus ball 9. 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

You tune to the Voice of Guyana, the time 21 hours. At this time, there are no deaths, nor are there any messages. Now, this is where we part company for today. Mark Watson, Mike Side, saying thank you for being a part of our programming. And, of course, we do look forward to being with you again tomorrow, God's Prayer Life. This is where I leave you with Retro 60 Beliefs and Myths. Do take care and enjoy the rest of the evening. Send the lantern, this not a baby.

0: This time, not a long time. Yes, once upon a time, back in those days, 188 years ago, our ancestors lived in those logis, those rain-style houses constructed by them when they came to Guyana. And now we've got a massive housing transformation. Welcome to Retro 60 as we proudly celebrate our 60th independence anniversary. And over these last few episodes, we have been taking you back down memory lane, the stories, the traditions, the experiences, the folklore, and today, as we wind up our series here on Retro 60, we are joined by the legendary Michael Mortimer Khan, who's the woman puppy, and of course, the memory master himself in that of Niaz Subhan. And today we want to just, you know, refresh your minds and some of our old-time beliefs, some of our superstitions, and some of the items, the must-have items in any Guyanese household over the years. So, gentlemen, are you ready for us to have a good time today?
1: So let me start the program.
2: The bell crier. Before radio, before television, before walkie-talkie, the bell crier. And when there was a funeral,
3: you know, you spoke about a funeral. Remember a story? This is a true story. There was a man named Saltfish. He was a bell crier in Peter's Hall, right?
2: Uh-huh.
3: Boy there. And there was a very popular family. I'm not going to call name, but a son had died, right? And the very first night wake, people hardly turned out, right? The second night wake, the place was overflowing with people trying to figure out why. Saltfish, the first day when he rang, when he did the bell crying thing, he called the brother name, right? The brother died. The next day, he called another brother name by mistake. So people felt there were two brothers that died. So
2: they came. But it wasn't only for funerals. It was for weddings also.
3: Announcements.
2: Yes, and announcements generally. But the wedding one was a very special one. It was a... And old man papi or whoever can stand in front of your gap. And you can knock it again. And you had to come out. And when you came out, put your hands in your pocket or a bag and give you three grains of colored rice. Put it in your hand and you had to forget it. That was your invitation before printing invitation and so was. That is how the marriage was done. Have you ever received an invitation, especially to a Hindu wedding, that has three grains of rice pasted on the invitation, even until now?
3: Yes, yes.
2: It was an honor because after they finished their contract, the Indian indentured servants finished their contract, they were given land. And after they were given land, they planted, and rice was the firstborn, the first thing that they did.
3: You know, that song had a different meaning for us as boys. When you go to a jandi,
2: a
3: jandi, and the pandit is going on and going on. When you hear that knock, you know it's about to end. It feels about to shear.
2: Or the shell. You know, prevalently where I'm from.
3: Then you hear that, not too long, our side can be served. Food coming.
2: So that was it. That was it.
3: Some bell crayers you use an actual bell too.
2: Yes, bell. You found in the Hindus and the Muslims, they were accustomed to in India. So when they came, similarities. The emancipated Africans used the bell, and you notice that every time there is a service, there is a bell.
3: The ringing of the bell.
2: Yes, the ringing of the bell, which is seen.
3: We should have had a bell here.
2: Oh, I could have brought mine.
0: But you know what? After we've had every episode of Retro 60, and we've done several, from childhood memories to home remedies to cricket to the cinemas, after every episode, the calls came in, persons wanted us to talk about, they wanted to share their experiences. And after our last episode in particular, I think we wanted to just recap a couple of things that... I think somebody called to say about the cinemas in Kitty and Camberville.
2: Oh, yes.
3: Hollywood, yeah, Hollywood.
2: In Kitty.
3: I don't know.
2: Camberville. No, not Camberville.
0: It was Kitty.
3: But it was one in Old Boy Star.
2: Yes. Was it Star or Rio? Yes. But when it comes to... I was 9 years old preparing for independence.
3: Okay, so
2: on the 26th of May, 1966. I was 9 years old. And leading up to independence, I was in school. And for the whole month, Before independence, we were learning the national anthems. And for the first time, the patriotic songs started to take place. So we were learning. All curriculum activities were suspended, just the learning of the national anthem and the patriotic songs.
0: So were you at the National Park or the Queen Elizabeth Park?
2: Coming at the time, maybe a little thing is that, now we had a visit. I think it was Prince Philip. He was passing and all of the schools around Portrang, he was going somewhere. But as a little boy, we stood in front on the road with our flags.
3: Oh, yes.
2: First time I flew a Guyana flag. And then for the first time, our home was decorated with the Guyana. But that was memory.
3: When those head of state used to come, heads of state used to come, I was fortunate to be at the Peters Hall School, right at the
2: roadside. Yes. So,
3: I remember Pierre Trudeau came, the guy from Carlos Andres Perez from Venezuela, brought the Tito. I think Tito came here as well.
2: Yes,
3: Tito came here. You had this Bandaraki from Sri Lanka. From Sri Lanka. It's another one I'm missing. The African leaders, many of them.
2: Yes, many of them.
3: Kenneth Kaunda.
2: Yes, many of them.
3: But standing with those flags, we were more excited to get the flag from the other country.
2: Yeah, but here, during independence, we had the British flag and we had the Guyana flag. Mm-hmm. We were told to wave the British flag because it was a British head of state, Prince. And we started to, and then all of a sudden the teacher says, no, raise your own flag.
3: I remember in those days the Prime Minister would have been in this open back car. We call it open back car.
2: Yes.
3: We didn't know the word convertible and those kinds of stuff. It's an open back car.
2: Yes.
3: And he would ride with the visiting heads, mm-hmm. whereas a PM or a president and coming along all the way. And as little children, we found so much excitement in doing that, the same excitement we found with mass games. I happened to be among the first. We were the first. And don't ask me which year it was. Might have been 80, or 81, somewhere there. First mass games. Mm-hmm. Well, we were turning books. We were sitting on the stands, waiting on the stages.
2: Yes.
3: It was an open stand, and you turn books and create a big picture, right? But then you used to get a lunch. The Litco Milk Company in Kingston. You had the chocolate milk,
2: yes.
3: The box. You had a chocolate, long one, small one, and you got a big, whether it's a burger, whatever it was, man. I was lucky. I'll tell you why. I was going to Joseph's, and opposite was North Georgetown, right? And my father's brother was the headmaster for North Georgetown at that time. And he was instructed to take care of me at mass games as well. Two lunches.
2: Two lunches. But apart from that, I mean to say, for the first time I was in Georgetown, and nighttime was independence era. Because I live on Vredenhoop side, and you had the ferry from Georgetown to Vredenhoop. It worked late that night. I don't think it worked late for a series of nights. I was not at the National Park on independence and the raising of the flags, and we didn't have television. So we listened to the radio. And I remember the name, he's a colonel, retired now, but he was Lieutenant Desmond Roberts. I remember that. And then I saw a picture of him in the newspaper, and those things left an indelible impression on my mind.
3: I'll tell you what else made that impression on me. You mentioned the video hoops telling. I remember clearly my very first trip into that ferry. My grandmother, my father's mother, they lived in Vredenhoop. No, sorry, Good Fortune. Good Fortune. They had a shop there, a store, whatever you call it. And I remember as my father was taking me to go to the ferry, the train,
2: was
3: turning back there. And I screamed the life out of me. I didn't want to go in the ferry. The noise from the engine of the train. I remember my father pulling me back mm-hmm. to get to that ferry. Strange enough, as I got older, I get to like boats.
2: You know, so that was it. So it was

0: even. I was like about, I was a little older. I was like about 13, 14 years when she took us all. She said, come on, this is we ancestor stuff. And that is why I inculcate everything and respect the ancestors so much.
1: Talking about, you know, just came to my mind, strange enough. My dad used to say, go and bring the thing from the file. The file was a corten rod. We call it spring.
0: Yeah.
1: It was a corten rod, a big knot to the bottom, and you just chuck all your papers in there, your bill, your light bill,
0: every
1: bill,
0: single.
1: Just chuck it in the bill and it got
0: straight down. Yes, down. And you kept it, and there was
1: there. It was very hanging the bedroom door, and you can say, boy, you can bring the thing from your friend. You bring it a whole
0: long thing, and then you. But it was their way at the time, our ancestors, you know, our foreparents. To keep track of all of their receipts.
1: Trust me, everything was there, you know.
0: Yes, all their receipts, all of their things.
1: I wonder if people still have those things, but just memory or what?
0: No, I was looking for one, you know. I go around looking for things. Asking people. Yes, in terms of that, but the authentic ones. I go to quarantine. That is where I got the cup. Still from quarantine.
1: Even and I go all to come bring the file.
0: Yes, go. Yes, my daddy had one. My daddy had one. I remembered it.
1: And every house had a grip.
0: Yes, a grip. Yes, but and what's not?
1: All your valuables were in a grip.
2: Yes. Well, we've already started to talk about what, you know, were some essential things in every Guyanese household. We've got some with us today, and we'll go through some of the items. But, you know, it's lovely hearing that a lot of who you both are today is because of your parents. And I'm sure it was because of their parents that they passed on, though, you know, that kind of a lifestyle. And so here we are in 2026 as we mark 60 years of independence, being able to roll back to a simple time, but there was culture, there was community, there was family, there was togetherness.
1: And before you go to this aspect, I know the last time we spoke about cinemas, but the thing that I forgot, cinemas were used, or some cinemas were used for performance halls.
0: Yes.
1: And I recall the great Mohammed Rafi, Mighty Mukesh, Mukesh Chand Mathur, coming from India.
0: Yes.
1: And they would have performed at some of the cinemas here. I could be wrong. It might have been the Globe Cinema. Globe and Empire were two of the places that they would have performed. And a lot of those big celebrities came. I mentioned Rafi. I mentioned Mukesh. But Lata Mangeshkar came here.
0: Yes.
1: There's a story behind that. Mm-hmm. The radio was bringing the arrival
0: No television, yes.
1: From the airport. We had our transistors. Mm-hmm. So living in Craig, the Tata bus dropped me at the bus shed. So I said, let me wait. She doesn't, you know, she'll have another 15 minutes I'm waiting. Somebody went and told my mother that I'm liming on the road. And she turned up with a white cape and rushed me from there back home. I didn't get to see Lata.
0: You didn't get I recall
2: and she didn't want to see Lata? She didn't know that Lata was
1: on. She was more angry at
0: that. Yes, for that. Yes, you got to be home. Those are film stars.
1: She saw when Muhammad Ali came, all right?
0: Oh.
1: And I remember she telling us, the man in white, the man pink.
0: I could recall Asha Parikh when she came. She went to the Raymonds in Vreeden Hoop.
1: Yeah,
0: and
1: right,
0: I was
1: right.
0: there, so I saw her personally up real.
1: Yeah, Amita Bachchan came as well, Rajkumar, Jitendra,
0: Shatragan Sinha,
1: myself, and Nazim Hussain. We drove from the Pegasus, the Guyana Pegasus, all the way to Albion. He performed, and I drove him back. I had that privilege of speaking to this
0: girl.
1: And when I received him at the airport, by the time he came off the plane, and he walked into the VIP lodge. I am in the home of Kali Charan.
0: Yes. When Shah Rukh Khan was performing, I was there.
1: Sridevi also came. Sridevi came.
0: So it's a whole thing, but we must. Okay, now the other important thing that we need to start talking about is. Yes. Every time you hear this, it's a change.
2: All right. Okay. This is Retro 60. Olman Papi, of course, joins us on set today.
0: Hi.
1: It's your black boy.
0: This is the flambeau. And I could recall...
1: What's the difference between a jug lamp and a flambeau?
0: This is, they call the jug. But the ones with the jug had a little handle, which referred to as...
1: Can we call everything jug lamp?

0: Joglam or Flambeau. Modern people call it Flambeau.
1: It was a regular drink.
0: Yes, and this was one of the main important household items to have in the lodges and wherever they started life. And you had to pour kerosene oil inside. So this was, and I could recall the late Janet Jagan writing a book about Grandpa Chetty when Grandpa Chetty
1: was a boy.
0: And he studied with the Flambeau. There are lots of our...
1: I studied with Flambeau.
0: You studied?
1: And when you okay. Nose the toilet, when you nose
0: and
1: black.
0: Then, you know, you like the Flambeau. You want it bright and you, you know, you tore it up.
1: You take a knife
0: so, and raise. Yeah, yes. And it the smoke. So when you study with the hair, okay, but you look
1: the
0: at
1: zinc,
0: the zinc.
1: Zinc, black.
0: Black, black, black. But that
1: and
0: was what, yes. That is what. So lots of influential persons in Guyana studied, begin with a Flambeau. Then after the Flambeau, we got the
1: Joglam also is what we use to lit the pot as we were going to the latrine.
0: Oh,
1: in the night.
0: Nighttime, yes, you would have this going. You understand, you would get a company. Come with me now. Oh, come with me. So this in every household. Mm-hmm. Apart from that, we move on.
1: This here, well, none of the same size, right? But this is what we drank our tea in.
0: Yeah.
1: It's flinted. We say flint.
0: It's flint.
1: I know it's
0: don't matter how flint is it.
1: Flint up or flint up. You know, I mean, and when it fall along, it don't just fall and stay, you know.
0: It doesn't roll.
2: So you couldn't want to steal anything quietly because if it fell.
1: And if it fall with you and your mother nearby, you never fit.
0: You know what I'm saying?
1: But calling it tea.
0: Yes, in the morning. Yes. And that was the work of the mothers. The mothers were very resilient because they had to call it for their husband. Then they had to call it for their children. And then if they have a small baby, they got to call it. So, and quickly, and girl, next.
1: And the skill.
0: Yes.
1: To take this cup high.
0: Yeah, high. And the higher you took it, yes. The higher you took it, it's cooler, it becomes faster.
1: And you catch it. But you know, when you did that, when that was done, there was a kind of froth.
0: Yes.
1: And the foam.
0: And just leave, yeah.
1: You drink a tea, you get your mustache.
0: Yes. And as a little child, you were anxious to get this mustache because you're looking at your father with his mustache.
2: Oh.
0: And yes. So then, yes, you feel big. Look, it was wonderful. Childhood days. That is why the song, Small Days, You're Still On My Mind.
1: It's always there.
0: Small days is a good time. Now, we have this dog pot. Talk about the dog pot. This one here. All of the indentured families that came, they received a dog pot like this. That was in the contract. And there was reasons for that with the curve. Which is not like this one. This is what you call the ordinary pot, the iron pot that cooked rice and so forth. But the Indians specifically wanted the dog pot that they were accustomed to in India. And if you look at it,
1: Dabu.
0: You see, because of the wrongness, you could have Dabu and thing. So that is what.
1: Now they say ladle, right?
0: Yeah, ladle, yeah. Dabu. And you notice that many of the Indian language that when they came retained, like the Pukni.
1: Chimta.
0: Yes, the Chimta. Yes, the God.
1: Well, you wash your clothes on.
0: Yes, that you watch, you wash your clothes on. So some of it, yes. You understand? So it's resilient. This here is a modern, you say, a modern saucepan. Because I couldn't find a 5-pound butter bowl, margarine.
1: The old ghee.
0: They even up to like about 20 years ago, they stopped bringing the ghee in.
1: The 5-pound?
0: Yeah, no, they bring it, but they bring it in plastic containers.
1: Well, we take the same old ghee, the metal
0: bore the holes in the high end up, and that's where you wire, and then that's where you use this to scald your milk.
1: Fetch water.
0: Well,
1: and
0: your father
1: fetching a big bucket, your little boy got a little bucket like this.
0: Yes, and fetching, and that's how we orient our children. We were oriented in terms of doing responsibility. You can't stand. Of course, you couldn't stand next to your mommy with that in her hand.
1: This in our hand.
0: another interesting thing, which was, this is the skillet. Mm-hmm. Now, I would say, and I would tell the children, this was the first microwave and why it was. Now, there was no time. A state would chime certain hours, like when it's before 4 o'clock, before they knock off, they can chime. But otherwise than that, mommy would have to look at this at the sun. And when she averaged, the children will come home, she will cook the dinner, or she would cook. When the children come home, they get hot food. The husband is in the back room. He ain't coming home till 6 o'clock. What, you want that to eat cold food? No. They would pour water in the skillet pan and put it on the fireside. Not with blazing fire.
1: Slow fire.
0: Yes. And then the pot with daddy's food, they will put it in the water, in the skillet, and the heat would hot the water that would keep the food. So when daddy comes home, you know, they get hot food. Right?
1: Because,
0: well, roti, she had to cook that immediately, you know. That is why the term hot roti.
1: We didn't call it skillet, whatever. One frying pan.
0: Or an iron pan. The iron pan.
1: That thing had a lot of
0: weight. That has a lot of weight. So, you know, we make joke with that.
1: But you know, if you study the properties of these things, you know, the metal actually, and how it aids, and the type of cooking, the type of food you want to cook. There's some real good science behind it.
0: Yes. Science that we can just live with today and understand. It has changed. It has evolved. The principle of the mere science is there in these things.
1: When you go to a house and you go to the Bandara to eat, right? You see the doll pot. You can fit inside, Michelle.
0: Yeah. And especially Kangang, when you're going for the Kangang day, it's just beautiful, the culture. And when you look at it now and you compare it to 60 years of independence, we have improved. And I tell the children that came into the Old Man Papi Folk Museum that, you see how good your parents got you? This is what happened, but you were okay.
1: And I think that's an important point because every parent, regardless of who they are, from where they are, would want their children to have a better life.
0: And that's the whole goal.
1: And the work, the sacrifice, the brunt of everything, and they were able to give us a better
0: a
1: life.
0: So while
1: we reminisce and while we can look back now and laugh and enjoy those good old days, it wasn't always good. It was very difficult.
0: Yes.
1: But yet we persevere, our resilience, but our parents, their own leadership, the way how they led the home, and to allow us to be contented, taught us contentment.
0: Yes.
1: You must be contented. You must be respectful.
0: Yes.
1: Regardless of what your challenge is, nobody knows that. It's in the family. And the values that they would have imparted by their own actions, shaped by the circumstances. Mm-hmm. You're right. Today we should be very grateful.
0: Very grateful. And that is what is the whole, you know, the whole idea of the museum, to share. I go into schools, I carry this. I talk to the children about it. And that's one way of keeping our culture alive. We got to be very, very careful with the influx of foreign materials and whatnot.
1: You remember the CCTVs back in those days?
0: Oh, yes.
1: Your neighbors, right?
0: Yes.
1: Your neighbors looking at the blind, pulling the blind aside, watching over the fence. That was the first CCTV cameras around.
0: You know, and then a hole, you know, those holes in the broken down houses, service.
2: They had a purpose.
0: They had a purpose. Everything they made.
1: You want to know how
0: purpose.
1: Your life is? You ask your neighbor.
0: Now, talking about toys, I mean to say, children nowadays, they get these sophisticated things. On Saturday, a lady from abroad came and she said, look, you might buy the most expensive things for your children and a simple little thing. And she pointed to the ruler.
1: This is the ruler.
0: Yeah.
1: This is the ruler here. Watch. Ruler. I spoke about this on a previous program, actually.
2: Yes.
1: The Milo tin, or whatever tin you have.
0: Oh, the Milo tin or Ovaltine.
1: Ovaltine tin.
0: Yes, and this is what...
1: Are we walking around the place pulling this thing?
0: Yes, like if it's Christmas.
1: You're sucking your finger.
0: You're pulling the roller. You think the roller. And then you're looking at the Ovaltine or the Milo tin.
1: Yeah. But this same thing, Milo tin here, sorry. We used to take the carbon from the
0: Yes.
1: From was you, Friendship, a place in Friendship, Dokkal had that. Dokkal.
0: Yes, but yes.
1: And you fire it.
0: Yes.
1: You spit. You put it
0: inside and then
1: spit,
0: you put. Yes.
1: You lock it and you shake.
0: Uh-huh. You then you shake, take a match and. And then boom. That girl, look.
1: Nice.
0: That was excitement. That was fun.
1: Dangerous.
0: Well, we didn't pay for attention in there.
1: We should do the same thing, the car with bamboo as well. The bamboo gun, we used to call it.
0: Yes, right. But that was more dangerous than that.
1: Was more dangerous.
0: Yes, that was. But never heard about anything but the fun around Christmas time, all these big fancy things. Rollers, scooters, go-karts.
1: We used to point it to the yard foul. So when the cover hit the yard
0: foul.
2: Oh, my God.
0: Here, talking about that, that is what I did. And it hit the foul, and the foul was just there. My big eldest sister took the foul, put it down, and put a basin over it. And knock ding ding ding ding ding ding ding ding ding ding ding ding for a couple minutes.
1: Then
0: no, the thing, and then as soon as she opened the basin, the floor ran out.
1: My mom used to feel the fowl to see the egg.
0: Oh yeah. Then they tell you, go feel if the fowl again.
1: You gotta feel it.
0: Yeah.
1: So you're late tomorrow. You'll get an egg tomorrow.
0: Yeah, you know? So all of those things has built us into what we are as a nation.
1: And this was our utensil of just choice, what was there.
2: Mm-hmm.
1: We graduated from this to wear plate. We still call it wear plate, right?
0: Well, yes. The plastic ones came in because after they invented the plastic, plate. Yes. And then the wear plate.
1: This flip top plate, you put your sani.
0: And here now, the families would get this pot, one plate and one cup. And the family was sometimes four. So you can imagine.
1: They are eating turns.
0: Yeah, they are eating turns. But of course, they resilient. And that came about also with the leaf.
1: Yeah, the purine leaf.
0: Yes. You know, the leaf and sharing the food in the leaf. And it's a custom that was in India. So they just brought it here and they saw the leaves, the puri leaves. And they just started and made it. And they built and work and work and work.
1: But you know, this thing is so nostalgic to see them. You know, every home had a part in the wall that had a piece of wood nailed across, and you just put the plate inside.
0: Yes.
1: And you stuck them nicely. It was like a design. So you look at the
0: all these enamels. Four, and the flaky, three, flaky two, ones one. Were by themselves, and the newer were placed on top.
1: Close to the cow mouth, very close to the cow mouth.
0: Yes, close to the cow mouth.
1: Cow mouth with these things.
0: Yeah, you know,
2: so
0: and then
2: just
0: this
2: some
0: is
2: items.
0: Under this here is, well, this is a kind of thing. After, to pick the rice, right?
1: But the other one made a straw. Those.
0: Yes, those. But after technology came in the 60s and 70s, right? They just reverted thing, and this was the more easier.
1: And
0: they
1: blow.
0: Would sift there. Yes. And then you pick the brown rice because you got a thing. So if you have a wedding, say you're getting married, they start picking the rice
1: about two months in advance. But you look back at it, right? Those rice was terrible, you know. Got brick.
0: Yes. And they picked it, and they had women who respected the custom of picking the rice, and
1: because
0: they would come and help you.
1: They did not want any bad name on yourself.
0: Yes. A marriage, you got to be perfect.
1: No bad name.
0: Yes. Not like the marriages today, but within their own context, it would got to be perfect.
1: And that was something to look forward to. That was a ritual for the old ladies. Sit down and pick rice. Now you can just buy the rice.
0: This is still in existence. It was a long, long time. You can't. If you don't got me the dal, it doesn't taste like dal. You know, you throw the oil and the onion and the garlic in here and you're
1: chunky. You know, goate the dal has a different. You just keep going over and over.
0: Yes.
1: And somebody just saying the same thing over and over and over and over again.
0: You only go in. It comes, from goate.
1: Just stop goate down and come to the point.
2: Yeah. Stop. Then, we say beat around the bush now, but look how creative that line
0: this
2: was.
0: This is the Giragira. And this was very, very important.
1: Get shrimps.
0: Yes. Now, when the men were in the cane field cutting the cane, the wives would follow them. And whilst they worked, the wives would go into the trench with the giragira and pass it, you know, catching the shrimp and small fishes. And that was to supplement their protein. Now, so
1: talk about catching fish, right? In some trenches where I grew up in Craig, you had some vegetation to the side. And you had the hassan nest.
0: Oh, right? Yes. And you would see you the play hassan the hassan, you got to get
1: a little stick and you just play
0: the yes, and when you see it near to the nest, in the nest.
1: Something like that.
0: Yes, you get, yes.
1: You jump in.
0: And yes, and you put it and you those were, they still do that today. The seasoned persons, they still play the hassan nest. Right, because of, you see all like how it's raining, they're gonna form their nest and lay their eggs, and they'll be around. So you have to play the nest so that
1: you have the same,
0: yes, and you have the same. So they come in, and then when it comes in, you catch it. You eat the hassa and you eat the hassa eggs, double portion. Let me talk about this boy. You got one.
1: When you catch the crab, some of the crab, might have been crab or the shrimp. You know, I mean, 60 years. And you take out the back, some egg.
0: Yes.
1: And you roast that.
0: That's the sheriga.
1: The sheriga, right.
0: The sheriga.
1: Take out the back.
0: Yes.
1: Eggs
0: and the eggs there, and then you put it over fire. No, yes. If you get lime or lime leaf, you know, just to cut the thing and you squeeze it, and that was it.
1: Caviar.
0: Yeah, no. This here, you have one just there.
1: Cheers.
0: This. One of the things that lots of people around our age, they know about Brown Betty milkshake. Many, many couples visited Brown Betty for the first time in form of a date. And this was one of the glasses, and that's another design. Now, this one is a little bigger, so the price was different. So you could have had, 30 cents and go to carry your girlfriend on a date to Brown Betty. 30 cents.
1: Can we do that now?
0: That was 15 cents. Okay? 15 cents. This one here was 20 cents. Right? So you could have buy two of that or one of this and share it. It depends. If it was a first date. These are memories and terms. You remember the first time you saw your husband? What you did on your date? These are things that... But this glass, and I got it from a person who got it from Brown Betty itself.
1: It reminds me of the glass that my mom used to use, the Polianara.
0: Oh!
1: Like the thing, I put it
0: yes, in the glass. And then yes, but you couldn't use... Over. Yes. Like, well, now they use the cup. You light a little, you put a little rice in a thing and you tie it. And then you soak it with coconut oil or cooking oil. And then you put them to lie down, their tummy hurting, you put it in the thing. And then you take the glass or the cup, the enamel cup, you light it. And when it starts to blaze, they just put the cup over it and it draws every single thing. And the poor picnic can feel better after that.
1: Expected to feel better.
2: We had a whole program on all those remedies. But, you know, we're looking at the time, Retro 60. I know we've spent a bit of time talking about what were some of the necessary items that were in our households over the years. And I'm sure there are so many others. Your museum showcased a whole lot of them. I asked why you didn't come with a pose. You said you didn't want to bring it. But, of course, that was also an important one. Any other quick ones before we wrap up this segment?
1: You don't play the pose, so. That was an important
0: thing. Here, that was so true because listen,
1: you can't be ashamed of that.
0: You had the posy in different sizes. Yeah. You had a 4-pint posy, you had a 6-pint posy. If there were 7 or 8 people in the house, you couldn't use the posy. You had to use a can,
1: or a bucket,
0: yeah. Right? So, if you were the smallest girl between the ages of 9 to about 13, as soon as you entered puberty, you stopped that. You wouldn't empty it. And you had to wake up early in the morning with the posy going down.
1: That was like
0: down.
1: A ritual, you know, when you look at the countryside. Almost in synchrony, the ladies from the various houses, you'll see them walking.
0: Oh, yes, early in the morning.
1: In their
0: 90s,
1: going and dumped
0: the posy. So the concept of females need their beauty sleep between 5 to 7. Ha ha. And in the olden days, you had to wake up 6 o'clock. And then another thing, too. I'm not certain if it's Ayub Hamid or someone else, had an early morning program.
1: Ishri Singh.
0: Right? He had an early morning program to wake up the and entertain the wives who woke up to cook their husbands, their clean cutter food for them to take. He would play a song every morning at a certain time, I think 5:15. Early in the morning, girl, you're grinding masala. Grinding masala, yes, you're grinding masala. Elderly women came in, and when they heard me just, well, singing in my own voice in terms of that, they remembered. It brings back memories. These things bring back memories. Talking about it brings back memories. Because lots of listeners and lookers would realize, yes.
1: And importantly, too, it shows us where we are today.
0: Yes.
1: How far we would have come. The journey we would have traveled during that period of 60 years. So while there may still be a few people who are using the poesy, I don't know. But we have come a very,
0: very, very far. Because they come and they say, no, we don't use that now. No. We use flush toilet. And right. That is progress. That is the sacrifices that our ancestors made. That is the whole process of being independent, gaining independence.
1: And making life better for
0: the
1: next
0: generation.
1: And making
0: life better in every generation. There was a logi on display. Oh, what is that? Oh, our ancestors came and they lived in that. Not
1: almost
0: in that
1: 150
0: funding,
1: square foot. That's about 150
0: yes.
1: square foot for a large family.
0: For a large family.
1: No privacy.
0: Good.
1: Of the sort, you know.
0: So... And they survived that, but they made it better. And one good thing happened is that the crown gave them land instead of taking them back to India.
1: But those
0: they
1: who wanted to go were free to go.
0: Those who wanted to go. But the opportunity of going back for uncertainty, and they knew, and they had the confidence. And that is the sacrifice, the determination of our ancestors who decided, I am going to stay. They give me one piece of land, me go plant them.
1: You should have really brought the poesy.
0: Yes. Yes, I should have.
2: We're down to just about 10 minutes, Oman Papi and Nia. So I need a bell crier sound there because we are
0: yes.
2: quickly going
0: oh,
2: to
0: yes.
2: go through.
0: We're coming to the end. Yes.
2: Our beliefs and myths very quickly here
0: yes.
2: because this is a key part. And I know we did some of it, but you are the more authentic.
0: Okay, well, because I do research and I tie like myths and legends. Mm-hmm. I don't believe it's true, but because of history, right? Historical facts, that is how come it come
2: so
0: into being.
2: You sweep house after 6 o'clock?
0: Sweep house. Ah, that is bad luck. You're sweeping out all the money who what is good. The spirits who
1: all
0: come in with
1: things,
0: the money.
1: Yeah.
0: Yes.
1: And if
0: you
1: don't touch it, you're married. If you don't touch your foot.
0: Oh, yes.
1: Married.
0: Don't sweep. Ah, stay away. Or else you ain't gonna get married,
1: if
0: right?
1: You don't touch your foot.
0: Yes.
2: But it's silk cotton tree.
0: And oh, the silk cotton tree. The silk cotton tree is not a native of Guyana.
2: Hmm.
0: It was brought in by the Dutch. Now, you have Holland. They first went to Suriname, French Guyana. Well, French was different. But the Dutch came to thing. The legend has it is that the silk cotton tree was planted by a planter to satisfy his wife who missed the silk cotton tree.
2: Okay.
0: The Baku is similar to that of the leprechaun.
1: But before you come off the silk cotton tree,
0: yes,
1: the thread Mykonei
0: that
1: divided that the road went.
0: It's, yes, it's they decided, yes.
1: There's so many stories
0: yeah.
1: about that.
0: There's so many stories.
1: That they couldn't move it.
0: Right.
1: My dad has some golden fleece. And, you know, I probably would have been.
0: Let's look at it
1: but
0: scientifically.
1: I don't know about his science, but what he said what he saw, God rest his soul, that the bulldozer went to move the tree because they were making the road.
2: Mm-hmm.
1: And I mean, when the bulldozer hit the tree, he said, blood started.
0: Started, okay, that
1: right.
0: is one.
1: And the man faint away and all kind of story. So they never move the tree.
2: Yeah.
0: Now, scientifically, the root of the silk cotton tree is enormous. To cut down the silk cotton tree and to remove the root would have taken much more time and slowed down the advancement of the road, because they would have to remove the root. If they couldn't remove it, they would have to wait for the roots to rotten. So leaving the tree, they bypass and they showed up around the tree and let the road pass.
1: Oh, man, Papa, you know what jumpy story people tell about the tree? Okay, well, I mean, from a scientific standpoint, you can say what came out of the sap.
0: You understand?
1: Tree. But
0: you have...
1: The superstitions surrounded that tree.
0: Good, superstitions. And earlier, superstitions were used to drive fear into people.
1: Let us be good boys and girls.
0: Yes, like the whole hag. You had the moon gazer, that was Eurocentric. The Baku, Eurocentric. The whole hag evolved after emancipations. After the emancipated Africans bought their villages, they had nothing else. The mortality rate of the children were high. Then the rumor, you know, just like how rumors say, are your own one. It's your own kind. I kill all your pygmy, I suck all your pygmy. And that's the other thing. When the East Indians came, some of them had gold teeth in their mouth. And the locals were amazed. And all of a sudden came up the Indian Jumbi. He's a short man, not as short as the Baku. A little taller, he walks jolly. And he comes to you after midnight. You like my teeth, and you can skin his teeth. And they would see the gold. It's just, you know, it's just...
1: But the Indians also spoke about the churail.
0: Coming churail, to that.
1: Yeah.
0: The churail is a person who died in child's birth. She walks looking for her child. She says nothing to you. She just groans and walks sadly away. The Sukanti is a dangerous germ. Now, why do you think Indians started to use cow dung to dab their surroundings and the fireside and even in their lodges? Hindus believe that the cow is sacred and everything that belongs to the cow is sacred, even the cow dung. Now, when they came, the environment was terrible. It was dirty. So they said to themselves, let's take the sacred cow dung and sanitize. So that the daubing of the surroundings was like sanitation.
1: I remember having to done that. You got it on your knees.
0: Yes.
1: A piece of cloth.
0: Yes, and then.
1: And now, or sometimes you use a broom.
0: A broom, yes. That's open areas, but the daubing of the fireside. And thank God for education and thank God for the wisdom of our country and the leaders of our country that they pushed education. And education of girls is even pushed more now than ever. But years, you had to know three things as a young lady turning 13. One, dab the fireside, right? The second one, you had to grind the masala. And the third thing, you had to roll roti, wrong, not an island, but wrong. And as soon as you get in that, was marriage. When your in-laws come, they're going to want to see your masala break. If it got a big hole, it means that you're grinding masala steady. If it's smooth like the one you saw.
1: Never use.
0: Never use. The second thing is that they're going to go and look at your fireside. If you've been darbing it. If it got cracks, woo. Then they can say they're hungry and they want a roti. Well, if the roti wrong, marriage will take place. So those are the things.
1: I remember the churail. If a child, you know, when there's a baby or a 2-3-year-old crying all his time, you see a cry like churail.
0: Yeah. Oh, well, some people would say it's because the child crying, they got a churail.
1: Yeah.
0: You know?
1: Oh, you're crying.
0: So yes.
1: I actually heard you're crying.
0: Crying.
1: Because the child died in childbirth.
0: Yes, child's birth.
1: Was sad and for the child, right?
0: You know? So that is the whole thing. And when you're sitting, we can talk. However, time is going. One. I mean to say technology is taking over, and we have to find ways and means to preserve things like these.
2: Absolutely. And your museum does that. Our programs here on NCN, at least for this Retro 60, that we've been able to do that. And of course, we have a number of other activities throughout the year, our various festivals, World Storytelling Day, Poetry Day, Mother Language Day. All of these are opportunities for us to showcase who we are, where we've come from, the rich traditions. But as we prepare to wrap up Olman Papi and Niaz, with the items that are still on display here, we've touched very quickly on the superstitions, some of the myths and the legends and the must-hold items. As we prepare to close, though, and, you know, we've been looking back. We've been in the rear view for these last few episodes. But key to our independence and key to our 60th is certainly looking forward. How are we marrying what we've all been doing and what we've talked about in such a delightful way into where we go 60 years on?
0: Them say a land cross the sea where man and woman living happily, but may home go always be Guyana. Hear me, go me always stay Guyana, rain and sunshine every day Guyana. And the other one is, onward, upward, may we ever grow. The vision, the goals that is set out, making Guyana one Guyana, are perfect. And as long as we continue like that, we will succeed. Our younger generations, look at educational opportunities that are being given to our, you know, our youths. The courses, the goal, the university free. You understand? All those are incentives for us to pursue making Guyana a better place.
2: Well, you know, when
1: we look at the 60 years, and I've said this more than once, our country, our people are strong. We came through, you know, we had our challenges. We overcame them. And it made us stronger.
0: Yes.
1: Much, much stronger. And the fact that we can sit here today, the three of us, and look back, it tells of a journey.
0: Yes.
1: wonderful, prosperous yes. journey that we're going. And where we are today, Guyana is unlocking its long-held potential for the benefit of everyone.
0: Yes.
1: And 10 years from now, 5 years from now, Guyana will be a totally different place from what it is now in terms of its advancement. And this is something that I believe all Guyanese should be proud of. You know, there are times when we beat up on ourselves, you beat up on Guyana. But when you go overseas, and you stay there for a month, 2 months, 3 months, a year, then you come to realize the freedom, everything, how important it is for your home, how you love your home, how you miss your home. So whatever wherever we will be, this is where we need to spend Berry.
0: Yes.
1: This is our homeland. But before you close, I just want to throw it quickly. Do you remember the Berwick batteries?
0: Oh,
1: the blue batteries?
0: Yes. Before Ever Ready and
1: Never
0: and,
1: Ready, and, they used to call it. Ever
0: yes.
1: Ready, Never Ready.
0: Yes.
1: Right? And you had to put it in the sun to charge up.
0: To charge up. That was it. But any other battery you put now can't do that.
1: But the Berwick.
0: But the Berwick batteries.
1: And I remember when my dad, before when he used to smoke, he would send me to buy cigarettes.
0: Bristol?
1: So Bristol, Players number 10.
0: Yes.
1: Broadway.
0: Yes, Broadway.
1: Five.
0: They used to call Broadway Cartwheel because that was the cheapest. Yeah. It didn't have a filter. Right, 555 was the aristocratic one. You go in and you want to show you have a little money. Can I have a pack of the 555?
1: And the players.
0: And then there was one that was thing that my father uses to smoke, Lighthouse.
1: Lighthouse, right.
0: That also did not have a filter. So what you had to do, you had to put it into a pipe. Well, you had the ones where you
1: put it in your pipe and smoke it.
0: Put it in your pipe and smoke it.
1: I just thought I mentioned those.
2: No,
0: yes, so that's good. And many persons will identify with those cigarettes, you know, that
1: players,
0: are young like
1: players
0: us.
1: Players
0: number 10. Yes, players.
2: We're going to rock and retro, six it, another kind of
1: Before
2: thing.
1: I walk in on
2: yes,
1: roller.
2: Yes.
1: You could cry if I take away your roller.
0: Yeah.
1: You could cry from now till next week. I'm going with the roller.
2: Thank you very much for tuning in to Retro 60.
0: All right. Enjoy it.
2: Thank you. Give us a little.
3: Tendi, tendi, tendi, tendi, tendi, tendi, tendi, tendi, tendi, tendi, tendi, tendi, tendi, tendi, tendi, tendi, tendi, tendi, tendi, tendi, tendi, tendi, tendi, tendi, tendi, tendi, tendi, tendi, tendi, tendi, tendi, tendi, tendi, tendi, tendi, tendi, tendi, tendi, tendi, tendi, tendi, tendi, tendi, tendi, tendi, tendi, tendi, tendi, tendi, tendi, tendi, tendi, tendi, tendi, tendi, tendi, 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

0: Guyana, the time is now. 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
1: 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Today, together with our guest, Shi Ya, I invited our students from the Confucius Institute. We will explore how people in ancient times and in modern society express love through the poetry. And by the way, all the songs we will hear today are adapted from the ancient Chinese poetry. 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
2: 你好，老师。 I'm very happy to join China Kaleidoscope, and I'm really looking forward to discuss today's topic with you.
1: Today, we are going to talk about love. If I may ask, do you have a boyfriend or the ex-boyfriend?
2: No current boyfriend, but an ex-boyfriend.
1: Oh, so how do you view love, in your opinion, in your relationship? Do you think it is better for the man to do the initiative or for the woman to take the initiative?
2: In my opinion, I think it's better for the man to take initiative. But as my friend Susu says, whoever wants it can go get it.
1: Oh, yeah, that's good. I hope you find your special someone soon, and I wish you a happy and fulfilling relationship here. I'm also very happy to share with everyone a popular Chinese canvas romance, the TV drama called Hide and Love to you all, which has been very well received. Okay, now let's take our time to listen some music. Enjoying.

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1: To start with, Shia, I'd like to ask, what are the typical characteristics of the Asian Chinese love poetry?
0: Asian Chinese love poetry is often subtle and implicit. Poets usually don't say, I love you directly. Instead, they express emotions through image from nature, such as the moon, flowing water, or wild geese. For example, in the Book of Song, there are many poems describing longing and waiting in love. Common themes in ancient love poetry include yearning, separation, and loyalty in love.
1: Are there any typical patterns in the relationships portrayed in the ancient love poems?
0: Yes, in Asian society, women often express love more reserved. In many poems, women are portrayed as the one who wait for a lover who has traveled far away, or for the love that cannot be fulfilled. Because of this, Asian love poetry often carries gentle thoughts of melancholy. Now, let's take our time and listen to some music.

0: Welcome back. So, how is the modern love poetry different?
1: The biggest difference in modern love poetry is much more direct and emphasizes equality and independence. For example, the Chinese poet Xu Ting wrote the poem To the Oak Tree, which represents a new idea of love. In the poem, love is not a relationship of dependence. Instead, two people stand side by side like two trees, independent, yet supporting each other.
0: Yeah, I know the poem, Shu Ting, Zhi Xiang Shu, and we will hear it together. It sounds like a modern view of the love is quite different from the ancient one.
1: Yes, Asian love poems often focus on longing and loyalty, while modern love poetry

0: 我如果爱你，绝不像攀援的凌霄花，借你的高枝炫耀自己。我如果爱你，绝不学痴情的鸟儿，为绿荫重复单调的歌曲，也不止向泉源常年送来清凉的慰藉，也不止向险峰增加你的高度，衬托你的威仪，甚至日光，甚至春雨，不，这些都还不够。我必须是你近旁的一株木棉，作为树的形象和你站在一起，根紧握在地下，叶相触在云里，每一阵风过，我们都相互致意，但没有人听懂我们的言语。你有你的铜枝铁干，像刀，像剑，也像戟。我有我红硕的花朵，像沉重的叹息，又像英勇的火炬。我们分担寒潮、风雷、霹雳，我们共享雾霭、流岚、红泥，仿佛永远分离，却又终身相依。这才是伟大的爱情，坚贞就在这里。爱不仅爱你伟岸的身躯，也爱你坚持的位置，足下的土地。
1: Welcome back. Besides ideas about love, are there differences in the poetic forms as well?
2: Yes, there are significant changes. Asian poetry usually follows strict rules, such as 5 characters or 7 character lines, with fixed structures and rhymes. Modern poetry, however, is much freer. It doesn't necessarily rhyme and has no fixed line length, which allow poets express their emotions more freely. Now let's listen to some music.

0: Welcome back. And finally, could you briefly summarize the main differences between Asian and the modern love poetry in China?
1: In simple terms, Asian love poetry tends to be more subtle and more focused on longing and separation, while modern love poetry is more direct and emphasizes equality and independence. In a way, this transformation reflects the progress of times. And Pursuit of Jade is a current drama, but it's placed in Asian times that can demonstrate this.
0: Oh, okay. Thank you very much for sharing your insights today. By comparing Asian and modern Chinese love poetry, we can see not only change in the literary forms, but also the evolution of the social values. Thank you all for listening, and we will see you in the next time. 再见!
1: 再见!

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1: Points on Guyana Venezuela controversy translated into Carib language. 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The boundary between Guyana and Venezuela has been settled by treaty, an abiding legal process for approximately 126 years by way of an arbitral award, which was handed down in 1899. 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At that time, Venezuela agreed that the arbitration would be a full, perfect, and final settlement of the boundary. Moro kunyako, Venezuela watamicha moro tuwolubak masang ma maro tolenggong mero maho ijombo imero takrome oronome amboli oyonono puhetuwe chokoma. However, in 1962, Venezuela rejected the 1899 arbitral award by questioning its validity. Hence, the controversy between Guyana and Venezuela began 63 years ago because of Venezuela's contention. 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contention of the nullity and invalidity of the 1899 award by diplomatic negotiation for a period of 4 years. Four Siricho Pahota, 1966 Siricho Lita, United Kingdom, British Guyana Maro, Venezuela, Tuosipoe Europa, Mandong. 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The Geneva Agreement also mandated the United Nations Secretary General to select a final means of settlement of the controversy. If the parties fail to reach a solution or agree on another means of settlement, Geneva ta yosipolu masang mero maho wikihombo tuwejima Europa ma moro United Nations yobotoliwa tanumu se inayari yoyano pulikong puro kato me pamo imero me moro amu me taulangong ipitaka mapotuli uya po Europa. For over 50 years of the existence of the Geneva Agreement, several mechanisms were utilized, including the good offices process under the UN Secretary General to bring a final settlement to the controversy, but those mechanisms were unsuccessful. 50 sidicho tuwe patomoro Geneva ta yosipol masanggono mo. 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As a result, in January 2018, the Secretary General of the United Nations concluded that no significant progress had been made under the Good Offices process and referred the controversy to the International Court of Justice for a resolution. 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In March 2018, Guyana filed an application with the International Court of Justice instituting proceedings against Venezuela, in which it asked the court to determine that the 1899 award is valid and binding on both states and that the lawful international boundary is the one established by the award. March 2018, Guyana wakalita temero ya ishoma. 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In June 2018, Venezuela challenged the jurisdiction of the ICJ, arguing that the ICJ lacked jurisdiction to hear the case. June 2018, Venezuela tikaya isyo mamoro nuksinong court ICJ wa tuwa si polikong maro tuwa luparikong eneli siharo moro court wama moro inyuputilikong kapung moro tikaya isyo. On December 18, 2020, the court determined that it had jurisdiction to hear the case on the merits of Guyana's application concerning the validity of the arbitral award of 1899. 18 December 2020, moro nuksinong court tika ma moro Guyana wakalita mero maho pato ijombo uputik maho ke mondo pa oto tikari iya to kali shima ijombo moro ponoro 1899 ta ehe ija masanggo nunggo juha noro yejik Eropa. In December 2024, Guyana submitted to the court its final written brief on the merits of the case. Meanwhile, Venezuela's final written submission is due to be filed on 11th August 2025. December 2024, Guyana wa ijombolo neme ye choko kalita meroho taropo ye isyo mamoro nuksinong court wama. 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Thereafter, the court will schedule oral hearings on the merits of the case to be followed by deliberations and issuance of its final judgment, which is anticipated in 2026. Moro pahota, moro court oto ichamasang mero maho itano o koloro iyenyonye. 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Guyana remains committed to the peaceful resolution of the controversy through the International Court of Justice process, and Guyana has pledged to abide by the court's decision, whatever it might be. Guyana, tu wina no pulu pulu kasi pama, tu pianari wenyo pato, moro, nupsinong kur pato. Guyana wika iro pama, otoro kur wika pame tuweji, tukarishimo, oronge ambu yako, otu takuli kapu yeji se. And Ministry of Foreign Affairs and International Cooperation. And Ogrenano, Ministry of Foreign Affairs and International Cooperation. When you know.
2: Welcome once again to another program of Issues in the News, where we discuss the important events that would have taken place in Guyana over the past week or so. I was away and was privileged to be part of Guyana's legal team appearing at the International Court of Justice for Guyana, of course, in the case brought by Guyana against Venezuela at the International Court of Justice at The Hague. As you all are aware, no doubt, the oral hearings in the matter were concluded. Arguments were orally presented, first by Guyana, as we are the claimant, and then Venezuela responded. And we had an opportunity to reply, and then Venezuela had an opportunity to reply to us. The oral hearings concluded on the 11th of May, and we now await a date for ruling. We anticipate that the ruling will be handed down by or before January 2027. From all indications, our legal team is very confident that we will succeed. Our arguments were far superior in law, well supported by legal authorities, as well as documentary evidence and historical facts when compared to that of Venezuela. You heard the acting president of Venezuela addressing the court, and I don't need to rehash what was said, but what was said is most unfortunate, and I leave it there. The conclusion of the hearings brought to an end a crucial stage of the proceedings, and the efforts of numerous persons must be acknowledged, and I wish to do so, in assisting us to arrive at that very pivotal part of the case. As a litigant, we concluded our contribution in the matter, and all that is left now is for a decision from the court. And the oral hearings culminated years of work of many, many dedicated Guyanese as well as non-Guyanese. You had decades of work being done in the foreign affairs ministry and through the different diplomatic channels across the globe, done through the agency of the foreign affairs ministry by dozens of officers. And I want to take this opportunity to recognize and salute the efforts of those officers. It laid the foundation for us to conclude the case, conduct and conclude the case in the manner in which it was done. It's not my intention to mention all the names, but on the local front, there are a few names that must be mentioned. I want to recognize the work of Sir Sridhar Ramphal, who did not see us to the end. He made a tremendous contribution. Elizabeth Harper also made a tremendous contribution. She also did not see it to the end. And as I said, many other persons on the Guyana front, and at some point in time perhaps we'll have to properly record, recognize and express our gratitude for the large number of persons who worked over the years. Then we have our legal team and the supporting team that worked along with the legal team, the researchers, the persons who were doing the study of the maps, the persons who did translation of documents. It's a massive team, the engine room staff, that's the persons who worked in the background whom you may not have seen in the court. And then you had speech writers. You may not have seen them. It's a good big team. And of course you had the lawyers, world-class lawyers, who worked beyond the call of duty, in my respectful view. Highly professional team. Highly decorated persons academically and professionally, drawn from different parts of the globe, who would have distinguished themselves in their respective endeavors. They put their shoulders to the wheel, and it was an amazing grouping of persons, and it was a tremendous learning experience for me to see these highly decorated and highly qualified professionals at work. I learned tremendously, and I was fortunate. Indeed, I was blessed to be part of that extraordinary team of professionals. And I want to recognize their efforts and to salute their solid contributions to our case. And last but not least, I want to salute and recognize and pay tribute to President Dr. Mohamed Irfan Ali, whose stewardship of Guyana during this very crucial period and whose contribution both nationally, regionally, and even obviously on the global stage to enlisting support for our cause. His leadership demonstrated a level of maturity that far belies his age. His leadership was punctuated with diplomacy, firmness, magnanimity, when that was required, as well as a degree of calmness when situations were very tense, that I think brought great assurance to this country. And I believe he was able to garner to our side most, if not the entire world. And he led from the front. And I wish to recognize the efforts of President Ali in that regard. You would recall that when we entered government in 2020, the case was filed in 2018, and not much was done other than the filing. And it is, we had to travel that road, had to deal with the other side that was unprepared to submit to the jurisdiction of the court. We had to deal with acts of provocation and aggression throughout. We had to deal with legislation being passed to take over Essequibo, to administer the affairs of Essequibo. We had to deal with a referendum to disengage from the court and to refuse to recognize the jurisdiction of the court. And many other, we had to deal with physical intrusion into our EEZ. And repeated injuries to Guyanese, including our soldiers. These were not normal circumstances to overcome, to remain calm, to keep the international and regional community on your side, while at the same time maintain a strong front. And not once did President Ali and the government of Guyana wavered from our position of principle. That is, the validity of the 1899 arbitral award, allegiance to international law, submission to the processes of the United Nations, and putting our faith in the international system designed to resolve disputes between and among nations, the International Court of Justice. We stuck to that path faithfully and fiercely. We now await the last leg of the relay, and hopefully we come out successfully. Guyana's Biodiversity Alliance received a tremendous boost earlier this week, I think yesterday, when the United Nations signed on. And this may not be appreciated, but it is a signal development, and it continues to show the important role Guyana is playing, both at the regional level and on the international plane. on the fundamental platform of environmental protection. We have large countries across the globe that have signed on. Canada has signed on, the United Kingdom has signed on, many, many countries, small countries have signed on. And Guyana, a small country, continues to make its mark on the global stage in the area of the environment and biodiversity. And we have a long list of credentials in that regard. We have IOCRAMA that we have given to the world. We have our position on deforestation, our position on carbon credit. Our forest itself that we are offering to the world, our rate of deforestation. We continue to build our resume. We continue to build our credentials as a responsible member of the international community, rather as a leader on the international stage on the issue of the environment. And I am proud to be part of a government that continues to be a trailblazer on this extraordinarily important platform of the environment. Let me switch back to court matters. So, we have about a week ago, we had a ruling from the Court of Appeal in what you may recall and what has been described in the press as the unlimited guarantee case. And you would recall that that was a case when the ruling was given in the High Court, evoked great publicity. It evoked great public debate, and it evoked strong exchange of views. The case was put forward by those who brought it as some great way to save Guyana. And that is how it was packaged. And its cause was helped by certain sections in the media. And when the judgment came down, it was received in that light. And the Attorney General was not part of the case at the time. The case was filed against the Environmental Protection Agency. And I said, respectfully, that the judge erred. I said that what the judge is ordering the oil companies to produce is an instrument that doesn't exist either in law or in the commercial world. I said that the judge has overreached, that the judge has usurped the function or functions of the Environmental Protection Agency, that the judge has also overreached overreached into relationships between the oil company, the EPA, and the government of Guyana, three parties to a contract. That the judge ought to have allowed those parties to conclude the business of determining what is adequate financial assurance as required by the law. And if the judge finds that that which was agreed to by the government, the EPA, and the operator, the three players in the legal equation, if that was inadequate or insufficient or legally deficient, then a court can review and make pronouncements, appropriate pronouncements. But the court can't order the parties to produce something that the law doesn't require, or worse yet, something that doesn't exist. The case was appealed. The Attorney General joined the appeal. And all the arguments which we were putting forward were upheld by the Court of Appeal. Now, as usual, the naysayers, critics of the government, have rushed in and have cried that we are in bed, the government is in bed with the oil company. Crass ignorance. Crass ignorance. The government representing the people of Guyana is an important stakeholder in this industry. The government represents the people of Guyana in this industry. The country is being transformed from proceeds in this industry. Every day, projects are being built, infrastructure being built, social and other important facilities are being built for the people of this country. The economy is being bolstered by proceeds from this industry. The government plans and projects its budget based upon proceeds from this industry. The government must be heard. The government is a party to the contract, a contract that we don't agree with, but a contract that we are bound by. If the government doesn't protect the public's interest, who will? And what is the public's interest? Is the public's interest to close the industry down? Because if you order the industry to produce an instrument that doesn't exist, then you're shutting the industry down. The judges of the Court of Appeal ask the lawyers who are appearing for the Collins and White, the two persons who brought the case, ask them to produce one example of where an unlimited guarantee has been issued. One example where there is an assurance to assure a risk that is limitless. Which country in the world has such an instrument? Where has it ever been done? The court give them months. Months to produce just one, and they can't because it doesn't exist. And the law doesn't require it because the law can't require an impossibility. As the judges of the Court of Appeal pointed out, there's a difference between liability and insurance of liability. Whoever causes damage, they will pay. They are responsible for the loss occasioned by that damage. Nobody disputes that. That is in the law. That is in the contract. That is part of the laws of Guyana. But every liability, every risk has to have a value before it is insured. No insurance company, no commercial entity will offer financial or any type of assurance in relation to a risk whose value is limitless. And I don't understand why people can't understand this simple concept. And they will continue to cuss me right now on the Facebook that I'm in bed with Exxon. They never studied law. None of them understand law. But they have legal opinions on complex legal matters. So all the lawyers and all the judges wrong, but they know law. And they never read law yet in their life. But in their own head, they have a concept of what they think is right. And you ask one of them to go into an insurance company anywhere in the world, or in Guyana, and ask if they can insure a house, but you don't want to put a value on it. See what the insurance will tell you. Or any parent company or whoever it is. No, it doesn't exist. It doesn't happen. So, and I have not heard yet that Mr. Collins or Mr. White, or both of them, have indicated an intention to appeal. I have not heard them say that. And there's a reason why. It's difficult to go and argue that before the Caribbean Court of Justice. So let me say once and for all, the government's involvement in that case was to protect the public's interest, your interest. Or else we would have gone back to an economy, or we can possibly go back to an economy growing at 3% instead of 50%. And if you don't understand that the government got to keep this industry going and protect it against wild and reckless people, then perhaps I'm wasting my time. So I'll move on. As I am on cases, you will also recall the Crystal Fisher case against the Guyana Elections Commission and the Attorney General of Guyana. You'll recall that just days before, the disciplined forces went to vote at the September 1st general and regional elections. Crystal Fisher filed proceedings in the High Court, trying to get the High Court to declare the elections as being unlawful, principally on the ground that GCOM did not put on the ballot the name of Forward Movement of Guyana Party in the regions that party is not contesting the elections. And they wanted to stop the elections, and they wanted the whole elections to be declared as illegal, etc., etc. The High Court ruled against them. They went to the Court of Appeal. The Court of Appeal ruled against them. They are now at the Caribbean Court of Justice. The Caribbean Court of Justice handed down some directions, which I have. The appeal is coming up for hearing at the Caribbean Court of Justice at the seat of the court, that is in Port of Spain, Trinidad, on the 16th of July at 10 a.m. The appellant were was ordered to file their submissions on or before the 6th of May, 2026. That's gone. We have already done that. The respondents, Guyana Elections Commission and the Attorney General, are to file their response on or before the 22nd of May. That's on or before Friday coming. And we will, well, at least speaking for the Attorney General, we will comply. No doubt GCOM will as well. And the appellant is to reply, if they wish, on or before the 1st of June. And the hearing.

millions of dollars in costs have already been awarded, both in the High Court and the Court of Appeal. Crystal Fisher, I am told, lives in Paramaccatoy. This is some ordinary Guyanese who is being used to front Forward Movement for Guyana. She has incurred costs now totaling millions, and Forward Guyana Movement going one more step, where, as I predict, they will lose and incur more costs. That is what they are doing to ordinary Guyanese. Amanda Desir, the putative leader of this party, is not fronting. She doesn't have to pay the costs. She's not even appearing here as a lawyer. Well, I don't know which case she has ever appeared in. I've never seen her in a courtroom, quite frankly. She's a lawyer. She's not appearing. But she has this poor lady, Crystal Fisher, who I'm told is a teacher somewhere in Region 8. Region 9. She originates from Region 8, but I believe she's a registered elector in Region 9. Working for a teacher's salary, I'm told, and being used to front these worthless and abusive legal proceedings, losing in two courts and still projecting, still going higher, incurring costs all the way. And you will hear when we go against her for costs that we are victimizing an ordinary person. The costs will be pursued. I read in the news that Carter Center released its final report on Guyana's 2025 general and regional elections on May the 14th. And I believe it's a good report. It highlighted some very crucial issues. The report observed that election day voting in Guyana were generally well conducted, calm and orderly, with most polling stations opening on time, adequate materials in place, and procedures properly followed throughout the opening, voting, closing, and counting. So they have ticked all the boxes. The entire voting process from beginning, from the opening of polls to the close of polls, they said was properly done. Orderly, calm, with sufficient materials, etc. In relation to the results, they said the tabulation of results in Guyana's 2025 elections took place against the backdrop of deeply contested 2020 tabulation process, which had eroded public trust and prompted legal and procedural reforms aimed at decentralization and greater transparency. So they are reflecting back on the 2020 horrendous experience, and they have acknowledged new procedures, new legal reforms intended to decentralize that tabulation process, decentralize that which happened, that fiasco, that fraudulent fiasco that occurred at Splashman Building, and to bring greater transparency to that process.

0: The report continues, overall, the legislative changes made to the tabulation process following the 2020 elections were positive and contributed to a more efficient and transparent tabulation process that better ensures results announced reflect the will of the people as expressed on election day. These are highly commendable statements coming from the Carter Center. Carter Center observers reported that tabulation in 2025 was generally conducted in a reasonable or very good manner across all 17 tabulation centers, with improved transparency through the public posting of SOPs at polling stations and their timely upload to GCOM's website for public scrutiny. All of these are new measures that we incorporated into the law. While the new procedures, particularly requirement to upload all SOPs before beginning tabulation, contributed to delays, the system functioned efficiently with few technical issues and allowed observers and the public to follow the results closely. And then they go on to speak about the Constitutional Reform Commission, etc. So this is what the amendments that we have done, the reforms that we have done, these are the fruits of the reform. And yet, you're hearing that we have not done any reform, that we have slept on recommendations made in relation to prior elections. As we stated, we are committed to implementing most of these recommendations, but they have to be done in stages. Some require constitutional interventions. In relation to the constitutional matters, we have said that we have left that to a broad-based constitutional reform commission, whose mandate it is to go out and engage in public consultations in relation to what reforms should be recommended. The constitutional reform, constitutional reform commission is extant, up and running, and is doing its business. Tomorrow afternoon, there is a scheduled meeting to take place, and one of the things that we are concluding discussions on in that commission is the planning of an outreach program through which we will begin public consultations across the length and breadth of Guyana. So the process is an ongoing one. By the time the next elections cycle come around, we would have accomplished most of the tasks which we have set ourselves. It's a process. So, as I said, I want to engage you. I want your comments. I want your views. I want your questions so that we can have an ongoing dialogue. I don't want to be speaking all the time, but I'm not seeing any questions that you may have, any issue you want me to address. Someone is asking me, what about the backlog of cases at the Court of Appeal? I do know that since we have appointed, I believe, 10 judges to that court. We have one vacancy, I believe, left. The schedule of that court has become very rigorous. And lawyers and litigants will tell you that they have received a series of notifications of fixtures for cases, and appeals are being heard every day or at frequent intervals. You have many judges there. We have two courtrooms now, so the workload has increased. And I know, because the Attorney General is possibly the most sued entity in this country. And we know of the workload and the work going on at the Court of Appeal. So, don't worry, the backlog is being addressed now. I also see a comment here that there is delay in land court matters. Well, we have appointed more land court judges, and we are to appoint even more, because I believe two of the current land court judges will be elevated to sit as high court judges. So we have to now appoint more land court judges, which the Judicial Service Commission will soon do. But as I said, these things take a process. Litigation, by its very nature, is a slow process. Look at the ICJ. 8 years now, Guyana filed that case against Venezuela. We concluded the arguments in May, and we are unlikely to get a decision until after 6 months. And that's the International Court of Justice. I mean, they have many, many cases there. Every court has cases. But that's how the system works. Wherever you live, if you live in Canada, if you live in the United States, just follow any case, and you will see how long cases take to conclude. That is the nature of litigation wherever you are. It's a slow process. It includes due process. It includes many, many facets before a case is concluded. I want to take this opportunity to congratulate the REOs who were recently appointed and to wish them well. I also want to take this opportunity to thank the outgoing REOs for the sterling service that they have rendered to the government and people of Guyana. And I wish them well in their future endeavors. An REO is a creation of the Local Democratic Organs Act of 1980, the legislation that birthed the 10 administrative region of this country. REO is an abbreviation for Regional Executive Officer. The REOs are appointed by the minister holding responsibility for local government. These are executive officers. They are agents of the executive, and they are to operate in an elected body called a local democratic organ. But they are the executive officer in that elected body. That's why they are called regional executive officer. They are a member. They are appointed by the executive government, namely the minister of local government. If that simple truth and fact is understood, then 99% of the misinformation, disinformation, and ignorance that I see coming from, in particular, the opposition political parties, if that simple truth is understood, that misinformation, disinformation, and ignorance will dissipate or ought not to have come. They don't understand these processes, they don't understand these functions, they don't understand these institutions. So they put on their simplistic lens and they see only politics. And they spew foolishness. These regional executive officers are to carry out the mandate of the minister. They are also clerks to the council. Each one of them function in a council. The Regional Democratic Council of Region Number 4, they are the clerk. They are to carry out the decision of the council. And they are also to carry out the decision of the minister. That's why they are appointed by the minister. I see one political leader, well, I don't know that he's a political leader, a member of the PNC, speaking about security of tenure. These officers are not public servants. When you read the scheme of the legislation under which they are appointed, their tenure really, well, first of all, it is at the behest of the government as the first thing. But each of these officers, the 10 that were appointed in 2020, because the 10 that were removed were appointed in 2020. They ran an entire electoral cycle. They ran an electoral tenure. Expectedly, they can be removed after running an entire term. Well, what is wrong with... So there is no security of tenure. That's the first thing. Some political commentators say that they were removed for corruption. And then another set of them are saying, some of them from the same party are saying that they were removed because they were not corrupt and because they were refusing to carry out corrupt instructions. These opposition politicians have nothing to say, they have nothing sensible to say. So anything that comes to their head, they say it. There is no consistency, there is no logic, there is no principle. So, as I said, and you look at the comments. I have some of the comments here. I'm not going to mention their names who made the comments. You read it in the newspapers. Some of them said that they were got rid of because they were corrupt. And another set of them said, the politicians I'm speaking about, that the REOs were removed because they were not corrupt and because they were refusing to carry out corrupt instructions or instructions to do corrupt transactions. So, and that is the state of the opposition. They are in complete shambles. And some of them are from the same party. But not one of them, and I've looked carefully to see if one of them cited one incident of alleged corruption in relation to any of the 10 RUs. I looked and I looked carefully to see if they will make one allegation of corruption, give an example, give an incident of corruption in relation to the 10 RUs who functioned in this position for nearly 6 years. They were unable to do so, yet they labeled these people as corrupt. Well, some of them who spoke out on this issue. And then they were critical also of the incumbents. Not one of them pointed to an argument that to the effect that these people were unqualified. Not one of them. I didn't see any argument that any of these new appointees were unqualified for the post. One MP said that they are of questionable character. Some of them are of questionable characters, but he didn't say how. He didn't say why. He didn't give an example, not an empirical piece of evidence to support that bold statement that these people are of questionable characters. I can sit here and tell you that he is of questionable character, and I can give you reasons why I am saying that he is of questionable characters. But that is how they assassinate the character, reputation, and good name of people. So one of them said that somebody related to somebody. Well, if the relationship doesn't impact the functions that the person has to perform, where is the disqualifying or disqualification element? You have to show a conflict that this person can't perform this function or ought not to be allowed to perform this function because he's related to and therefore can't be independent of some other person. No such argument is made out, but somebody relative is in the government and therefore they can be an REO. These are idiotic arguments. They don't make sense. And if the opposition politicians have nothing to say, there's nothing wrong with being quiet. But don't contaminate the public domain with this kind of rhetoric that is devoid of logic and common sense. And that's the quality of opposition. That's the quality of leadership that we are getting. Then that brings me to the last issue. First of all, let me say that I condemn strongly the treatment allegedly meted out to the workers in Region 7, the Indian workers who were brought on contract to work at the quarry operations. If what they are alleging is the truth, I condemn that type of treatment to which they were subject. The Ministry of Labor, once it was informed of the issue, dealt with it with dispatch and with professionalism. The passports of the persons that were alleged, that were held, being held by the employer, were returned to them, and an investigation has been launched involving the Labor Department, the police, and I believe the trafficking in person unit, and those are the relevant agencies to conduct the investigation. Now, government can't expect to know every single transaction or activity that is taking place across the length and breadth of this country unless it is reported to one of the official channels that have responsibility for receiving such report. That's how government functions. If a report is not made, the government becomes, the state apparatus is not activated. It can't, it's not, the state apparatus doesn't operate on autopilot. Reports have to be made, and then processes are activated. Reports came to the government after it was made public. But I found reprehensible the use of this tragedy as a political football being kicked about by one political leader. He used this opportunity, exploited this opportunity for political gains. And it was nakedly so. And why would you, while he did a good by bringing the people out and offering them a meal, everything was done live and photographed. This is a fellow who doesn't do anything without the public must know. It demonstrates the lack of genuineness. It demonstrates the lack of sensitivity and the lack of humanity. The thing looks as though it is staged and it is just being done to gain political points, and somehow or the other the government is getting blamed. Though this has nothing to do with government. This is a private employer allegedly ill-treating his employees. When the government department gets to hear about it, a process is activated as the law requires. That's all the government can do. But the exploitation of human tragedies for political gain and publicity is something that I find reprehensible. I want to thank you very much for spending the past hour with me. I think we have covered a number of important issues. Next week is going to be Independence. We are celebrating our 60th anniversary as a nation. It is a significant milestone. I want to take this opportunity to extend 60th anniversary greetings to every single one of you, both in and out of Guyana, and I hope that you enjoy the activities that are associated with our independence celebration. Thank you very much.
1: Light up. This is part of our independence celebration. I invite you all to stand with me as we repeat the national pledge. And to be loyal to my country, to be obedient to laws of Guyana, to love my fellow citizens, and to dedicate my energies towards the happiness and prosperity of Guyana. You may be seated. Sorry, this is my first time hosting, and I'm pretty sure that I'm doing an amazing job already. I'm getting used to it. I want to take this moment to welcome the Honorable Minister, our Chairman, board members, and managers, and you all, welcome here to this spectacular event hosted by NCN. the National Communications Network. Here at NCN, the atmosphere is filled with national pride, culture, and unity as we gather to commemorate this historical milestone. At this time, I want to welcome our very own Oshana Hopiwana. She will be doing the national song for us. Put your hands together as she comes.

0: And of course, this 60 years of independence, we celebrate our history, we celebrate our culture, we celebrate being a free nation. I also want to take this time to acknowledge the presence of our CEO, Mr. Niaz Suban. I do apologize. Yes. So this evening, we have a very short program. And so at this time, I want to take the opportunity to welcome our chairman as he give brief remarks. Put your hands together for him as he come.
1: Master of Ceremonies, Honorable Minister Kwame McCoy, members of the board, CEO, senior staff of NCN, other staff here. It's a privilege for us as at NCN to be part of the 60th anniversary celebrations of Guyana at this time. 60 years ago, what passed for a national broadcast would have been telling a different story. Of course, we didn't have television, but we had radio, and the stories that were told were not always told about our people and what we were doing and where we were going. A lot of what was being told then would have been of uncertainty and wonder as we were forging a new nation. 60 years after, we as an independent Guyana and as the National Communications Network, we have a story to tell. We have a story of our past and a story to forge for a future. We have a unique position as the national broadcaster to ensure that we forge unity and we give the kinds of programming that would foster that unity and nation building that is necessary for us. This gesture of the light up tonight is part of us showing that we are part of this nation and leading the way in terms of getting other organizations to understand that you don't only sit and be spectators, but you could also be a part of what is happening around. And while we tell the stories of what is happening around, we also like sometimes to be part of the story. Tonight's light up is part of us being part of that story. So I just want you to see it as a gesture of NCN being part of Guyana and marking our place in history as an entity that forged unity and nation building. I do hope that for those who are looking at the streaming, that you will take some time to pass and admire the building. Quite a lot of work has been done. And to encourage you to try to replicate some of that at your home. Those Christmas lights, you can pull them out and look for the colors and put them up. So do enjoy the celebrations and happy independence to you all.
0: Of course, echoing the same sentiments of our chairman, we want to take this time to thank our staff. You guys that have been so hardworking, our technical team. We want to say a special thanks to Mr. Devon Roberts, John Mark Collins, and he's here with us. Just give him a round of applause. Michael Kalender, Jeffrey Phillips, our IT team, I'm pretty sure our TV studio team would have put a little bit of effort in there as well. Mr. Davidson, of course, Mr. Niaz, our admin team, who has been actively involved through the year. And of course, here at NCN, we are celebrating our human resource and the role which we have played in building ourselves here also as the National Communications Network. And so we continue to celebrate pride, we continue to celebrate culture, and now we're going to have a special item done by our very own Guyanese, Mr. Adrian Dutchin, born and grew. Put your hands together as he come to entertain us.
2: Good evening, everyone. 60 years. Everybody, happy independence, happy independence. You ready? Come on, let me get some hands in here. Hey! Hey!

0: Go back home. We taking one more jump, one more. Tell me where you're brought up, up, up. Show me where you're up, up, up, up. Show me where you come from, country or island. Tell me where you're born. Show me where you grow, yeah, Devon. Show me where you come from, country or island. All the hands, NCN repping when they repping when they whine. Happy 68 to everybody out there from NCN. NCN repping when they're repping. I want to hear NCN Posse. One. One, two, three. Tell me where you go. Show me where you. Hey, country. Tell me where you. Hey, show me where you. Hey, show me where you come from. Country or island. Adrian Dutchin. Boom, boom, boom.
1: The man say NCN rapping when they whining. Wow. What an amazing performance by our very own Adrian Dutchin. And we want to take this time also to thank you for coming and giving us an amazing show. You always do. Earlier, I would have extended our gratitude to a few of our staff here, but also want to take this moment also to say special thanks to Amil and his team and Richard and his team. All right, and now the moment that you've been waiting for. Sound like an NCN ad there, right? So we have a very special person in the room here with us. He's been a part of building us who we are here at NCN. And I want to take this time to welcome our very own, the Honorable Minister Kwame McCoy. Please stand as we welcome Minister.
2: Thank you very much. Please be all seated. Thank you and good evening to you here in this small but significant gathering. Of course, we're much more in numbers at this particular ceremony because there are many people joining us via radio and television and online, of course. And so I'm happy to be part of this celebration, the observance of our 60th independence anniversary. And I know that we all share in the pride of being able to attain 60 years, to actually achieve 60 years of our independence. When we think about where we are, we are very much still young along the journey, because there are many other parts of the world where independence celebrations would mark 200 and years and 250 and all of those long period. And so it is for me a special pride to be here, and basically I want to thank the staff of NCN, the management, the board of chairman and board of directors, to all of you for a commendable job. And sometimes we can take these initiatives, these gestures, for granted. We can perhaps believe that all celebrations have to be in this grand and splurgeful sort of way, but indeed what we do here this evening really connects with us being proud of our country, our achievements, the achievements of our National Communications Network, and also sharing in that moment of joy as we all celebrate our 60th anniversary as an independent nation. We've seen very many activities over the last few days, and of course carrying us through the end of May and even spilling over, because I did see an advertisement by one promoter about how to recover in sometime in June after we have had all of the fun and frolic during the independence period. And, you know, this special lighting up ceremony, as the National Communications Network, in collaboration with the other sister agencies like the Department of Public Information, certainly, as I said, joins in the Guyana's 60th anniversary observance. The decorative and illuminative beauty of the occasion certainly connects with us, with the nostalgic euphoria of our independence, to that historic moment of 60 years when Guyana first raised its golden arrowhead as a free and sovereign nation. And tonight, as we light up the headquarters of NCN and Home Stretch Avenue, we do more than just brightening a building, actually illuminating the memory, the pride, the patriotism, and the enduring spirit of our people, who continue to rise, a people who continue to thrive and move forward in unity as one Guyana. And you have seen the example of what a one Guyana should be by the People's Progressive Party Civic Government, led by its president himself, Dr. Mohamed Irfan Ali. All of the things that we've been able to do over the last 5 years and will continuously do during these 5 years of the second term of His Excellency, the President. And you can all testify to the genuineness of our efforts to ensure that we bring people together and we keep people together as a country, because we want all our people to be able to understand that, first and foremost, we are family. As Guyanese, that regardless of which part of the country one resides, that we all can share in the glory of our country. We can all be part of the wealth creation, and we are certainly all part of that journey to continuously build our society and to take it to greater heights, and to ensure that we continue to be the country that is looked to for leadership, as we do today globally. Guyana is recognized for its leadership in climate change, in biodiversity, in energy security, in food security, and all of these things that we have been doing that amounts to a significant effort in bringing our country to a particular level and working towards the prosperity that we all dream and we all want for our families, our men and women all across our country. And yes, making these achievements by no means is a signal that we have achieved it all. There is still a lot more work to be done. There is still a far way yet to go. And it requires all our energies, and more so our love for our country and the love for the work that we all do, the role that we all have to play in the development of our society. And so we celebrate in this mix, public information and communication and the broadcasting infrastructure as an important endeavor that was born out of our national independence ambition. And you know, for generations, our broadcasting has informed, educated, and entertained and connected Guyanese, thousands upon thousands of Guyanese here and in the diaspora, to the Guyana dream and the Guyana ambition. And through radio and television and now with social media, the digital platforms, it has contributed meaningfully to our national development and the public awareness and the cultural expression and the strengthening of our shared identity as a people. And the public communication, therefore, remains a cornerstone of our democratic ethos. It ensures that citizens are informed, that the national development is understood, and that every Guyanese, wherever they may be, will feel included and be part of that story of our country's progress and development. And that is what we truly want, and that's the role we play here at NCN, where we are given the opportunity to share with people all of the information, all of the things that the government is pursuing to enhance the lives of people, to enhance communities, and to also see people grow and develop in phenomenal ways. And so in this moment, I reflect and invite you to reflect as well on the commitment of our Commander-in-Chief, His Excellency President Dr. Irfan Ali, over the weekend, that the next 4 years of his presidency, and certainly of the PPPC government, and I quote, will be dedicated to finding the soul of our nation, a soul defined by love, faith, and unity. And we must all commit ourselves wholeheartedly to this cause, end of quote. As Guyanese, as Guyana, we celebrate 60 years of our independence. We are reminded that our journey has been one of resilience, sacrifice, and achievements. That the lighting up ceremony is therefore symbolic. It reflects the brightness of our past, the confidence of our present, and the promise of an even greater future. May this light up ceremony remind us of who we are, how far we've come, and the responsibility we all share in building a more united, prosperous, and inclusive Guyana. And Simeon, right? Yes, I want to let you know that the moment that we all been waiting for is not me as the moment, it's the light up. And so we are not far off from the actual switching on of the lights, which by itself bears significance and has not just significance in ways that we can all just the visible aspect of it, but also the spiritual significance, being able to connect with our deeper inner self, being able to connect with the symbol of the celebration of nationhood and all of the things that an independent celebration represents. And so, with those few words, I'd like to therefore perhaps give the go-ahead to turn the switch on, right? So we could all admire the lights, and rightfully, and I hope this helps to spread the understanding of the little things that we could all do at our various residence, at our place of work, at many parts of our country, as part of our own celebrations, of the in recognition of our 60th independence anniversary. And so why not put the flags on your door at home, put the flags on your fence, put the flags on your vehicles, drive down the road for the next 10 days remaining? How many days are remaining? Be as glamorous and fashionable as our chairman, Raymond. Sew your own Guyana tie, put it on, wear it for the rest of the week, you know? And let's all celebrate with this joy and patriotism, the nationalistic fervor that is really represent who we are. And could we all try to get back to the days when we know, well, basically we can sing the lyrics of our national songs, that we would not struggle through the national songs. We can all join in our own way and relearn our national songs. So that itself is something that I wish we could really get back to, because we've lost it in many ways. You agree, right? We've lost it. So, yes, thank you very much for being a good host, and I would like to therefore wish all of you and your families a very happy and joyous 60th independence anniversary. May God continually bless you all. Bye.
1: Thank you very much, Minister, for those encouraging and words that we can reflect on. Just to note, here at NCN, we continue to celebrate our pride, our history, our culture. And for this May month, our Independence Month, we would have been playing our songs on the radio, on our television, and even online on YouTube, you could find us. So for those of you who are joining us in live, we do encourage you as well to check those out. And at this time, I want to just let you know that there's a little bit of goodies here for us, but we'll indulge in such after. We want to thank our NCN chefs, Miss Simone, Miss Velma, German, and others who would have, you know, spent their time, you know, preparing this with love. Also, earlier I acknowledged our admin team, but I want to take this time also to acknowledge our very own Mr. Allen for his dedication and his work over the years. Thank you. And now, the moment of you all been waiting for, which is the turning on of the switch. That's our theme. I want to invite you all to join us on Tile Square, after which we'll gather at the front, as you know, we're about to illuminate this building.

0: dealing with a big Ebola outbreak, and we have an interview too with the former head of the CIA on what America should do to end the war in Iran.
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0: Now, this is the sound of President Vladimir Putin being welcomed to Beijing by the Russian national anthem ahead of a summit with his Chinese counterpart Xi Jinping. Well, the two leaders have since been holding talks in the Great Hall of the People. Our China correspondent Laura Bicker joins us now. Do we know what they've been talking about?
2: So there are a couple of things that they've been talking about. We've heard from certainly Chinese state media that President Xi has been talking to his counterpart about trying to push for an end to the war in Iran, calling for an immediate ceasefire. So I think that's a key thing for both leaders to talk about in terms of the role that perhaps they might feel they want to play. But I think it's interesting for President Xi to be talking about one war, but not about another. Remember, Vladimir Putin is still embroiled in that war, his invasion in Ukraine. And I think when it comes to discussing that, we'll be looking very carefully to see if China makes any mention. China maintains or tries to maintain a stance of neutrality when it comes to the war in Ukraine. It wants to keep stable ties with Europe and the West, but also it will not want Russia to lose that war. It will fear instability in the country if Moscow loses, and that instability along a huge border that it shares with Russia. The other thing that we'll be discussing is oil and gas supplies, the trade between the two. For the last few years, there's been this big discussion about a new gas pipeline, a Siberian gas pipeline that runs all the way from Siberia through Mongolia and into northern China. China's pushed it and pushed it and pushed it down the line. But now the war in Iran is squeezing China's oil and gas supplies. So it may well be that Mr. Putin feels now is the time to push that.
0: Give us a sense of the sort of balance of force, as it were, in the relationship. China, a much bigger economy, I guess, and Vladimir Putin involved in conflict. But is this a meeting of equals, as it were?
2: No, this is not a meeting of equals. There is one big brother in this partnership, and that is President Xi. Since Vladimir Putin's invasion of Ukraine, there has been a real imbalance in trade. It was an imbalance before, but now it has reached unprecedented levels. Russia now relies on China. And in fact, the United States and Europe has accused China of offering Russia an economic lifeline in the war. So when it comes to what Vladimir Putin wants out of this, first of all, he wants to stand next to President Xi, a president who last week, by the way, remember, welcomed Donald Trump and did exactly the same as he's done today with the marching band, the inspection of the military honour guard, the waving, cheering children, exact mirror image. And now he's here welcoming Vladimir Putin. This is not a balance of a part. This is not a balanced partnership. This is a partnership where certainly China is on the front foot. And for Beijing, they're pushing this image of a President Xi, that it's at the centre of the global order, where the world is now coming to walk Beijing's red carpet.
0: Rebecca, our correspondent in Beijing, thank you very much indeed.
1: As we've been reporting across the morning, the Ebola outbreak has continued to grow and a climate of fear is descending on the region, with the World Health Organization warning that the infection could reach 1,000 in the coming days in the east, the northeast of the Democratic Republic of Congo. Now, the latest figures announced on Tuesday suggest that 136 people are suspected to have died in this latest outbreak from Ebola. Now, here's teacher Dr. Arali Bagamba. He's a resident in the town and a lecturer at a local teacher's college.
3: We hear the cases of death and the burial all around us, but everyone is now trying to protect themselves. But all we know, there is a fear and anxiety among the population.
1: In between 2014 and 2016, there was a big Ebola outbreak in West Africa. It remains the largest epidemic of Ebola on record, causing widespread loss of life across the region. Liberia was among the hardest hit countries, with around 4,800 deaths and more than 10,000 confirmed cases. Tolbert,

0: Nyenswa is Liberia's former assistant minister of health and co-author of Collapse and Resilience, the inside story of Liberia's unprecedented Ebola response. He played a central role in the country's response at the height of the crisis when cases were rising rapidly and containment was far from certain. He joins us from Kinshasa in the Democratic Republic of Congo. Welcome to the program, Dr. Nyenswa. Now, you are in Kinshasa at the moment under the auspices of the Africa Centers for Disease Control and Prevention, I believe. What's your assessment of what you're seeing on the ground in terms of lessons that have been learned so far?
1: Thank you for having me. I think it's a privilege to talk to you from the airport here in Kinshasa. I'm flying to Bunia, the epicenters of the outbreak, to understand through an assessment of what is going on the ground and how the incident management system team is set up here in Kinshasa. I believe that we are still don't have a better picture yet on how the outbreak, because there is community transmission going on right now. We are very, very late. The EpiCurv, the disease is ahead of us because it was in the community in the month of April, and we just got to diagnose it in mid of May. So we are really beyond time, and cases are spiraling out of control. We need to do everything possible to, you know, meet up with the projections and the transmission and the exponential increase of the cases and the outbreak. I shared the view of WHO that thousands of cases might be out there. So we need to work hard to put a coordination system in place. Contact tracing need to be ramped up. Surveillance, community engagement, diagnostics, and all of that. That's my assessment right now, speaking with government forces here in the Democratic Republic of Congo.
0: So those are the priorities for you. And, you know, it parallels what your country went through, the late discovery of the outbreak. It was already spreading within the community. And even as you travel to Bunia now, what will your priorities be? What will your advice to the teams there be, given that you ran the incident management team in Liberia? What are your thoughts?
1: The first thing is we need to get coordination right, and coordination meaning setting up incident management system team from the national level to sub-national level and then provincial level. And this is why we spent 2 days here in Kinshasa. By the matter of fact, the Director General of Africa CDC, Jean Cashier, is with me right now, and the folks, we're traveling to Bunia. Met with our colleagues here, Africa CDC office in Kinshasa, and met with people within the Ministry of Health. And the first thing we are stressing is that we have to get coordination right. And coordination meaning the first pillar of an outbreak response is to have proper coordination, setting up the incident management system team with thematic areas. And priority number one, coordination. Number two would be putting in a strong surveillance system and data analytic, contact tracing, active case finding, and testing the cases. Right now, there is huge, huge backlog of the number of cases that we have to test. So these are my number one go-to things, and we have to work on that to make sure that that's happening with the government team.
0: We spoke to a resident of Bunia earlier, and he was talking about the funerals that are happening every so often there. And you can imagine the toll that it's having on the community there. During your time in Liberia, the country came up with a decision to cremate those bodies. This is such a sensitive thing. In terms of managing funerals, given that they tend to be hotspots of infection, what is your position now under Africa CDC?
1: So the first thing is to, we ran some modeling figures through my epidemiology informatics folks to make sure that we get a look of the outbreak and understand the projection. The number of cases, you know, in an outbreak situation like this, you base on the science and the epidemiology and then decide on how to use adaptive measures on what to do and what not to do. The reason we resorted to cremation in Liberia was fear of the disease, and community people didn't want to accept dead bodies in their communities, and you know, people were afraid that cadavers will transmit the disease. And so as incident management team at the time, with the support of the president then, President Sirleaf, was to cremate people so that we reduce the backlog of the number, because mind you, infectious bodies, cadavers and dead bodies are more infectious and transmit the disease. So going to Bonia, I'm going to assess the situation based on the mortality and the mobility there to advise strategies that will bring this outbreak to an end. And as I said to you, as we speak, it's spiraling out of control. And so as Africa CDC, we've deployed the advanced epidemiologists already. They are in Bonia working on data issues. We are deploying laboratory systems to test these cases that are backlogged, and then make sure that incident management structures are set up here in Kinshasa, down to Bonia, and then the epicenter. And one thing we should know also, that this outbreak is like synonymous to what was happening in Liberia. And the reason they are the same is we are dealing with the Bonjogui strain. That strain does not have vaccines right now. The strain does not have therapeutics. Right. The same that we were dealing with the Zaire species in West Africa. At the time, we did not have therapeutics or vaccines. So the only measures that we had was the public health countermeasures. That is the contact tracing, the coordination, the active case finding, the testing them, the isolation. Those are the things that we use before we strive in the middle of the outbreak to get medical countermeasures.
0: Many thanks for speaking to us, Dr. Nyensua Tolbert, former assistant minister in Liberia during the outbreak there and currently working with the Africa Centers for Disease Control and Prevention.
2: And there's something quite inspiring, isn't there, about people heading back to an area where it has Ebola, hoping to make a difference using the experience gained in their own countries. We've also had advice in from Amara Alpha in Sierra Leone and Saidu Mahmoud Ba in the same country from their experience of Ebola and how things can be made better. So thank you very much for your comments. Now, another big story we've been talking about throughout the programme is a Premier League title for Arsenal after more than 20 years. Sarah Manai is here to explain.
3: Finally, Arsenal's 22-year wait for the English Premier League title is over after rivals Manchester City drew 1-1 at Bournemouth last night. We are bringing you reactions from Arsenal fans throughout the programme. We've heard this morning fans in Uganda, Kenya, and this one really stayed in mind, the fan from Zambia.
4: I am absolutely thrilled. Yeah, baby, yeah.
3: There are also plenty of happy Arsenal fans this morning in Nigeria.
5: Hi everyone, I'm Glory in Ogun State, Nigeria. I'm an Arsenal fan, and this night's wins, like winning the league this season, has been one of the joy, one of the dream come true. And yeah, I'm grateful that we've won this league, and I just want to say a big thank you to the players for proving to us that yes, they've got our back, and yeah, the atmosphere is good and the joy is like it's just so cool. Thank you everyone.
3: How nice is it to hear so much joy on the programme this morning? We get more on Arsenal's triumph here on Newsday in the next half an hour or so. But at the other end of the table, because not everyone is over the moon this morning, James, it's an excruciating end of the season for Spurs fans. Tottenham's fight to survive will go down to the last day after they lost 2-1 last night to Chelsea. Spurs continue their terrible record of only one win at Stamford Bridge in 36 years. They now have a 2-point advantage over relegation rival West Ham.
2: Sarah Manai, thank you very much indeed.
0: You're listening to Newsday from the BBC with me, Anso, in Nairobi, and James Copnall in London, as well as Sarah Minai. A reminder of the headline this hour: Liberia's former assistant health minister has told Newsday that the Ebola outbreak is spinning out of control. He spoke to us a few minutes ago from the capital of the Democratic Republic of Congo, in Kinshasa, on his way to the town of Bunia, which is the epicenter of the current Ebola outbreak. And let's cross now to Singapore, our business desk there. Do you remember Google Glass, the so-called smart glasses, which the US tech giant released more than a decade ago to much fanfare? But which, well, Google is having another go, it seems. A new version has just been unveiled, which will be available for purchase this autumn. Nick Marsh on our business desk has been following this. Have you made your order, Nick?
6: No, I haven't. And no, if you remember, more than a decade ago, Google Glass was a total flop, wasn't it? I mean, it didn't really work properly. The consumer, you know, appetite wasn't there, so they had to pull sales pretty quickly. Something big has changed, though, since then, between now and then, and that's artificial intelligence, isn't it, Anne? So these new glasses, they're going to have a little camera in the frames, little speaker in the arms of the glasses, and it's going to incorporate Gemini, which is Google's AI product, and you'll be able to look at things, and then Gemini is going to whisper in your ear and tell you all the things that you need to know, and you can integrate maps and all that kinds of thing. Obviously, a lot of time's gone past, and since then, Meta has launched its own smart glasses, which have been doing very, very well indeed, but obviously, you know, you've got all those privacy concerns as well, taking pictures without people realizing. So let's see whether it's second time lucky for Google this autumn.
0: Let's see. Many thanks. Nick Marsh there.
2: Now, the US President J.D. Vance says the US and Iran have made a lot of progress in their talks and neither side wants to resume fighting. Mr. Vance said he thought there had been significant headway on what is the core issue for the US, stopping Iran from ever having a nuclear weapon, and that Tehran appeared to want to reach a deal. He said President Trump wanted the talks to be held in good faith, but that was always the option of restarting military operations if progress faltered. So, is a deal on the way, or are we likely to return to war? A question for the former US Secretary of Defense and former CIA Director Leon Panetta.
7: Well, I think it's fair to say that right now we're in a stalemate between the United States and Iran. Both countries think they have some leverage over the other. Both are waiting for the other side to blink. Both don't want to look weak at this point in time. Both to some extent think that the other side is a paper tiger. But most importantly, it's still not clear. There are a lot of mixed messages. It's still not clear just exactly what kind of negotiations are going on between the United States and Iran. Are we working through Pakistan? Are we making separate contacts? We really don't know the process itself. And so for all those reasons, it's a pretty mixed message right now as to the state of the war.
2: Iran's great piece of leverage is the ability to close the Strait of Hormuz. Why do you think that, the use of that leverage, wasn't anticipated by the White House?
7: Well, that had to be a mistake because, frankly, when I was in the National Security Council and we were considering the possibility of some kind of conflict with Iran, one of the first things that was raised was the concern that Iran would close the Straits of Hormuz. So that should not have come as a surprise to the president or anybody else. And as a result of that, I think the closing of the straits has given Iran a great deal of leverage because by closing it, the United States now, as a result, is facing very high prices. We've had inflation rate jump 3.8%. We see gas prices at the pump going to record levels right now. We've had a lot of impact in terms of general inflation within the economy. And there's a threat to the world economy as well. I think the IMF, the International Monetary Fund, has said that if this continues, if this disruption continues, there's a good chance that the world could suffer a worldwide recession. So there's a tremendous amount of concern right now that with the Straits of Hormuz closed, that we certainly in the United States are paying a very heavy price.
2: Presumably Iran has too, from the death of some of its senior leaders, attacks on its economic infrastructure, its military capacity degraded too. So do you think there is scope for both sides to make compromises, or considering the leadership of both countries, is that not likely to happen, in your opinion?
7: Well, there's no question that there isn't a lot of trust between the United States and the leadership in Iran. Leadership in Iran right now is the regime, a continuation of the regime. It's very hard line. As a result of that, it's very difficult to trust exactly what they're saying. I think there are two fundamental issues right now. One is the closure of the Straits of Hormuz and the impact that's having. And the other is the issue of making sure that Iran does not get access to a nuclear weapon. I think the way to resolve this is first to open up the Straits of Hormuz, to have the United States basically stop its blockade, to have Iran stop its blockade, and to allow ships to pass freely through the Straits of Hormuz, perhaps using an allied force of some kind to be able to guide those ships through. I think that's really important, is to be able to achieve an opening of the Straits of Hormuz. And then once that happens, I think that we can proceed with the in-depth negotiations on the nuclear issue. Now, the nuclear issue is going to take time. It's a complex issue. You've got to deal with plans on the development of a weapon. You have to deal with enrichment issues. You've got to determine where the Iranians have developed enrichment facilities. There has to be an inspection regime. There's got to be a monitoring regime. That's a complex negotiation that I don't think is going on right now. So open the Straits of Hormuz and then set a limit on negotiations in order to arrive at an agreement on the nuclear issues. I think that is where the key lies to getting something done.
2: That is the former US Secretary of Defense and former CIA Director Leon Panetta. I pushed him a little bit on how he thought Iran would agree to open the Strait of Hormuz, and he felt the country would not want a resumption of US and Israeli aerial attacks. Plenty more to come here on Newsday on the BBC World Service with Anne in Nairobi and James in London.
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9: Secret meetings, disappearing witnesses, and allegations of suitcases full of cash. You might know that Nicolas Sarkozy, former French president, went to jail, but you might not know the full drama.
10: Ce qui est secret, c'est que pendant cette visite, what is secret is that during this visit, there is a dinner, and no one knows about it.
9: This is the story of Sarkozy's rise and demise and how he went from the Élysée Palace to the notorious La Santé prison and his quest for redemption and one final comeback.
11: Il n'y a pas un document, pas une photo, pas un compte, pas une...
10: There are no documents, no photos, no accounts, no proof.
8: The Sarkozy Affair, Saturday at 11 GMT.
0: Hello, welcome to Newsday on the BBC World Service with Anne Soy in Nairobi and James Copnall in London.
2: We're going to speak to a former North Korean insider who fled the country and now advises South Korea.
0: We look at an educational project that helps children in refugee camps in Lebanon and Syria to stay in school.
2: And we're going to hear from the fans around the world celebrating as Arsenal win the Premier League after two decades.
12: BBC News with Emily Thomas. The Chinese President Xi Jinping has warmly welcomed Vladimir Putin to Beijing as the two leaders seek to demonstrate the strength of their relationship just days after a visit by Donald Trump. In his opening remarks, Mr. Xi warned of a return to the laws of the jungle, an apparent reference to the US-Israel war against Iran. Shipping data indicates that two Chinese tankers laden with 4 million barrels of oil have passed through the Straits of Hormuz. Their successful passage has encouraged a slight fall in oil prices. Health officials in the east of the Democratic Republic of Congo say the current outbreak of Ebola will get worse before it gets better. One expert said the number of cases could double in the coming days. The International Energy Agency says electric vehicle sales are forecast to hit new records this year, comprising about 28% of all purchases. One contributory factor is the rising cost of fuel. South Korea's President Lee Jae-myung has warned of the impact on the economy of a planned strike at the electronics giant Samsung. An 18-day walkout is set to begin on Thursday. The White House has confirmed that President Trump will attend next month's G7 summit in France, despite the growing friction with his allies. Mr. Trump is reportedly keen to make the diplomatic gathering more business-focused. The governor of Russia's Nizhny Novgorod region, about 400 kilometres east of Moscow, says two industrial facilities are on fire following a Ukrainian drone attack. Reports online suggest the targets could be another oil refinery. The president of the European Commission, Ursula von der Leyen, has welcomed a provisional agreement by the EU on removing import duties on American goods. It's a key part of the trade framework deal reached with the US last year. World News from the BBC.
2: Thank you very much indeed for that update. Hello and welcome to Newsday on the BBC World Service with Anne in Nairobi and I'm James in London.
0: In the next half hour, we'll talk about North Korea, the Ebola outbreak in the Democratic Republic of Congo, and meet the winner of a major education prize, an initiative to help refugees in Lebanon.
2: And we have sports too, as Arsenal win the English Premier League for the first time in more than two decades. It is very difficult for outsiders to get a real sense of what is happening inside North Korea, which is largely closed to the outside world and which has been ruled by the same family for many years. The rare people who have managed to leave often talk of starvation, of a brutal crackdown on their freedoms, and of a deep desire to leave. Well, we're now joined in the studio by Tae Yong-ho, former North Korean diplomat who escaped to South Korea in 2016, making him one of the highest ranking defectors among the thousands who have resettled in South Korea. After his departure, he was called human scum by the North Korean authorities and was accused of a series of crimes. Welcome to the program. Why did you decide to leave?
13: Oh, a very good question. Yes. I served as a deputy ambassador of North Korea to United Kingdom until 2016. And actually, I served here twice. So altogether, I stayed 8 years in London. And during my stay here, I learned the system of democracy and then the concepts of human rights. So the more I stayed here, you know, the more I realized about myself and the future of my family and the North Korean system. So I think that it is the right time for me to leave the North Korean system and to seek the freedom of myself and my sons and my family.
2: Was that the key thing, freedom, when you compared the two systems? Was that what you felt was lacking in North Korea?
13: Yes, that's right. Even the diplomats in London, you know, are from North Korea, are not free. For instance, if you want to go out of the embassy for shopping, for medical treatment or whatever, you have to get the permission from the head of the mission. So even the diplomats in London, you know, from North Korea are not free at all. So that's why I think that is not the right way of life as a human being.
2: And as a diplomat, you were then one of the elites of the country, I guess. Give us a sense of what life is like for ordinary North Koreans. A lack of freedom, but lots of other obstacles too, presumably.
13: Oh, yes, that's right. In North Korea, you know, the gap, you know, between the life in the capital like Pyongyang and the life or in rural areas is very big, very much polarized. North Korean system is a totalitarian system. That's why there is no way to, you know, review or value the system by democratic vote. So North Korean system concentrates all its assets or available, you know, investments only on Pyongyang. So that's why the life in Pyongyang is comparatively well off compared with the life in the rural areas. But even though those privileged elites' life in Pyongyang are very miserable, you know, compared to the life in London. In Pyongyang, there is no internet. The people cannot read or cannot be heard the happenings in outside of the world. So their eyes and their ears are totally blind from the rest of the world.
2: Mm. There are plenty of current issues that I would like to get onto, but I am curious about how you did manage to escape. It can't have been easy.
13: Yeah, it's not an easy job. So, you know, I have to decide which, you know, country I should spend my rest of life. So I decided South Korea to be my final destination, because in South Korea, according to constitution, if any North Korean citizen decides to defect, then from that moment of the announcement, he would be treated as the national of South Korea. So I defected in 2016. And in 2020, I even ran the office in South Korean Parliament, and I succeeded. So after 4 years in South Korea, I was the Member of Parliament, locally elected and supported by South Korean vote.
2: Mm. You're laughing, you have a smile on your face. That meant a lot to you, I guess.
13: Yes, that's right, because I never personally experienced democratic voting system. But when I decided to run, I have to come across a lot of difficulties. You know, first of all, my dialect is quite different from South Koreans, because my dialect is Pyongyang dialect, and South Koreans would easily know that it is not one of their community, you know, so I wondered a lot whether I could get the vote enough to be going to South Korean Parliament. But fortunately, my local constituency supported me to go to South Korean Parliament. So I think that I have to be registered in Guinness Book, because I moved from the one side of North Korea to another side, and I was elected in 4 years as the member of the parliament. So that is the democracy and freedom, you know, tells.
2: You clearly cherish. Yeah, Guinness Book of World Records, why not? You left 10 years ago. What's your sense on how North Korea has changed in that decade?
13: Oh, in the past 10 years, North Korea's strategic and geopolitical political status has changed a lot. Before my defection, North Korea did not complete its nuclear program and ICBM program. But now,
2: intercontinental ballistic missile.
13: That's right. Yeah. Yes, ICBM. Yes. So, but nowadays, North Korea has nuclear weapons and even ICBMs, which could provide North Korea the ability to attack American territory. So because of these nuclear weapons, North Korean regime can even move its conventional forces from North Korea even far away to the territory of Ukraine and Russia. Mm. So now North Korea's nuclear issue does not only stays in Korean Peninsula, but it goes and extends far, far away even to Europe. Mm. So North Korean forces in Ukraine front now play a major role to decide, you know, the outcome of the war. So I think the Europeans should accept and treat North Korea differently from what was it 10 years ago.
2: Yeah. How do you think the leadership in Pyongyang will be viewing, for example, the war in Iran right now?
13: Oh, they are following very clearly about what would happen, the outcome of Iran, because many Iranians, the missile technologies were supported and provided by North Korea. Iran was the major North Korea's foreign currency income and energy as well. And now the military tactics which Iran is using is very much similar with the tactics of North Korea's. For instance, now Iran is using small vote, you know, the tactics to data and attack Americans in, you know, in the sea, which is exactly the similar and the copy of North Koreans, because compared with the marine forces between North Korea and South Korea and U.S. combined, South Korean American ships are very big, but North Koreans are very small. But as far as numbers are concerned, North Korea's number of small boats, small submarines, now overwhelming the debt of South Korea. So the tactics is exactly the copy of North Korea. So North Korea is looking at how Iranians would end this war.
2: Tae Yong Ho, thank you so much indeed. Former diplomat representing North Korea, now, as we heard, proud citizen of South Korea. Thank you.
13: Thank you, Mike.
0: You're listening to Newsday on the BBC with me, Ann Soy in Nairobi and James Copnall in London. A reminder now of the main headlines this hour. The Chinese leader Xi Jinping has warned the world is in danger of reverting to the law of the jungle as he welcomed his Russian counterpart to Beijing. Residents of the Congolese province that is at the centre of the Ebola outbreak say a climate of fear is descending on the region. And sales of electric vehicles appear to be booming as the cost of petrol increases.
2: Well, Liberia's health minister has also told Newsday that the Ebola outbreak is spinning out of control. Former health assistant health minister, I should say, and an expert on dealing with Ebola following the 2014 to 2016 outbreak in Liberia and other West African countries. He spoke to us a few minutes ago from the capital, Kinshasa, on his way to the town at the centre of this latest outbreak to give his advice, having played a key role in stopping that outbreak a decade ago.
1: I'm flying to Bunia, the epicenter of the outbreak, to understand the through the assessment of what is going on the ground, because there is community transmission going on right now. We are very, very late. The disease is ahead of us because it was in the community in the month of April. So we are really beyond time and cases are spiraling out of control.
2: And we will, of course, keep you updated with all the latest on the Ebola outbreak. Now, it is about 43 minutes past the hour. You're listening to Newsday on the BBC World Service with Anne in Nairobi. I'm James in London, and joining me sitting next to me in the sports presenter's chair is Sara Manai.
3: Thank you, James. 22 years is a long wait, isn't it, James?
2: It is.
3: Last night, when Manchester City drew 1-1 against Bournemouth and Arsenal therefore became Premier League champions, Arsenal fans across the world were celebrating, including in Uganda after the final whistle.
2: So that was a clip sent to us by a listener. Many thanks to Elias in Kampala, Uganda, who said that was the road scenes in Uganda last night after City dropped points. That was confirming then Arsenal as winners of the English Premier League after 22 years. Elias says the cherry on top will be on Sunday if the white part of London is relegated. Yes, Arsenal's great rivals, ooh, Tottenham, could yet go down to the Championship. And one last comment from our listener. I'm over the moon like Artemis. That was the That's a rocket.
3: Oh, that's a nice little news reference. The BBC also had a very excitable football correspondent commentating last night.
14: Savinho with an important touch. Still we play on here. This could be the last attack. Across it comes Rodri with a shot. That's blocked on the edge of the penalty area. And I think Bournemouth will get it away. Brooks hits it downfield. Still Anthony Taylor plays on. We are into the seventh minute of added time. Matheus Nunes will get there first and passes it back to Donnarumma. And that is it. The Premier League title race is over.
3: That was John Murray, who was at the Vitality Stadium in Bournemouth last night. And John Murray, that joins us now live in the studio. Morning, John.
15: Yes, good morning from Bournemouth.
3: Still there, still on the coast of England. 22 years later, John, Arsenal has done it.
15: Yeah, and the context to this, Sara, is the reason that there are such sounds of joy and celebrations from Arsenal supporters. Great pictures as well from the Arsenal squad themselves celebrating last night and their supporters, whether they're in the N5 area of North London or wherever they are in the world. It's because it has been such a long time since it was the peak years of Arsene Wenger as their manager, when the Invincibles team won. They went through the whole league season back in 2003-04 unbeaten. If you had said then that it would be 22 years before Arsenal would win the Premier League again, I don't think people would have believed you. So that is why we've got a couple of generations of Arsenal supporters who've not experienced the feeling that they have this morning.
3: And the Arsenal players all watched it together last night. There are pictures on social media, indeed, of the Arsenal players celebrating as Manchester City drew. John, talk us through the atmosphere last night at the Vitality Stadium when the final whistle blew, because there's two part of it here. There's the pure joy for Bournemouth that secured European football for the first time ever, but there's also the shock waves of Manchester City losing the title. What was it like being there?
15: Yeah, and that was the other side last night. That's why you heard the reaction that you did, because in Bournemouth, they had their own celebrations. This is a club, AFC Bournemouth, that had not played in the top flight of English football before 2015. Now, they have hit new heights and will be playing European football, could yet be in the Champions League this season. And also, it's the way that they play. You know, that they're a very good team. And there were a series of goodbyes as well last night for Bournemouth members of staff, not least the manager, Andoni Iraola, who will move on to pastures new, wherever that happens to be at the end of this season. But he has done an extraordinary job to build the team that he has. And the other aspect to it is that he was a boyhood friend of none other than Mikel Arteta, the Arsenal manager. They played youth football together in the Basque country, and he actually told us last night, Andoni Iraola, he said, "I want more than a text message from Mikel Arteta after this."
2: John, this is James, the presenter. We talked in the past. Yeah, Arsenal fan, as you probably know by now. Do you think that winning the league like this, that outpouring of joy we saw from fans? I was around the Emirates last night and looking at social media pictures actually of the Arsenal players, some of them Declan Rice and Eberle Eze, at the stadium in the early hours of the morning, presumably after a night celebrating. Do you think that sort of joy will push Arsenal on to the Champions League final, which they play against Paris Saint-Germain in 10 days' time, help them? Or perhaps, you know, the momentum goes a bit because the party started already?
15: Yeah, that would certainly be the hope, that it would help them. I think that I was imagining this last night, if they had fallen short, and where it would leave them and what the feeling would be going into the Champions League final. But I think if you ask Mikel Arteta and the Arsenal players, they'd rather have it this way around and have that confidence and have that lift. And I think the other question is, beyond the Champions League final, what's this going to mean for Arsenal? And I was at the Emirates on Monday night when they played against Burnley, which was another in a string of nervy nights for Arsenal and their supporters. They got another 1-0 win, which is their 11th 1-0 win of the season, 8 in the Premier League. So it's been a bit of a throwback to that extent, to the days of, never mind Arsene Wenger, but George Graham 1-0 to the Arsenal. But I thought what was significant was in the match programme on Monday night, there was an article by the owners, by Stan and Josh Kroenke, and it was very strong with the message that there will be, quotes, no standing still when this season ends, talking about they hope that this team is going to take Arsenal to new heights. And they said stability is key as we look to delivering success consistently in coming years. So that was a very much a statement of intent at a point when they had not won anything.
3: John, you mentioned the Invincibles, Arsene Wenger's Invincibles, the last time they won the title in 2004. Dare I ask how this team compares to Wenger's Invincible, according to you?
15: Yeah, well, as I mentioned, they've rolled out a string of 1-0 wins. As we know, that, you know, some people will talk about them as a set piece team because they've scored 26 goals from corners this season, 18 goals from corners in the Premier League, and you know, but on the other side of that, the Arsenal supporters on Monday night singing set piece again, ole ole. And I think Mikel Arteta has had to adapt. There was a time in his 6.5 years in charge where they did play flamboyant, attractive, attacking football. And listen, it's not to say that they don't do that some of the time. And there are some, you know, very, very talented and exciting players in the Arsenal squad. But they had to adapt. He had to adapt. They'd been runners-up in the Premier League 3 years in a row. Something had to change. And this is how they've done it. And I think they should be given credit for that, not criticism.
3: John, thank you very much. That was the BBC's football correspondent joining us there this morning, live from Bournemouth, where he was commentating last night from the Vitality Stadium. John Murray. We've heard throughout the morning reactions from across the world of Arsenal fans celebrating this Premier League title 22 years after the last time they've won it. We took you to Uganda this morning. We took you to Zambia. Let's head out to Kenya, to Nairobi, to get some Arsenal fans' reactions there.
16: My name is Carol Rado from Nairobi, Kenya, Arsenal's biggest fan for the last 30 years. Wah! And it's been 22 of them since Arsenal won the Premier League. I don't even know how to feel. I'm having like an out-of-body experience. It hasn't really sunk in. At the same time, I'm like, thank you, Arteta. Thank you to all the players. Thank you to the fans who've hung in there. Thank you to me, as Snoop Dogg says. I'd like to thank me for being a dedicated fan. And wow, the celebration's just beginning.
3: And it was a big
0: celebrations there.
3: Yeah, it's a big party in Kenya just starting. And also celebrations, of course, across North London last night. Our reporters went near the Emirates in North London in a pub where they met a couple who now faces a dilemma whether to organise their baby shower or go to the Arsenal parade across the streets of London.
17: There was tension, emotion and jubilation. There's horns blaring. There are people running up and down the streets. And I've got Louis and Amy who've stuck around today. Guys, you've waited 22 years. I don't even know how old you are.
18: I was two when we last won the league. I was 2 years old.
17: There you go. So you've waited 20 years, yes. 2 years to see your team win the league. Yes. Sum up the season in tonight for me, Louis.
18: We have played with passion. Emotion. We played. I feel like we have honestly deserved this title. The way we've been this season, you have scraped the wins, that's fine.
19: But we're just so happy. I cannot speak.
17: Was it ever in doubt? Because you've come second the last three seasons. Was this one ever in doubt?
18: I thought after last season, Liverpool winning, I thought it might have fell off. But after we won yesterday night, I knew if I had to go to Palace, we would win at Palace. That's what I knew.
17: Okay, now, Amy, I hope I'm not spoiling the news for everyone. You're pregnant. Your baby shower is the day of the parade. Louis, are you going to the parade?
18: I'm going to the parade.
19: I'm going as well.
17: So the baby shower was cancelled.
19: Just don't tell my mum.
17: There you go, Mark. The baby shower was cancelled. Arsenal fans are now piling out onto the streets across the street from the Emirates, and I'm sure this party is going to go long into the night. They've waited 22 years. They're going to enjoy every single second.
3: And they deserve it. And I think you've got some reactions to that as well from where you are.
0: That's right. And that baby shouldn't know that the baby shower was cancelled when it's born. Now, Charles Ofori in Kumasi, Ghana says that Arsenal's win of the Premier League should rather be celebrated after their meeting with PSG. What do you think, James?
2: Champions League final coming up in 10 days' time. Let's see. Yeah. Thank you very much indeed for all your comments. Now, a project helping children in refugee camps in Lebanon and Syria to stay in school has won $500,000 in the inaugural Global Schools Prize. That's an initiative from the Varki Foundation. We're talking about the Al-Sama Project, one of Lebanon's only education providers to maintain daily teaching throughout the 2024 and 2026 conflicts. We're joined in the studio by the project's co-founder, Maker Zervagog, and on the line from the Shatila refugee camp in Beirut is 18-year-old Wissal Al-Jaba, a refugee from Syria who's lived in the camp since she was 12 years old. Maker, perhaps I could start with you. Just tell us what the project does.
20: Yes, we provide world-class education for refugee and displaced youth in Lebanon and in Syria. So we currently run 4 informal schools and 2 refugee camps in Beirut, and we also just have opened up our first informal school in Homs in Syria. So overall, we're serving 1,200 illiterate teenagers. Within 6 months, they learn to read and write, and within 6 years, they're ready to apply to university.
2: Well, that leads me to bring in Wissal. Welcome to the programme. How has this programme changed your life?
4: Yeah, hello. Thank you for having the time to meet me. So I am a Syrian and I came from Syria at the age of 7 because of war. And I came to Lebanon at 12. And at that age, I was illiterate. I couldn't read and write my own name. But after that, I entered and registered with Al-Sama. And after I registered with Al-Sama, I started to know more about me and I started to know to get educated. And from there, I started to become a real important person in the community, a role model actually for other girls in my community.
2: How do you go about doing it? It seems so simple. Teach people to read, get them into university. Much harder than that in real life, I guess. How do you go about doing it?
20: So in some ways, we always say we give our students tools that allow them to make their lives and the lives of their communities straight away better. So every lesson, every hour of their school day with us is basically set to really tangible goals that allows them to go out into the world and straight away apply these tools.
2: Mm. Wissa, part of it is cricket. Is that right?

0: Yes, that's right.
1: The sport of cricket. What was that like when you picked up a bat or a ball for the first time?
0: Yeah, it was really, I didn't know how to bat or to bowl. I didn't know how to straighten my arm. But then, like, from cricket, I learned so many skills like leadership, how to listen, how to speak, how to be a really important person in the community, and how to give back to my community. So it is a great opportunity that really gave me the skills that I needed to implement in my community.
1: And I'm curious about the decision to use cricket as a pedagogical tool. Where did that come from?
2: So it's one of our other co-founders is a cricket fanatic. However, I think this is one of our secrets of our success. It's basically, it's a non-violent sport, non-contact sport. Boys and girls can play it together. It's highly strategic. And usually we try to actually, whenever we...

0: fanatic. However, I think this is one of our secrets of our success. It's basically, it's a non-violent sport, non-contact sport. Boys and girls can play it together. It's highly strategic. And usually we try to actually, whenever we...
1: Where will you be in 10 years, say?
2: Yeah, so it's a great question. So I think I'll be coming, I will be finishing my university and I'll be coming back to help Al-Sama and Syria, because this is my big target, to come back and help my community and give back what I have learned from Al-Sama.
1: Wow, what a goal. Wissat Jabba, thank you very much indeed. Speaking to us live there from the Shatila refugee camp in Beirut. We also have the Al-Sama project co-founder Meka Zeyvogel in our studio here. That's just about it from this edition of Newsday. We have been hearing throughout the programme from joyous Arsenal fans. Let's have a last little listen, shall we?
3: I am absolutely thrilled. Yeah, baby, yeah.
1: That's it for this edition of Newsday from me and all the team. Bye-bye.
4: Bye-bye.
5: Hello, welcome to Outlook from the BBC World Service with me, Mubeen Azhar, delivering personal history and fresh revelation from around the world. We can all relate to teenage angst, the feeling that you don't fit in, or echoes of insecurity that follow you around. Now imagine that being magnified by distance and suspicion. Your friends stop talking to you. You're an outsider, not because you look different or have different taste, but because your family have become a target. Indonesia in 1965. The country has experienced an abrupt political U-turn, and Tari Lang's parents are caught in the crosshairs. As a result, her peers are talking.
4: It was kind of whispers, people not particularly talking to me suddenly, and I'm wondering why they're whispering and they stop whispering when I come close. So they were also talking about me because they knew that my mother worked for the president. So they were whispering about the fact that my parents would be carted off, which I thought was quite interesting because my father indeed had been carted off. So obviously they hadn't actually found that out.
5: My guest today had her life turned upside down in October 1965. Growing up in Indonesia, she witnessed the left-wing government replaced by a military dictatorship. It wasn't a smooth transition. Over time, it would escalate to violence and mass killings. Tari's parents had been high-ranking officials in the ousted government, and their fate was the reason for her friends whispering behind her back. Even though she was just 14, Tari got caught up in the turmoil and violence that followed, as did some of her friends. But until the autumn of 1965, Tari's life hadn't prepared her for any of this. In fact, she was barely used to navigating the pitfalls of diplomatic receptions.
4: When I turned 12, because both my parents were really busy, every now and again my father would say I could be his plus one to various receptions. So I went to my first reception, which was at an embassy. It happened to be not far from our home. Now, we lived in the middle of Jakarta in actually quite a posh area, very smart area where embassies are, residences, generals, business people, ministers. And so this was one of those homes, but particularly beautifully built. To me, as a sort of a young teenager, it seemed massive, and there's obviously lots of flowers and lots of people, and they were all beautifully dressed. And the thing is that my mother was never particularly a pernickety dresser. So I always love the idea of mixing with people who obviously have an interest in fashion. So I arrived and all these women were dressed up in these pretty outfits. And I thought, this is great. I can just wander around. Meanwhile, my father gets there, forgets that I've never been to one of these things and just kind of wanders off to talk to people, having said hello to obviously the Mr. and Mrs. Ambassador who were welcoming us, then leaving me on my own. So I thought I was fine with that. Actually, didn't bother me. And then I thought as I was wandering around, before I could talk, I probably would look good having a little glass of something in my hand, but I didn't fancy wine. So I thought I'd go and look for some water. And I saw a table full of glasses of water. It was sort of half full. So I just took one and nonchalantly swigged it. And it was not water. I think it was gin.
6: No.
4: And I had no idea. I'd never had gin before. I didn't want to choke. I didn't want to spit it out because that would be totally wrong. And anyway, very nice.

0: chap with a sort of a obviously a waiter's outfit or uniform came and realized exactly what had happened and said, "Ha, you've never had gin before, have you? You thought it was water. I'll get you a glass of water. We won't tell anyone." Got in the car at the end of the evening with my father, and he said, "Did you like it?" And I said, "Yes, the women looked so lovely. And I, you know, they all had makeup and their hair was gorgeous." And he said, "That's not important. What's important is in what's in your head and what's in your soul." That's a classic. Anyway, I enjoyed it. I don't think my father thought that I enjoyed it in the way that he wanted me to.
1: The household in Jakarta that you grew up in, it was, by all accounts, a bustling place. So in addition to your parents and your brother, there were several other people living with you, three or four domestic helpers, mostly women. And then you also had other relatives that would come and stay as well, didn't you?
0: Yes, it was always a very busy house. We did have people helping, and it was very common in most countries in Asia, especially in those days before there was sort of washing machines and all sorts of household equipment, that you would have people living in, working. So we had somebody who cooked, somebody who cleaned, and somebody who ironed and did the laundry, and then somebody to drive the car. So yes, we did have help in that way. And you'd always have a grandmother staying with you for a while. And then if there's an unmarried sister, for example, they could stay with us for like 6 months, a year, until they get married. Or sometimes if there's a, you know, there's a cousin who needs to go to school in another city or something, they might stay with us. So all sorts of people would stay with us, and there would be people coming and going. So households would always be full of people, full of chat, full of conversation. And, you know, the notion of privacy is kind of dealt with slightly differently. Mm. I can't imagine how my parents had private time, and they had a very, very active social life anyway. So they were either out a lot or entertaining. It's always one or the other. But, you know, I think privacy is treated in a slightly different way.
1: It's a different cultural norm, isn't it? And as you describe it, that's a very kind of Indonesian way of looking at things. But you hadn't started life in Indonesia. I know you were born in Prague. What had taken your parents there?
0: So my father was there because he had a scholarship. He was living in central Java with his family. He was a railway worker, and his father was quite a lowly civil servant in the port. His mother was a sort of a minor aristocracy who decided to marry for love instead of marrying somebody chosen for her. So he had got a scholarship to go to Charles University in Prague to do a master's. And my mother had graduated from LSE, London School of Economics, and then went to Prague. She was quite radical. She was a political animal from the time she was a young girl. So she went to Prague because Prague had become a sort of a bit of a magnet for students and radicals ever since they took a strong stand against Hitler in the late 30s. So it became an obvious place for her. So she went to work for the International Union of Students and basically

0: and demonstrations and protests and speeches. I don't think they did much, you know, snuggling in the backseat of a cinema.
1: but it was through those demonstrations, those rallies, those sharing of ideas that they fell in love.
0: Yes, yes, they did, yeah.
1: And when they settled in Jakarta, they were working in these fairly senior and fairly prestigious government jobs. What were their jobs and what were their roles?
0: It took them a few years, but the jobs that they eventually did was, my father worked in the, I suppose you'd call it, translators and maritime and export ministry, where he, by the time 1965 happened, he was number two in the department. And so he had responsibility on things like, you know, final sign-off of export licenses, which made him quite popular for bribes, actually. We used to have these things arrive in the house. I mean, sometimes it'd be a fridge freezer, sometimes it'd be a car, sometimes it'd be a doll, a jewelry for my mother. And he'd always send them back, which was annoying for me and my brother, because sometimes there'd be really lovely toys in there, but he wouldn't have it. So that was what he did. And my mother eventually worked for the deputy prime minister, who was also the foreign minister. And she basically ran his policy unit, economic policy unit, because she was an economist. But she also, from time to time, would be brought in to help Sukarno, who was the president, with his speeches and either translating or writing parts of it.
1: Things really shifted radically on October the 1st, 1965, for you, for your family, and for the country, actually. What do you remember of that day?
0: We lived in this beautiful, long, calm, and quite quiet street, really. And our house happened to be halfway down the street, in front of which, so it was a sort of a, we had a corner house. And in the middle of this crossroads is a beautiful little roundabout with flowers. And I woke up on the 1st of October and there was nobody around. And I just kind of wandered about looking for people, wondering where people were for breakfast. And then I looked out at the window and the door, front door, and I saw a couple of tanks, a couple of jeeps. And I thought, that's a bit weird. And the tanks were actually on the little flower center in the roundabout, and loads of soldiers with machine guns. I don't know what they were called, but they were definitely machine guns. They were big guns. And so I thought, that's unusual, to say the least. So I ran and woke my parents up and told them that this was happening. So it was a very dramatic view, actually. And I even now, 60 some years from then, I can still see it in my mind's eye because of the road we were at, and there were lots of generals that lived there. So suddenly the place was just crawling with soldiers, all looking rather fierce.
1: Were you scared?
0: No, I wasn't scared. When I saw that, it sort of got scary later once we realized what had happened. We didn't know which direction this was going to go. So it did get a little bit scary. But at that point, we were still at home. I mean, we still had our home and we were all there. So actually, I didn't feel that anybody was impinging on my world, which was my house. They were impinging on my street. Mm. So I sort of did this slight sort of boundaries piece. I think, looking back, you know, it's hard to know what I really felt at the time, but I didn't feel scared, no.
1: There was, to all intents and purposes, it was a coup, and there would be a new government, which meant a couple of weeks later, your father was arrested. What do you remember from that time?
0: So that particular night, I mean, you just knock on the door, and of course we all got up because we could hear it very clearly, and there were some soldiers at the door, and they basically said to my father that he needed to come with them. So he said, what for and why and who wanted, and said, don't ask any questions, just come. And it happened very quickly. I don't know how long it took. It felt like it was very quick. So they just came and took him away, and then that was it. And they didn't say where they were going to take him. They just said, we're taking you, and either you'll find out or you'll have to look for him. And then off they went. And it was, again, it was surreal, I think, is probably the feeling, because it, you know, when something dramatic happens, you either collapse at that moment and go into a

0: a panic, or you actually think, that didn't happen, did it? What just happened? Mm. How weird is that? So we took a little bit of time to sit around, my mother and myself, my grandmother, and she then said, right, go back to bed. I'll sort it out in the morning and I shall try and find out where it was. And so that was very weird because my mother was very matter of fact. So I went to bed, my brother went to bed, and I thought something dramatic has just happened. They're now entering my home. I think this is the point. They're into my home now. Whereas up to that point, they were outside my fence.
1: There was a shift, of course, in the temperature of the country and what was deemed to be kind of normal and standard. As a result of that, people, including your peers, started to look upon you as different. You were the subject of bullying at school, weren't you, in the coming weeks and months? So tell me how that played out.
0: Yeah, there was no physical bullying. It was kind of whispering, whispers, people not particularly talking to me suddenly, and I'm wondering why they're whispering and they'll stop whispering when I come close. So they were obviously talking about me because they knew that my mother worked for the president and my, you know. So they were whispering about the fact that my parents would be carted off, which I thought was quite interesting because my father indeed had been carted off. So obviously they hadn't actually found that out. But they were excluding me. So I think bullying is a bit strong, but it felt like bullying. Yeah, I mean, it was.
1: How did your mother respond?
0: Well, I didn't tell her because she was busy looking for my father and because she had to find out where he was being held. So I thought, I won't bother her. I'll just sort it out. It's fine. Then she must have found out because I don't know whether I blurted something out. I can't remember how, but she did find out. So she said, right, I'm going to take you away because it might get uglier. And at the same time, things were a little bit worrying in terms of our house. It became prime target, if you like, for somebody to take it over. So we moved to another a part of Jakarta, which is nearer the port, which is, if you like, the Chinatown of Jakarta. Because the Chinese community, who always sort of tended to keep separate, they weren't integrated into local Javanese or local Indonesian. So it was quite a big community. But
1: Did you also change school?
0: Yeah. So my mother put both my brother and me into a different school, into a Chinese school effectively, because, you know, obviously it's in the Chinese community, particularly because she felt if we lived there and the children were there, nobody would know who we were because they didn't actually care. And she's right about that. Nobody knew who we were. So we just moved in a small sort of into a small neighborhood in the Chinese area, in the Chinese community. And I had a couple of weeks in the Chinese school, which is absolutely wonderful. I loved it because everybody worked, all the kids worked, and they were all friendly, and they were all doing sport, and they were all laughing. And I thought that was really nice.
1: It sounds like you had a great time.
0: I did. I had a fabulous time. And then we had to move back, and I thought, anyway, so we did move back after a couple of weeks because the house had been sort of protected by the state. So my mother felt more confident about moving back. And then she then moved me to another school, a third school, which was a Catholic school, which I think was also sensible. So it was a private Catholic school, and it was an Ursuline school. And it had a completely different atmosphere to the school I was at before, because again, nobody really cared, because everybody just kind of worked and played volleyball and did the sort of stuff that schoolgirls were supposed to do. And that wasn't far from our home. So that was the school that I stayed at until I left Indonesia.
1: I think it's important to reflect on the idea that after there's a coup, and of course in this case there was a dictatorship in place now, there was an air of suspicion from house to house, from street to street, between people that had known each other. Tell me how that played out in terms of your family and your extended family.
0: Well, everybody got very nervous because the whole atmosphere around the country became this thing about hunting down left-wingers and communists. It then very quickly spread into a suspicious atmosphere that basically meant that it could be that if you didn't like somebody, you just needed to say he was a communist and somebody would haul him away. So there was very little rule of law. And because the Indonesian society worked within regions, within towns, villages, small neighborhoods and all the rest of it, it was relatively easy for people to take the law into their own hands. So the killings that happened at that time, and even the CIA couldn't work out how many people were killed. The estimates were between 800 and 1.2 million. That's an awful lot of people killed. And a lot of them were killed by the military, but a lot were killed by other people round about in the villages. There were people killing their neighbours and thinking that that was an okay thing to do because they were bad people. This obviously built the sense of fear. And when you have fear, you have suspicion and you don't know who you can trust. And the other thing is also you can't be associated with people who might actually put you in a bad light or who might cause you to be stigmatized. So you stop talking to people. And a couple of members of our family then distanced themselves from us. And so you stop telling people things. You just do. You stop telling people about your parents, your children. So when I was at my school, at my Ursuline school, I didn't actually tell people about my parents. I didn't tell the kids I was with. So what I also don't know is how many of my friends were actually going through the same situation. And about a week or so ago, I had a text from one of the girls that was in my gang at school, in this Ursuline, in the Catholic school. And she said, "I've just read your book. I didn't realise you were going through all of this." She was in my gang. And she said, "Same thing happened to my parents. My father was arrested, you know, and I had soldiers coming in and out of the house. And I said we were both in the same gang and we didn't know this was happening to each other." That, I think, was the biggest sort of example that I've only just discovered of keeping secrets.
1: One of the things that you kind of stopped yourself from doing was having a pen pal, specifically in Russia, because you thought it could lead to fingers being pointed at you. Can you explain what happened?
0: Yeah, I had a pen pal. How old I was? I think I was about 12 or so, 11, 12. Probably. I was a bit bored. And my mother said, "Why don't you go write to Pravda, Young Pravda," which was the Soviet newspaper for kids and young people, and say, "I want a pen pal." So I did that, got the address, snail mail, obviously, it's the only mail we had. What I didn't realise was that that was read by like millions of kids. And so I had bags, the postman brought in bags and bags of these letters from Russian kids, Soviet kids in those days, they were called, saying, "Can I be your pen pal?" So anyway, I eventually chose one because these were just wonderful letters. They were letters that had enclosures of little handkerchiefs, little drawings, little badges. It was really, really, I remember going through, I couldn't go through all of them because there were too many, but I remember picking out such beautiful things out of the letter. So this girl called Natasha, who I thought was going to be my pen pal. And we did write to each other. And we sent each other photographs and long, long letters. Obviously, in those days, you did write long letters. But the reason we burnt them all and got rid of them was that my house, by this stage, would have soldiers coming in and out. We've already had people arresting my father. I couldn't risk soldiers saying, "I'm going to now ransack your home," and then finding a whole load of letters with Cyrillic alphabet in it. Mm-hmm. Because they would obviously say Soviet equals communist, which is obviously true in those days. So therefore, that's proof that this is a communist household. I felt that would actually endanger my family, endanger my parents. So because my house was actually ransacked a couple of times, that was obviously the right decision. I did keep a couple of photographs, I have to say, and I still have a couple of photographs of Natasha. But anything written had to be thrown away.
1: Burning the letters from Tari's Soviet pen pal avoided some potential problems, but much bigger ones were to come. The dissolving of a social circle, teenage resistance that would result in arrest, and a new government that would deprive both of her parents of their liberty for a long time. Outlook will be back in a couple of minutes.
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3: Secret meetings, disappearing witnesses, and allegations of suitcases full of cash. You might know that Nicolas Sarkozy, former French president, went to jail, but you might not know the full drama.
4: Ce qui est secret, c'est que pendant cette visite, what is secret is that during this visit, there is a dinner and no one knows about it.
3: This is the story of Sarkozy's rise and demise and how he went from the Élysée Palace to the notorious La Santé prison and his quest for redemption and one final comeback.
5: Il n'y a pas un document, pas une photo, pas un compte, pas une...
4: There are no documents, no photos, no accounts, no proof.
2: The Sarkozy Affair, Saturday at 11 GMT.
1: Still to come on Outlook. In the aftermath of a coup in Indonesia, Tari Lang is arrested and driven to a house where she helped to shelter fugitives.
0: We stopped at a little kampung, a little village sort of neighbourhood, and then stopped at one of the houses that I'd prepared. And I was terrified. And I thought, what if somebody in there? What if they see me? What if I... You had no idea. Anyway, they kicked the door down and the house was empty.
2: BBC News with Emily Thomas. Russia and China have failed to reach agreement on a multi-billion dollar gas pipeline. The Kremlin said President Putin had achieved a basic understanding over the project in his talks with Xi Jinping, including on the route and how it would be built, but it said there was no clear timeline. The head of the WHO says the risk of an Ebola outbreak is high at regional level but still of low concern globally. Tedros Adhanom Ghebreyesus said there was a further risk of transmission because of significant population movement in Central Africa, where thousands have been displaced. The Indonesian president says he'll tighten export control over major commodities, including palm oil and thermal coal, in a move criticised by producers. An oil-laden South Korean tanker, stranded in the Gulf since February, is navigating the Strait of Hormuz. Seoul says it was arranged with Iran's cooperation. Yesterday, two Chinese tankers carrying 4 million barrels of oil passed through the waterway. The Philippine Supreme Court has refused to grant interim relief from arrest to a senator wanted in The Hague for alleged crimes against humanity. On his first foreign trip since becoming Hungary's prime minister, Peter Modjor has met the Polish leader Donald Tusk. Signalling a clear departure from the pro-Kremlin policies of his predecessor, Mr. Modjor said Ukraine was the victim in its war with Russia and had the right to protect its territorial integrity with all means. Police in Germany have arrested a married couple on charges of spying for China. The German nationals are accused of seeking information on advanced technology with military uses. A report by climate change experts in Britain has warned that more than 90% of homes could become unlivable by 2050. World News from the BBC.
1: Welcome back to Outlook from the BBC World Service. I'm Mubin Azhar. Before the break, we left the teenaged Tari Lang in Jakarta a few months after the 1965 military coup in Indonesia. A change of government that was followed by a wave of denunciations and violence right across the country. Tari's British mother and Indonesian father were both prominent in the previous government and were among the many people that were targeted. Tari's father was repeatedly imprisoned and many of Tari's peers were on the run.
0: All my friends disappeared. Well, most of them disappeared. Because they had to either go into hiding or move house. And so there were one or two friends that I was still seeing. And I had a friend who lived around the corner from me. And I said, look, we can't speak to anyone. We don't know anyone. What are we going to do? I mean, where are they? We don't even know whether they're arrested, whether they're not. We've got to do something. And I, looking at the way my parents always behaved, and because they are my role models, you know, if there's a problem and you think you can do something to help, then you need to find a way of doing it, was always the message that I had in my head. So she then did some investigation and found out that they were trying to set up this kind of cell system, which I think was a bit more romantic than it was strategic, to be honest, now, again, looking back, because nobody actually knew what we were trying to achieve, apart from trying to keep people safe. So she said, well, you know, they need help preparing safe houses for people to move in. So I said, yeah, that's an easy job to do and I should be fine. I wouldn't get caught, would I? I mean, you know, I look smart enough and I've got a smart bike.
1: But even with your smart bike, surely that came with risk, didn't it?
0: It did, but it's very weird. I don't know whether there's a mixture of the confidence of youth. I didn't think about that. I thought it was just, I mean, just doing something that was the right thing to do.
1: I'm fascinated by this idea that you are motivated by something which is so clearly ideological. It's about protecting people and it's about the example of your parents and putting that into practice, which is very mature. At the same time, you're a teenager and you soon discover that in one of the safe houses that you've organised, a boy that you have a crush on is staying, which is entirely teenaged.
0: Yes.
1: What happened with your crush?
0: I'd had a crush on him for a while and I got a chance to meet him. He dropped me a note and said, come and see me. This is where I'm staying. And it was my chance to meet the man of my dreams. So I went to see him and we spent a really, really lovely evening together. It was a little bit scary, but we were just alone in the middle of the kampung, which is really great, I thought, at that time. And he did kiss me. And so he did say, and I did realise after that he loved me. And he then became my boyfriend for a bit. So, you know, these kampungs, which are small neighbourhoods, there are hundreds of them all around Jakarta, all around most cities, to be honest, in Southeast Asia. They're both very private and they're also very public. So when we met up again, we started seeing each other a bit. We started going to the cinema and there were another couple that we would sort of go out with. In a way, it was a bit like hiding in plain sight. But it is very strange because this situation had been going on for a while. This kind of fear, hiding, oppression had been going on for quite a while. So you find ways of living through it and having some sort of a normal life, because you can't always not speak to anyone. You have to find a way of having some sort of normality. So I did start seeing him, as I said, with another couple of friends. We might go to the cinema or something, or we might go and eat some noodles somewhere. Always very innocent. And in fact, he was the one that was arrested. He was eventually arrested.
1: Within this period, it's important to say, your father was still in prison. He was released after 6 months, but soon after he was arrested again, wasn't he?
0: Yeah, he was in prison three times in all. And looking back, it is quite interesting because I was sort of living a double life, not in a sort of a planned way. It was just you had to, really, because I was enjoying being at school. I was a good student. I mean, I did my schoolwork, and so all of that was quite important. And I was also involved in things like the normal things that you do when you're in school, you run faiths. So there was always things to do that were very, very classic.
1: That gave you an air of normality.
0: Yeah, exactly.
1: Did you visit your father in prison?
0: Yeah.
1: What was that like?
0: You know, in the beginning, obviously incredibly emotional and very sad because, you know, when you're used to seeing a parent in the sort of the habitat that you've known all your life, which is, you know, going out to work, confident, secure, all of those sorts of things. And then suddenly you see him in a situation where, you know, probably hasn't showered for 2-3 days. He looks thinner. He is under the sort of control of other people. So that's always very sad. But weirdly, either the camp or the compound or the prison, because he was in different sorts of building through this time, there's always a sort of a weird community because these are all political prisoners. These were all professionals, intellectuals, academics, doctors, lawyers. So they became a sort of an intellectual and a radical community all together, except that they were together all the time. And I don't think it's a notion that you ever anticipate or probably never understand, actually, because there is a camaraderie among people who would have probably just seen each other for dinner every now and again. Mm. And instead of which now they're together and they're supporting each other. And the other thing is, of course, the family has to send food because otherwise people will starve. And what I realised very quickly is that the food that we would send to my to my father, which was like three times a week, he would share with other people because there would be other people whose families, you know, lived too far away and couldn't send food.
1: When October 1966 rolled around, you yourself were arrested. What do you remember about that day?
0: Again, they come to the house late at night and they asked for me. And my mother said, I'm coming with her. They said no and held her in the house and put me in a jeep. And then we just drove through Jakarta, and I had no idea where we were going. Obviously, it was terrifying. I was sitting in the back of the jeep with these guys who just wouldn't talk to you. You know, when I try and say things like, where are we going? And so we go through Jakarta, and then we stopped at a little kampung, a little village sort of neighborhood. And then stopped at one of the houses that I prepared, and I was terrified, and I thought, what if somebody in there? What if they see me? What if I... You had no idea. Anyway, they kicked the door down and the house was empty. But somebody had obviously lived there because I could see that it wasn't as clean and tidy as it was when I'd prepared it. But anyway, the soldiers then said, have you been here before? And I said, no, obviously. We then got back in the jeep and then drove to the Chinese school that I was at, weirdly, which was, of course, not a school anymore. They'd commandeered it. It had become some sort of a compound, a military compound. And I went in there and I found three of my friends already sitting there, three of my girlfriends from the students' organization, obviously not from school. So we sat there for a bit, not being able to say anything, obviously terrified, didn't know what was happening. There were just four girls in this, effectively what was a classroom, and then drove somewhere else, which we didn't know where it was. And went inside, and I was then, Neela and I, my friend and I, were thrown into a room, which was basically, you know, became our cell for the night. Then a soldier then came running in. He was a bit out of breath, and he called me, and he said, follow me. So I ran after him, got into another room. I was just running down the corridor of this building and got into a room. And Harry was there, bleeding. Obviously, he'd been beaten up.
1: Harry, the boy Harry, my boyfriend. A relationship with.
0: Yeah, yeah. So it's my boyfriend. And across the table from him was this chap who then spoke to me in English. He was Indonesian. He was his interrogator and said, what's your boyfriend been up to? I said, I've no idea. I haven't seen him for a long time and that sort of stuff. And then they started beating him up again. And that was the bit that gets hazy because I closed my eyes and I could hear all this sort of the sound of somebody being beaten up. And then I started screaming. I think I didn't know I started screaming and I just couldn't stop screaming. And so they then dragged me away from there. But it was a scene that was very surreal because the interrogator, who was obviously playing a psychological game, both with Harry and with me, he had a flute with him. And he started playing the flute. You know, there's this kind of room of horror and he started playing the flute. And I thought, this is really, really weird. And he said then to me, he said, haven't you heard me play the flute before? And I said, no, I mean, you know, like everybody plays the flute in Jakarta. It's a thing that people do at night. And he said, you know, I've been watching you outside your house.
1: Were you actually charged with something?
0: No. Nobody ever gets charged. No.
1: And how were you released? How long were you in custody?
0: Well, so I was there until the following day. And I still didn't know what was happening. And then my mother had worked out where I'd been taken to. She came in and she, because my mother was British, she would use this to her advantage very well. So she marched in and nobody dared stop her because she was that sort of a person. And she said, you've got my child and I'm getting her back because she should be at school. So she took me home.
1: After those first two arrests and those 20 months in prison, your father was released and your mother and father decided that maybe it was time to draw a line under this and maybe they could relocate to England. Before they did that, there was another
0: arrest. Well,
1: they were both arrested. So now you were tasked with getting your parents released. How does one go about that?
0: Well, with great difficulty. In fact, when the soldiers came for my mother, they were actually after her. And my father said, I'm coming with her, and just got in the Jeep, which he didn't need to do. So as a result of which, they were both taken away now. And at that point, I thought, I might bite off more than I can chew here. So I went to school the following day and I told my best friend, and she said, right, we're going to see the headmistress. And she is a most wonderful woman, Mother Superior, the headmistress, Mère Immaculata, that was her name. And she said, tell me the story. And because I told it for the first time to people who had nothing to do with the political world and the secrets, I just burst into tears, and I'd never cried in front of anyone before. And I just thought, you know, it's such a relief to actually tell people. And I said, I don't know what to do, because they're both now gone. And so my headmistress then phoned some parents, and a couple of people, a couple of fathers came, and they were obviously both in the military. So they and I drove around, going from one compound to another, one military centre to another, to find out where they were. So they helped me find out where they were. And they were together at the time, and then they were separated.
1: At that point, you could visit your parents in detention. You knew where they were, but they weren't going to be released. And you quickly found out that there wasn't money coming into the household. So you, to all intents and purposes, were the adult. How old were you at this point?
0: Must have been 15, 16.
1: So that's a huge task for anyone to, you know, to have the two people that they depend on most now in prison without any income. What was your plan to make money and to make sure you could take care of the house and take care of yourself?
0: Well, I sort of didn't have a plan. Our house was quite a big house, and we had what was called a little pavilion with a sort of side entrance. So we let that. We decided that we could actually rent that out. So that was one source of income. And then I thought, what else can we do? And I just remembered that my mother used to complain that she couldn't get things like marmalade and yogurt because you couldn't buy it. So I thought, well, actually, my mother had made yogurt before. We could sell it. It's a road full of embassies, foreign people who also want yogurt. So we started selling yogurt. It's weird.
1: Did it work? I mean, how much yogurt did you have to sell to get a decent income?
0: Obviously not that much, because it was only, I mean, Ira, who was our helper and our cook, then got, and also Issa got roped in to make this yogurt once we decided that this was what we're going to do, and to deliver it to people who ordered them. It's very weird. And I'm thinking about it now. As a business model, I can't have earned that much, but it seemed to be enough to feed us.
1: All of this would have been just about bearable if your parents' detention had been a few days.
0: Yeah.
1: Even possibly a few weeks. It wasn't, was it?
0: No, it wasn't. Which is why it very soon came to the point that my mother's family said, enough is enough. We've got to move to London and stay with us. So that took quite a while to do anyway. I actually thought I could cope, but I accepted the fact that this was not sustainable in any way. We had to put systems in place so that food could continue to be delivered to both my parents, both of them separately. And we all decided that actually the best thing would be for campaigning to happen outside Indonesia, because it looked as if this was going to just go on for a while.
1: I know that the evening before you left for London, of course, you know, your heart and your mind must have been full of lots of thoughts of when you'd see your parents again. But you had a visit that night, didn't you?
0: Yeah, my mother came. She came and she was told that she had to be back by midnight. I didn't know she was coming. She didn't want to tell me ahead of time, just in case they pulled it the last minute and it would be disappointing. So in the meantime, I'd had family and friends in the house all decided to come and say goodbye. So it wasn't a party. It was like a wake, I suppose. And so we had dinner, we hung out together, and at 12 o'clock she had to go back to prison. So that was both a wonderful thing, but also a very sad thing. But I'm glad she did manage to come and say goodbye and be with me and my friends and, you know, have a couple of hours of normal life, really.
1: Tari wouldn't see her mother, Carmel, for a long time after that night. Carmel was eventually allowed to leave for the UK after completing a 3.5-year sentence. Tari's father spent 13 and a half years incarcerated, but later settled in the UK too. Tari has written a book about her teenage years in Jakarta and the military coup. It's called My Neighbour, the Dictator. I'm Mubin Azar.
6: Just imagine stepping into a room, not just any room, but one that sets the interest rates that direct the world's biggest economy. Decisions made in this room effectively determine how goods are priced in your local shop, your mortgage payments, the shape of the jobs market. I, for one, would love to listen in on that committee room. What's more, it's trusted because people generally believe it's politically impartial. But are they starting to doubt? Yes, welcome to Business Daily on the BBC World Service. My name's Ed Butler, and today we're looking to the future of the Federal Reserve under its new chair, Kevin Warsh. He's President Trump's pick to run this institution. With me to discuss where the Fed is headed, I'm joined by Claudia Sahm. She's a former Fed economist herself, now at New Century Advisors. Claudia, hello. I mean, are you expecting fireworks within that committee room now that Kevin Warsh has got the hot seat?
7: I expect the committee room to really be business as usual going forward. Now, there could be a lot of fireworks outside of the Fed and pointed at the Fed, but in the room, I think they're going to keep doing their job.
6: Interesting. With me also is Mohamed El Arian. He's Chief Economic Advisor at Allianz. Mohamed, does this feel like a pivotal moment, do you think, for the world's most influential central bank?
8: It does. And like Claudia, I don't expect fireworks inside the room, but I do expect a very difficult conversation because the Fed is facing challenges to both sides of its mandate, the inflation side and the employment side.
6: Well, you may recall there have been many arguments over this. Kevin Warsh's appointment to the Fed was far from guaranteed until it was confirmed on May the 13th. He was picked by President Trump, who had for months before been berating his Fed predecessor, Jerome Powell, Mr. Too Late, as the president called him, because of Jerome Powell's alleged failure to cut interest rates fast enough, which the president keeps thinking are too high. The outspoken criticisms of the Fed's direction have guaranteed the issue of its independence has come center stage. The U.S. Senate Banking and Finance Committee convened to consider Mr. Warsh's confirmation, and Senator Elizabeth Warren was among those attacking what she thought were the president's motives.
9: He has cooked up a ridiculous scheme. Install sock puppets at the Federal Reserve Board who are willing to artificially juice the economy. It will be American families who pay the price when this scheme backfires and raises prices and the cost of borrowing even more. Now, Donald Trump has not been subtle about this takeover attempt. Trump proclaimed, quote, "Anybody that disagrees with me will never be the Fed chairman." And about a month later, he nominated Kevin Warsh to be his sock puppet on the Fed.
6: The take of the Democratic Senator Elizabeth Warren. Well, for his part, speaking to the committee, Kevin Warsh made clear that he wants to see the Fed change, and he has criticized the record of the Federal Reserve in recent years. He said he wants to see a good family fight over monetary policy.
10: Interest rates need to be forward-looking, need to be based on better data. I tend to favor messier meetings than some, where people don't show up with rehearsed scripts, but we can have a good family fight. If the central bank has that good family fight, I think that they're going to make better decisions. So I'm not one for pre-deciding what interest rates should be. I never said to the president where I think rates should be. I never committed any such thing.
6: So, Claudia, a good family fight. I mean, you've said you think not too, if you like, aggressive an atmosphere inside the committee room. But clearly, as you mentioned, there are some pretty opposing views right now over the direction of rates.
7: Right. And I think that's entirely appropriate. And I would argue, I mean, I worked at the Fed. Kevin Warsh worked at the Fed. Frankly, there are family fights over policy because the world is really hard to figure out, like what's happening in the economy, what's happening with inflation and employment. And you have a lot of well-meaning people. I mean, it's true. Maybe the debates are more scripted than, you know, Kevin Warsh would like to have. But it's not so much the style of debate. It's just that, you know, an over $30 trillion economy is really hard to sift through the details.
6: Nonetheless, Mohammed, I mean, the context here has been President Trump pushing very, very hard on the entire direction of the interest rate setting policy. He believes that the Federal Reserve completely dropped the ball in 22-23. Perhaps it's gone on dropping the ball in terms of keeping rates too high when inflation has, well, until recently was coming down. And so the whole point was they are tardy, they are old-fashioned, and also that Kevin Warsh is going to step in and change all of that. He does seem to be, as Elizabeth Warren was saying, the guy who's simply been put there by the president to carry out his bidding.
8: Yeah, I think that's a very unfair characterization of Kevin Warsh. Many people think that the Fed has slipped. It made a major policy mistake in 2021, 2022, when it held on to the notion that inflation was transitory and CPI inflation went up to 9%. Its modeling and its forecasting have been consistently wrong in the same direction. That is not a great track record. So the Fed needs to look at itself and needs to ask some fundamental questions. And one of the questions that came out in the clip, rightly, is don't just be data dependent. Don't communicate as if you're a play-by-play commentator. Look forward. And I think Kevin Warsh is committed to that. And many economists, including me, would say we need a better mix of data dependencies and forward-looking.
7: Well, the one thing that I would push back on is the idea that the Fed needs to shift its attention from the data, what's often referred to as data dependence, and get into the forecast. Forecasting is incredibly difficult in a world where we have one shock after another coming at us, whether it's tariffs or Middle East forecasts. So I think this Fed is really in a show me the evidence inflation is coming down before they start cutting again. And that's going to be a real pressure point that Warsh is going to come up against, even if there's some logic to it. I think the reality of the uncertainty, the shocks, it's just we are so much in, we need evidence before we move.
6: The context here, of course, is rising prices in the US economy. With the rapid spike that we've seen in the price of oil, consumers in the US are really feeling it.
11: Tomatoes are nuts. What used to be, you know, half of what we used to pay is now, you know, like $90 for a case of tomatoes.
12: Astronomical. You can't get anything for under $100. Just for some, like, lettuce, some juices, some things for a party. A watermelon, $10 for a watermelon.
6: Some anxious U.S. consumers there and business owners. Mohammed, the Fed meets 8 times a year to set central bank interest rates, right? I mean, mortgage lenders generally follow these. It's the way that central banks everywhere most typically try to control the rate of domestic inflation. The target for inflation is 2%. Currently, the annualized rate is 3.8%, and it's going upwards, isn't it? Not down because of the oil spike. It's the highest it's been for some 3 years. Is there any good reason to cut now? Do you think anybody will be pushing for that, other than perhaps the new Fed chair?
8: Maybe someone will, but they will not cut. And the market has priced out the two cuts that were priced in at the beginning of the year. I mean, the inflation picture is worrisome. We've now had 62 consecutive months in which inflation has exceeded the Fed target. And now we've had a major shock that has not just resulted, as you pointed out, in headline inflation almost at 4%, but what's in the pipeline is even higher.
6: You're listening to Business Daily on the BBC World Service. My name's Ed Butler, and today I'm with the former Fed economist Claudia Sarm and the economic advisor to Allianz, Mohammed El-Erian. We're looking at the tenure of Kevin Warsh's Federal Bank governor now that he's taken over the job and what it could mean for the reputation of the Fed as an independent body. One of the biggest talking points here, I guess, has been the various efforts by the White House to target individual rate-setting governors. Lisa Cook, one of the governors, was fired last year by the Trump White House over alleged mortgage fraud. And it's a claim she denies. The case is going to the Supreme Court. But, I mean, the court has yet to give a final ruling. What do you think? How are people in the markets regarding this challenge, I suppose, to the sovereignty, the independence of the Fed and its governors, the rate setters?
8: So on the Lisa Cook issues, most people who listened to the Supreme Court hearings came away with the impression that the Supreme Court is likely to rule in favor of Lisa Cook, meaning that she could stay on the Board of Governors. What? The worrisome thing is that the political attacks on the Fed went from words to the legal system. There was also a Department of Justice investigation into the chair, which triggered one of the most amazing responses on a Sunday in January by the chair that bluntly said, this is an attack on the independence of the Fed. So far, the legal system is holding, and I suspect that this will also be confirmed by the Supreme Court ruling on Lisa Cook.
6: So then, we await the decision into Lisa Cook's situation and the case against the former Jerome Powell. That was paused because it was holding up the Senate confirmation proceedings of his successor, Kevin Warsh. Senators basically pushed back against what they saw as White House overreach. But is even the existence of these legal cases a threat enough to shape the views of Fed rate setters, I wonder?
7: I would imagine among the Fed officials that this has been at least a thought. And I would agree with Mohammed. There have been a lot of presidents that have said words about the Fed. But when it moved to actions and threats, criminal investigation, I mean, this really upped the ante. And, you know, it's hard to know where this goes. The White House has really pushed past the boundaries in terms of the way they've been trying to strong arm the Fed.
6: Okay, Mohammed, let's say the Supreme Court goes the other way. Let's say it rules that the White House does have the freedom to fire Lisa Cook and perhaps others within the Federal Reserve. What happens? I mean, on the markets, what is the risk here? What's at stake?
8: There's overwhelming evidence that an independent central bank is in the interest of the economic well-being of nations. So if that independence were to be seriously eroded, which I don't think it will be, but if it were to be seriously eroded, then the markets would price in higher inflation for a very long time, which would mean higher interest rates, which would mean higher mortgage costs, and which would also mean a possibility of what economists call demand destruction, when prices get to be so high that people simply stop consuming. And then you end up with that awful combination of high inflation and low or negative growth called stagflation. So that's what that would happen. But I don't think we're going to get there.
6: You say it's not going to get there, but whether it gets there or not, doesn't it also depend on the will of the White House to stand back, to step back, as it did with the threatened prosecution of Jerome Powell, and say, actually, we're not going to go this far?
8: So as you know, the checks and balances come not only from the legal system, but also from Congress. The remarkable thing is that Congress actually stood up to the attacks on Chair Powell. They would not schedule the confirmation hearing of Kevin Warsh until there was some resolution to the DOJ investigation of Chair Powell. So there's more than just the legal system here. I think Congress also understands that an independent central bank is in the interest of the nation.
6: Claudia, the US dollar remains the backbone of global finance. It accounts for 56%, I'm reading, of global foreign exchange reserves and 89% of global foreign exchange market trades. I mean, how exactly is, let's say, the role or the position of the dollar internationally at risk if the perceived independence of the Fed is undermined?
7: The Fed becoming a political arm of the White House. So, you know, the White House decides interest rates, not the Fed. That would be a disastrous case for the dollar if we get there. I'm less upbeat than Mohammed about what the risks are here. You know, we've got multiple years of the Trump administration still ahead of us, and an ongoing campaign could really chip away at the Federal Reserve. I'm not sure how it might happen, but I don't think we should be too sanguine about Congress or the Supreme Court always being the backstop for it. Financial markets so far have been going with the base case. Everything, you know, as usual, Fed independence holds. But if that were to break, if there would be a real political shift at the Fed, I think we would see financial markets react very suddenly and sharply, including a hit to the dollar.
6: A hit to the dollar, the bond market goes up, which, you know, basically the cost of the lending, the debt pile that the US is having to service, that goes up in price. And what? I mean, people flee to other markets?
7: That's the potential. It's hard. And I think one of the things is, as we've seen over the last year, since the Trump administration has come in, we've had all these moments where the Fed independence seemed under pressure and markets tend to just look through it and not react.
6: Mohammed, markets are not very good at pricing risk. Will they be any good at pricing this one?
8: I think they have been pricing this one. And as Claudia said, they've been seeing it as low probability. As to what will happen, you asked the right question. Where would they go? And the U.S. is right now the cleanest dirty shirt. It may not be pristine. It has fiscal issues. It has these attacks on the central bank. But compared to other countries, it looks much cleaner. And that is why the U.S. has been able to continue to attract a significant amount of foreign capital, despite everything that has gone on.
6: Claudia, one thing to add to all of this, I suppose, is the fact that Jerome Powell, the former incumbent, is going to remain there. I mean, does that cramp the style of the new Fed chair?
7: Nothing about this leadership transition has been usual, right? So Fed Chair Jay Powell staying on as a governor, as he can through the beginning of 2028, he has promised, I take him at his word, that he's just going to shrink away, not be overpowering, not be a shadow Fed chair. But, you know, the reality is it's got to be a little uncomfortable to have him in the room for those family fights over monetary policy to have the former Fed chair. So, you know, but there is only one Fed chair at any one time, and that will soon be Kevin Warsh.
6: Indeed. Mohammed, if he is an independent figure, and as you're both saying, not necessarily going to stir things up too much, Kevin Warsh, when he steps in, we do have to remember that he doesn't have a deciding vote when it comes to setting rate policy, does he? It's going to be the majority, and he may be in the minority if he's somebody pushing for rate cuts.
8: He could well be. Like Claudia, I hope he transitions. I hope he transitions quickly out of the Fed. I understand his personal reasons for staying. It has to do with legal defense. It has to do with what has been now his legacy of being there to defend the independence of the central bank. However, him being there risks attracting political attacks from the White House, risks complicating the formulation of monetary policy.
6: Claudia, quick thought. I mean, you've obviously seen, at least at a distance, at arm's length, the decisions of many monetary policy committees or those setting the price each time the decision gets made. What does it feel like? Does it feel like this is going to be particularly difficult if, as some are forecasting, the chair, the new chair, is taking a counter view, a contrarian view to the mainstream and the majority?
7: I think a deciding factor will be how quickly Warsh wants to move the committee as chair. I mean, the Fed really does work by consensus, and it can take some time to shift the consensus. If he's willing to be patient and put in the work to move the committee, I think we could see some real, kind of maybe even some fundamental changes over his four-year term. But if he's in a big hurry to move things, this could be kind of messy.
6: Okay, well, which takes me to my final question. I guess the question I started with as well, Claudia. What next? The next FOMC meeting is June the 16th and 17th. How will that go? And what will we be talking about afterwards, do you think?
7: The change in leadership at the Fed is a potential off-ramp for the White House, right? Let the Fed do its job. Kevin Warsh is in charge, right? This could be a moment where we actually take some pressure off, external pressure off of the Fed. Now, all the internal pressure of what do they do with rate policy? How do they think about the economic risk? How Kevin Warsh communicates this to the world. He's talked a lot about a regime change, and we don't quite know what to expect with that. So hopefully that's what we're talking about a month from now, is what happened at the meeting, how did he think about the economy, and this the political interference piece just kind of fades into the background. That would be the best case.
6: Mohammed?
8: I would add one thing, which is in addition to what happens on interest rates, keep an eye on his reform agenda. So keep an eye on what he intends to do with things that we don't talk about very often, but are critical to the effectiveness of monetary policy over time.
13: All right. We will keep our eyes very much peeled on that. Thank you both. That's it for this edition of Business Daily, a double take on Kevin Warsh's ascension to the Fed throne and what it might mean for the bank's long-cherished independence. I'm Ed Butler from me and the ECB.
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0: Regions 4 and 5 will have another 55,000 acres of new farmland by the end of this year. It is part of government's drive to diversify agriculture production. Farmers and residents of Number 10 Village, Mahaika River, and the Strathfond Cane Grove areas were excited when Minister of Agriculture Zulfikar Mustafa made the announcement. Minister Mustafa said the arable lands will become available with the completion of the Hopelike Canal project, a project that will resolve the existing drainage and irrigation challenges in the two regions.
1: From Mahaika to Ithaca, a new 55,000 acres of land will become available to farmers in this scheme here. So what we are doing, we are trying as a government to bring more land, one, to develop these lands, because you will see a lot of farm-to-market roads we are looking to build. We are doing lots of canal, the high-level canal, at least two high-level canals you will have here in Region 5.
0: During the engagement, farmers raised concerns about water shortage, road access, and government support to help bring down production costs. Minister Mustafa said that the agencies within the Ministry of Agriculture have been tasked with addressing these issues.
2: Also, at the same time, I asked farmers that they should also diversify, like what I did in Region 2 and Region 6. They could set aside an acre or 2 acres of their plot so that we can help them to build an integrated farm, doing things like high-value crops, coconut, aquaculture, onion production. Onion is a success story now in Guyana. We have had the pilot project in Region 9. Recently, it was very successful. Region 9 now will increase cultivation to approximately 300 acres. We have farmers, over 35 farmers in Region 2 who will be involved in onion production. They have already started the preparation of their land here. And I've put out a challenge to farmers here yesterday to get involved in onion production. We will help them to, we'll provide the seed, we'll provide the technical guidance, we'll help them to prepare their land. And onion, you know, is a very lucrative crop. The market is available. We also have to go into a high-value crop, things like broccoli, cauliflower, carrot, lettuce, bell pepper. I ask them to get involved. We can help them to, we'll help them to build the shade house, and we'll also find market for those crops. So what we are doing now, we are not only looking at one area of production. We want to get involved in an integrated production. We want to diversify. And that is what we are about, to move Guyana from a primary food producer to a producer of value-added food, and also at the same time, a producer of a variety of crops.
0: And a further footnote, President Dr. Muhammad Irfan Ali recently launched an initiative to assist rice farmers with the soaring cost of production. Farmers cultivating 50 acres and below will receive $15,000 per acre, while those with more than 50 acres will receive $10,000 per acre.
3: As you know, President Irfan Ali convened a meeting last week with all permanent secretaries, regional executive officers, and other accounting officers, along with several ministers of his cabinet, primarily to address issues related to implementation.

And instructed very clearly that permanent secretaries ensure that in implementing their respective ministries' programs, that they adhere to and ensure compliance with the strictest of standards of public accountability. In following up President Ali's meeting with the accounting officers, and on President Ali's instruction, I convened a meeting today with all PSs. And at that meeting, we discussed at greater length a number of measures in relation specifically to tighter contract management. And by tighter contract management, I refer to the processes around managing and overseeing the execution of government contracts with providers of goods and services to government. And there are a few particular issues that were addressed at this follow-up meeting that were of a special note. The first is the cabinet's expectation that all contracts for the provision of goods and services to government will be implemented to the letter of the contract. And by this I mean that the goods and services that are contracted to be supplied will be supplied at the quantity indicated in the contract, at the quality indicated in the contract, and within the timeline specified by the contract. And that message was reinforced, and we had a considerable discussion around measures to ensure full discharge of contractual obligations by those persons contracted by government to provide goods and services. A particular issue that was reinforced to the permanent secretaries is that our government expects timely implementation of contracts, meaning every contract has a timeline by which, or a deadline by which, the goods and services being contracted to be supplied will be supplied. And President Ali's instructions are very clear that those contracted timelines must be honored. PSs in this regard were instructed to ensure compliance with contractual timelines. And by extension, where contracted timelines are exceeded, PSs were instructed to ensure the imposition of liquidated damages, which is a standard penalty term included in almost all government contracts, to ensure that the providers incur a penalty, a financial penalty, where they fail to deliver the goods and services that they're contracted to deliver within the timeline that they were contracted to deliver those goods and services. So we emphasized the imposition of liquidated damages where persons exceed their contracted timeline. We further emphasized the cabinet's expectation that beyond the imposition of liquidated damages, where they still fail to deliver the goods and services during the liquidated damages period, that immediate steps be taken to terminate contracts, those contractors who go beyond a specified length of time after which liquidated damages start to be introduced. Relatedly, we emphasized that the requirement of performance bonds, almost all providers of goods and services to the government, particularly services, but almost all providers of goods and services through their contracts are required to have performance bonds in place, which are basically financial instruments that assure that if they fail to deliver on their obligations, that the government has a financial instrument that we can call on and recover costs. We emphasize that performance bonds are required, and PSs have a responsibility to ensure that performance bonds are in place, and they will be held responsible for any instance where performance bonds are not in place or where those performance bonds are allowed to expire or to lapse.

0: before the discharge of the contractual obligations. And so clear instructions were issued in this regard. We also issued very clear instructions in relation to contract variations and the use of contingencies within contracts. There has been in the past a practice that contingencies are allowed that gave some flexibility on contractual prices. We gave an instruction that these will no longer be allowed, and any variations to the contractually agreed price must come back to the original approving authority for the contract. So these were some of the measures that were discussed, amongst others, aimed essentially at putting in place an administrative architecture to ensure that contractors are held to the terms and conditions of their contract, that they discharge their obligations in a timely manner, and to ensure that ministries, regions, and government departments put in place arrangements to ensure that this objective is realized. Together, these measures constitute a comprehensive range of, or set a comprehensive set of arrangements that have one objective in mind, that the citizens of Guyana get the goods and services in a more timely manner, that we contract providers to provide those goods and services to the state and therefore by extension to the citizens. And these form, of course, part of the broader menu of measures that President Ali's government is implementing, aimed at improving the quality of service that we provide to our citizens.
1: As Guyana prepares to celebrate 60 years of being an independent nation, our national songs continue to echo the story of who we are. Miss Marlin, can you just share with me, you know, the importance or more so the significance of having separate competitions for the lyrics of the song and the music before independence in 1966?
2: Well, before independence, there was need to get the lyrics for the anthem. The lyrics was, there was a competition, and they were many entries to the competition, and the person who won the lyrics was the Reverend Luker. He was a priest at All Saints in New Amsterdam. Mr. Potter wrote a lot of our songs, which we will probably hear about later on, but the most important one was the national anthem, and he wrote the music for that, and it was learned by various school children before it was performed on the night when we became independent.
1: What is it that, you know, would have inspired Mr. Luker to write Guyana's anthem?
2: He wrote the lyrics while, I understand, he wrote it while he was on the boat crossing the Burbage River. Yeah. And if you notice in our the lines of the anthem, you will hear him talking about the rivers and all the fauna and flora of Guyana in the composition of his lyrics.
1: Each verse in the national anthem tells a story. Miss Marlin, can you just break down the meaning of these verses?
2: The first verse of the anthem talks about our geographic and climatic features of Guyana. The second verse gives a history of our ancestors who worked here either as slaves or indentured laborers. The third verse tells us about being the heirs and inheritors of all those struggles that they went through, or the slaves, the indentured laborers who came to Guyana. And finally, the fourth verse urges us to pledge our love and give our service to this great land of ours.

0: daughter's rendition won the competition, which is the one we sing today. The other two compositions, they told them that this was so nice, they must go back and write words for it.
1: Yeah.
0: So we got two other

0: sun.
1: Why is it important that the second verse reflects the history of slavery and indentureship?
2: I think that's very important because remember, the slaves came and they worked for hundreds of years on the plantations. They worked, they toiled, and the conditions weren't all that good. And then after they worked for so many years, emancipation came on, but the work still had to go on. So that's where they tried to bring the Indian workers from India, and they came and they worked also on the plantations. And I think they worked together because in my readings, I saw that in Victoria Village, both parties, Indians and Africans, lived together and worked together. So that's important. That's where our living together as a nation began.
3: Welcome to the President's Diary, your weekly recap of the work and leadership of His Excellency, President Dr. Mohamed Irfan Ali.
4: The President celebrated Mother's Day in Canada, where he joined members of the diaspora community at the Brampton Triveni Mandir for a special sansang, celebrating the love, strength and sacrifices of mothers.
5: Motherhood is the foundation of belief. Motherhood is the unshakable rock. Motherhood is the unshakable rock that Hinduism rests on. Motherhood is celebrated in different form, not only in divinity, not only in righteousness, not only as nurturers, and the concept of motherhood in Hinduism is closely linked to the concept of motherhood in our own Guyanese culture.
4: Before sunrise on Tuesday, President Ali was on the ground in flood-affected communities across Georgetown, assuring residents that the government's measures are designed to mitigate flooding. With 217 pumps operating nationwide, including 15 working non-stop in Georgetown, relief was being provided to affected families in low-lying areas. The head of state on Wednesday unveiled plans for an expanded interconnected road transport system in Region 3, designed to tackle multi-traffic congestion caused by the rapid development in a number of newly opened housing areas and in preparation for the 20,000 lots to be distributed by 2030.
6: We are at the Decantron here, where we are examining the expansion of some of the current roads in the existing housing scheme from La Jalousie to Tushin. Now the reason we are looking at this is twofold. First of all, as you're aware, we are continuing the four-lane road from Crane to Parika.
4: President Irfan Ali congratulated Prime Minister Philip Davis on his re-election, saying the victory reflects the Bahamian people's confidence in his leadership. He also reaffirmed Guyana's commitment to strengthening cooperation with the Bahamas in regional integration and economic development across the Caribbean. President Ali met with Jacob Hilbert, the United States Undersecretary of State for Economic Affairs. The discussions focused on energy, economic development, Guyana's economic development zone, and investment opportunities in energy security and logistics. President Dr. Irfan Ali and Vice President Dr. Bharat Jagdeo met with cabinet members, regional executive officers, permanent secretaries, and officials from the National Procurement and Tender Administration Board to reinforce the government's commitment to accountability, transparency, fiscal prudence, and improved service delivery. President Irfan Ali and First Lady Aria Ali on Wednesday officially launched the Guyana Grand Prize, the third leg of the GT Challenge de las Americas, set for July 11th and 12th at the South Dakota Circuit, with President Luis Abinader of the Dominican Republic in attendance.
7: It takes a lot of resources. We are spending a lot of money at South Dakota, and we're not spending this money without understanding the linkage to the economic spin-off that it will bring. Massive economic spin-off. For a matter of fact, at the end of this investment will be what? P3 level? level three. We'll be at level three. And then we will continuously be making investment because our ultimate goal, our next goal, well, for us is to continue this GT series here as a home venue and then move towards E1 races. And that is where we want to head. We are looking at that market.
4: President Dr. Mohamed Irfan Ali met with the President of the Dominican Republic, Luis Abinader Corona, President of the Board of Directors of the Dominican Oil Refinery, Samuel Pereira, and other members of their delegation at State House on Thursday. Their discussions focus on strengthening cooperation in energy, petrochemicals, agriculture, and regional energy security. President Ali called on Guyanese to help build a more united nation during the opening of the Guyana Festival at the National Stadium in Providence. He said, Guyana's diversity is a source of national strength, not division.
0: The promise of independence was never just political freedom. It was the possibility of the emergence of a new society, one in which our cultural differences would not be a source of division, but a source of strength. As we fast approach this 60th anniversary of our independence, I would like to invite all Guyanese to let this year's observance become a decisive turning point.
4: The head of state also addressed a special joint services parade in Georgetown early Saturday in anticipation of Guyana's 60th independence anniversary. He described the country's independence as a continuing duty rather than a past milestone, and urged citizens to uphold the pledge to defend the nation.
0: Through this march, by our disciplined services, we bear witness once again to that covenant. We renew that pledge, made at independence and contained in the story of the Song of the Republic. And I quote, "Our children pledge each fateful hour to guard Guyana's land, to foil the shock of rude invaders who did violate her earth, to cherish and defend forever the state that gave them birth." End of quote.
4: This brings us to the end of this week's President's Diary, capturing the ongoing service and leadership of His Excellency, President Dr. Mohamed Irfan Ali. Thank you for being with us, and we look forward to sharing the next edition.
8: Hello and welcome to This Week in Agriculture, a presentation of the Communications Unit, Ministry of Agriculture. I'm your producer and host, Christopher Holder. On this week's presentation, we bring you highlights of Agriculture Minister Zulfikar Mustafa's activities for the week ending May 16, and he has been particularly busy, crisscrossing the length and breadth of Guyana, meeting with farmers and discussing with them government's recent announcement of that $3 billion cash transfer that will be taking place for rice farmers. Also announcing this week that menu of measures being contemplated for cash crop farmers. Those are a different set of interventions, more of a direct infrastructural type, input type relief that will be offered to the cash crop farmers. You'll be hearing more about that in this week's edition of This Week in Agriculture. I want to extend belated birthday greetings to a minister within the Ministry of Agriculture, Vikash Ramkisoon, celebrated his birthday earlier in the week. We certainly hope you had a blast. Wish you many more years of good health and happiness. We certainly hope you continue to do all the good work you're doing across Guyana in the interest of our farmers. We will be back after these messages.
9: The GRDB's Rice Research Station at Burma is reminding farmers that the GRDB's new high-yielding varieties' yield potential is 7 to 8 tons per hectare, or 45 to 55 bags per acre. However, because the variety is a heavy feeder and its panicles produce up to 250 grains or more, there is constant need for adequate nutrition at every stage of the growing cycle. It is important to note that together with adequate nutrition for the plants, there is vital need to reduce competition for those vital nutrients through the eradication of competing weeds, especially red rice. The recommended approach to weed management is an integrated one that begins at land preparation. Once proper weed management is realized, farmers should fertilize as follows. The application of TSP at a rate of 50 to 75 pounds per acre at dryland preparation or by broadcasting at 14 to 21 days after sowing.
10: Urea at a rate of 1.5 to 2 bags per acre, split into two applications at 18 to 21 and at 40 to 45 days. A third dose at 60 days after sowing is optional.
9: MOP at a rate of 50 to 75 pounds per acre in two equal splits at land preparation or broadcasted at 14 to 21 days and then at 40 to 42 days.
10: Boron, apply half pint per acre in two equal splits. That's a quarter pint at 21 to 25 days and a quarter pint per acre at 45 to 50 days after sowing.
9: In cases where a soil test report is available, stick to the recommendations. NPK fertilizers can be applied at a rate of 220 pounds per acre at dryland preparation or 14 to 21 days after sowing as a replacement for TSP and MOP. A message from the GRDB Ministry of Agriculture.
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13: We begin with news of a visit by a high-level delegation from Brazil, led by Director of the Department of Mercosur, Ambassador Francisco Canabrava. The delegation, which included Secretary of Economic and Financial Affairs, Ambassador Philip Gaw, and Brazilian Ambassador to Guyana, Ambassador Maria Cristina de Castro Martins, met with Agriculture Minister Zulfikar Mustafa at his office, where discussions centered on strengthening bilateral cooperation between Guyana and Brazil, particularly in the areas of trade, agriculture, and investment opportunities. Minister Mustafa highlighted the strong partnership that Guyana and Brazil have developed over the years, especially through collaborative agricultural initiatives and technical cooperation. He noted that the continued collaboration between the two countries will further support agricultural development, food security, and economic growth. On Tuesday, Agriculture Minister Zulfikar Mustafa and his team traveled to Region 2, where he met with rice farmers from the Essequibo Coast and discussed the criteria and implementation process for the assistance program announced recently by President Dr. Irfan Ali. The $3 billion initiative is intended to support rice farmers amid challenges facing the industry. The payout formula, for which was agreed to between rice farmers and the president at a specially convened forum at the Artachang Convention Center a few weeks ago. Speaking with the Essequibo farmers, Minister Mustafa reminded them that government has always stood by them during challenging times, and this latest initiative is another in a string of interventions going back years.
14: You know also that our price, the prices for paddy and rice in our country, is being determined by the world market price. And when there is a fall of the world market price, when it falls, the price for our paddy falls too. That is why over the last few crops, the government has been making that subsidies to the farmers. Last year, both crops, we gave $300 each crop for a bag of paddy, subsidies to the farmers. We gave also a bag of fertilizer to an acre of rice that farmers plant last crop, or also cash crop farmers. And leaving out, a number of farmers would have received seed paddy help from GRDB, agrochemical, and other help from GRDB. I know for a fact there are still some millers that owe farmers and the Essequibo Coast. I have been talking to them on a regular basis. I'll be meeting with them again shortly. They promised me very shortly they will pay out all the farmers, and I asked GRDB to summon them to a meeting. Hopefully by Friday I will meet with them again with the intention that they will pay out all the farmers who they own. And we'll be having that so that we can deal with the issue. We know for a fact that farmers are looking forward for their money.
13: Speaking about the recent announcement by His Excellency, Minister Mustafa called on farmers to ensure that they register with the GRDB, providing the necessary supporting documents that will determine the amount they will receive based on the acreage cultivated.
14: Because more long you take, it will take longer for y'all to get the payment. And I want farmers to receive their payment as early as possible. As a matter of fact, the President has instructed that I ensure that this exercise completed as soon as possible. Now, there were some criteria that the technical people set up so that we must follow those criteria. Because sometimes, you know, we have had experiences that whenever we get cash grant, and we get, especially in this sector, we get all kind of measures that come up. People have planted 100 acre rice, some of them want to divide it into four, so then wife get 25, them get 25, then son get 25, then daughter get 25. So that instead of receiving the $10,000 per acre, they go get $15,000. We can't smart the system like that. Right? You can't smart the system like that. Right? So we already get a criteria set up by His Excellency the President. Those persons planting 50 and above will receive $10,000 per acre. And those planting, who don't want to walk it, you can leave it. If you don't want it, comrade, you can leave it. And those planting 50 and below will receive the $15,000. Because when you look at the amount, the small farmers, when you categorize them, the small farmers, the 15 and below will receive less. When you look at it, because some people planting 15 acres, some people planting 10 acres, depend on that. The criteria also, I understand that some farmers are saying that they have to bring their leases and transport. Well, now GRDB has a database. GRDB has a database that they are using, which they are using. They already have the acreage that people would have cultivated for the first crop, and this is in relation to the first crop of 2026. They already have the acreage, but we also want to put in more check and balances. So we are asking you to provide, when you sell your paddy to the mill, provide the vouchers. And we will also cross-check it with the mill's voucher to ensure that we get a little more accuracy. But we set up a committee at the local level here. A number of rice farmers are in this committee, and they're divided by various areas. And this committee will be the final body in Region 2 to advance the list to the GRDB. So the areas that break up is Good Hope to Pomona, Riverstone to La Union, Queenstown to Reliance, and you got La Resource to New Road. And you got approximately 15 persons are in this committee that will ensure to verify. You got Bushlat to La Bella Alliance, Lima to Windsor Castle, Hamilton Court to Elisa, and Fort to Betahoo. Those are the catchment area. And you have a number of rice farmers, plus other officials from the Ministry of Agriculture through GRDB, regional officials who are members of this committee, and who will do the verification.
13: The meeting in Essequibo and in subsequent meetings in Regions 4 and 5 also served as a forum for Minister Mustafa to share with farmers the government's plans to help them create what is being described as integrated farming systems to diversify, not to decrease rice production, but to add to it additional sources of income.
14: When you look at the investment in the rice sector from 2020 to 2026, it's tremendous. The urea fertilizer alone over the years has amounted to over $3.2 billion. Flood relief assistance amounted, when we had the flood, the major flood in 2021, over $2 billion. And I can go on and list all the investment we have made. And this brings me to the point of what we are about to do too. So, we have looked at the entire rice industry, and we want to help you, the farmers. So we've decided that we will ask farmers to set aside a minimum of 2 acres of their plot. If you could set aside 2 acres of your plot, then you will have an opportunity to diversify and start the integrated farming that was initially mentioned when the president made that presentation at the conference center. We want to work with you, the farmers. We want to help you to have more opportunities to have different, varied incomes. If you look recently, we did a pilot project in Region 9. We did a 4 acres of pilot project in onion cultivation, and it was a massive success. So much so that right now, if you go in the major supermarkets in Georgetown, you will see Guyana onions being distributed there. So this year, or now, we have decided that we will go into large scale because we want to produce all our onions needs. So we don't want to import any onion again. So I'm hoping. So in Region 9, we'll expand that cultivation to 300 acres this year. We have started on the Essequibo Coast. So far, about 40 acres have already been identified to start onion cultivation. We can work along with the farmers. We can work along with you. So you can start a small portion in your land. Some cultivation of onions. Ready market available. We have the market available and the price is very good. But besides that, we want to develop, as I said, an integrated farming approach. So you will not only cultivate rice, which is, I want to stress, you know, this is important. When I said that we want integrated farming, that doesn't mean that we go against our stop land rice. Because I went to Borbis last Saturday, I mentioned the same thing, and I see, I don't want to describe the guy, but he said, look, the government will do away with rice. The government will never do away with rice. We will always support rice farmers. We will ensure that we expand the rice industry. We will ensure that we increase the yield, and you have better variety of seed to plant. But at the same time, like what is happening around the world, we don't want to left behind. We want to also go move on. And what Guyana is doing today, Guyana is seen as the leader in agriculture and food production in CARICOM. CARICOM, over the next 4 years, CARICOM is working to reduce its food import bill by 25%. You know what that means? That means CARICOM is working to reduce its food import bill by approximately $4 billion. And if that has to be successful, then Guyana has to be successful.
13: This message was also shared with farmers in subsequent meetings in Regions 4 and 5 on Saturday. Those meetings were held at the MMA compound in Region 5 and at Mahaika River in Region 4. In Region 5, Minister Musufu shared with farmers the opportunities available for diversification, with the suggested 2-acre allocation to be used for the production of high-value crops such as onions, coconuts, for aquaculture, etc. In all of those meetings with rice farmers this past week, Minister Musufu has stressed that government, through his ministry, will be providing them with guidance and support every step of the way, should they opt in to this initiative.
0: We want you, as he rightly said when he talked, we want every farmer, if you could set aside an acre or two of your rice cultivation area, of your land, that we can work with you. We will work with you to diversify, to get these high-value crops, to start these high-value crops. Right here now in Guyana, we have a large demand for these crops, things like broccoli, cauliflower, carrot, lettuce, bell pepper, you name it. The young lady spoke about some of what they learned at the WIN program. We're expanding our coconut cultivation. We can help you all with livestock also. So that is the way you have to go. You can't only depend on the rice cultivation. Rice is important. We will continue to assist you. We will continue to help the farmers. But we want also that you must not depend on one income alone. And this here, the value, the diversification, will help you to earn other income.
13: At all of the engagements, farmers were given the opportunity to raise with Minister Musufu and his team issues of concern to them, issues that were either addressed on the spot or follow-up actions promised. Addressing concerns about the method of the payout, Minister Musufu assured that for those who have no bank accounts, physical checks will be prepared and delivered directly to them.
0: I want just to inform you on some of the things that we will be doing. For the registration of farmers, we put some mechanism in place because we want to ensure that we have proper accountability. We say that you will go register with your voucher if you sell your paddy, but of course we have the acreage that you have been cultivating, GRDB and MMA. We also will correspond your voucher with the miller's voucher that they will have who purchase your paddy, and also we have a local committee that will look at the system to ensure that nobody smart the system. If we can conclude that exercise as early as possible, then we can have your checks available. And this doesn't mean that you must have a bank account before you register. Inform the people out there. We will have the checks available to people who doesn't have a bank account. We'll not pay the money into the bank. Let me be frank. We will bring the check to distribute to you directly how we did it in the $300 when we pay for the paddy. So nobody should be scared that they won't get the money. Everybody will have the money, every single person. And I want you all to work, cooperate with the GRDB so that we can finish this exercise as early as possible.
13: During the meeting with farmers at Mahaika River Saturday, cash crop farmers made representation for assistance, as they too are facing challenges with input costs, including fertilizer. Here again, Minister Musufu assured that government is mulling several options.
0: Now, coming back to the cash crop farmers, I was looking at what help we can give them. There are lots of people who need help with machinery. So I've made committed, I asked Lionel that, look, every cash crop farmers in this community, we'll do help them, give them 5 acres, develop 5 acres for them with our machinery. So we will do that to help them. All the planting material, what they are planting, we'll make it free to them so that we can give them the different planting material. You know, we build a tissue culture lab now. A tissue culture lab used to produce like about 10 to 12,000 planting material, around 15,000 planting material annually. That will now will produce millions of planting material by the end of this year. So, and different planting material. And the most important thing, that these planting material that we'll be producing will be disease resistance and also pest resistance. So you'll use less chemical if you have to use chemical. That is why we are now working to get rid of the dangerous chemicals. We are working now with the Pesticide and Toxic Chemical Control Board. They are working to have more environmentally friendly chemical in the system. But we want you to do away with the chemical so that we can get more organic
15: produce coming out of these areas. Also, what we have done, we have also bring in a we brought in a fertilizer called the nano fertilizer, not only for rice, but you could use for cash crop too. And we can help to assist. We have some chemical, we have some fertilizer that are liquid, right? Liquid nano fertilizer that we can help some farmers with.
13: On Friday evening, Agriculture Minister Zulfikar Mustafa joined His Excellency President Dr. Irfan Ali and other cabinet ministers for the opening of the Guyana Festival at the Guyana National Stadium. The festival was held under the theme Sound, Soul and Taste. It ends today.
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9: The GRDB's Rice Research Station at Burma is reminding farmers that the GRDB's new high-yielding varieties yield potential is 7 to 8 tons per hectare, or 45 to 55 bags per acre. However, because the variety is a heavy feeder and its panicles produce up to 250 grains or more, there is constant need for adequate nutrition at every stage of the growing cycle. It is important to note that together with adequate nutrition for the plants, there is vital need to reduce competition for those vital nutrients through the eradication of competing weeds, especially red rice. The recommended approach to weed management is an integrated one that begins at land preparation. Once proper weed management is realized, farmers should fertilize as follows. The application of TSP at a rate of 50 to 75 pounds per acre at dry land preparation or by broadcasting at 14 to 21 days after sowing.
10: Urea at a rate of 1.5 to 2 bags per acre, split into two applications at 18 to 21 and at 40 to 45 days. A third dose at 60 days after sowing is optional. MOP at a rate of 50 to 75 pounds per acre in two equal splits at land preparation or broadcasted at 14 to 21 days and then at 40 to 42 days. Boron, apply half pint per acre in two equal splits. That's a quarter pint at 21 to 25 days and a quarter pint per acre at 45 to 50 days after sowing. In cases where a soil test report is available, stick to the recommendations. NPK fertilizers can be applied at a rate of 220 pounds per acre at dry land preparation or 14 to 21 days after sowing as a replacement for TSP and MOP. A message from the GRDB Ministry of Agriculture.
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8: Well, that's all the time we have on this week's edition of This Week in Agriculture, a presentation of the Communications Unit, Ministry of Agriculture. We certainly hope you've enjoyed this week's presentation. We hope it was informative. We see our farmers are being supported by the government of today, ensuring that despite the challenges facing agriculture across the board, that farmers are being given the support necessary to keep going forward. Until next week then, I'm Christopher Holden, on behalf of the entire production team, saying so long. See you around.

0: It's time for this episode of Weekly Digest. Prime Minister Brigadier Retired Mark Phillips visited Ford Island to inspect preparations for Guyana's 60th Independence Anniversary flag-raising ceremony, themed the Homecoming Guyana's Diamond Jubilee. The visit focused on site readiness and landscape enhancement while preserving the historical integrity of Fort Zeelandia, the Court of Policy, and the wider heritage site. Prime Minister Phillips also welcomed the President of the Dominican Republic, His Excellency Luis Abinader Corona, at the Cheri-Jagan International Airport on his official two-day visit. Minister of Agriculture Zulfikar Mustafa met with youth and farmers on the Essequibo coast to advance several agricultural initiatives, including a tunnel ventilated poultry program aimed at modernizing production and creating opportunities for youth. He also met rice farmers to encourage them to set aside a small part of their land to grow high-value crops. Minister Vindhya Prasad attended a sexual assault awareness symposium at Duke Lodge hosted by the Ministry of Human Services and Social Security through its Sexual Offences and Domestic Violence Policy Unit. The session brought together key stakeholders to review data, identify gaps, and strengthen collaboration to develop a stronger framework for preventing and responding to sexual assault and violence in Guyana.
1: We live in a country where, unfortunately, people do not pursue these matters sufficiently in the legal way, meaning that a lot of these matters are left either putting the person back in the same state where they are abused, where they can be repeatedly sexually assaulted, or just leaving them with something unresolved. And you know what? The perpetrator, not at all facing any consequence of their action. That is the reality that we deal with.
0: Minister of Public Works, Juan Egil, met with over 30 contractors in Region 4 to review project progress and reinforce strict standards for ongoing infrastructure works. He emphasized partnership between government and contractors, accountability and maintaining quality while managing public disruption at construction sites, especially ahead of Guyana's 60th independence celebrations. Minister of Labour and Manpower Planning Kioma D. Griffith, MP, is leading a delegation in Paraguay at the meeting of the working groups of the 22nd Inter-American Conference of Ministers of Labour, IACML, and the Real Workshop on Social Dialogue. The engagement brings together labour ministers and regional stakeholders from across Americas to advance discussions on labour policy, workforce development, social protection systems, and collaborative approaches to the future of work. Senior Minister in the Office of the President with Responsibility for Finance, Dr. Ashni Singh, met with a Brazilian delegation to discuss strengthening economic cooperation and expanding business partnerships between Guyana, Brazil, and the wider South American region. Dr. Singh also met with Director General of Global Affairs Canada and the Canadian High Commissioner to Guyana, His Excellency Sebastian Seguam. Discussions focused on Guyana-Canada relationship and opportunities to increase Canadian trade and investment in Guyana. Minister within the Ministry of Culture, Youth and Sports, Stephen Jacobs, attended the opening ceremony of the National Independence Visual Arts Exhibition, theme The Independent Artists, at Castellani House. The exhibition beautifully highlights the creativity, talent, and cultural expression of our local artists as we continue celebrating Guyana's rich artistic heritage during this independence season. Minister of Health Dr. Frank Anthony handed over ATVs, XUVs, and motorcycles to hinterland regions to improve healthcare access, outreach services, and emergency response in remote communities. Dr. Anthony also attended the Georgetown Hospital Corporation Nursing Week ceremony, where 58 nurses were honored for their dedication and contributions to healthcare in Guyana. Minister of Foreign Affairs and International Cooperation UTOD met with UNICEF representatives to discuss continued collaboration in support of Guyana's development, especially childhood and youth development. Minister Todd highlighted the importance of education and health services across the country, including hinterland communities, and noted that most of Guyana's population is under 30. Minister of Tourism, Industry and Commerce Susan Rodrigues hailed the return of the Guyana Festival 2026 as thousands gathered at the Guyana National Stadium Friday night for the event's grand opening after a 12-year break. Under the theme, Song, Soul and Taste, the festival featured vibrant cultural performances, storytelling and celebrations of Guyana's six peoples while promoting national pride, unity and tourism.
2: We open more than a festival. We come together for a national celebration of identity, heritage, achievement, and possibilities. This evening marks a truly historic moment for our country. After 12 years, the Guyana Festival has returned under the theme Sound, Soul, and Taste. The Guyana Festival occurs during a period of unprecedented transformation in Guyana.
0: That wraps up another week on Guyana's past transformation.
3: From the coast to the hinterland, from our riverine communities to the Rupununi, this is the Voice of Guyana, broadcasting on 102.5 FM and 560 AM, relaying nationwide on 95.1 FM in Lethem, Mabaruma, Madia, Aishalton, Bartica, and Oriella, and 95.5 FM on Radio Essequibo. 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

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This and every Sunday, we're bringing to you Gospel Showcase. 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It's a testimony. I'm

Guyana, the time is now. We're celebrating 60 years of independence in true patriotic style, honoring our journey as one people, one nation, with one destiny. Remember the sweet old time days, the memories, the vibes, the moments that shaped who we are today? Now's your chance to relive them. 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

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We're celebrating 60 years of independence in true patriotic style, honoring our journey as one people, one nation, with one destiny. 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

God will break you to position you, break you to promote you, and break you to put you in your right place. 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
1: BBC News with Govinda Gill. The Justice Department in the Philippines says it's launching a manhunt for the senator wanted by the International Criminal Court on charges connected to the country's war on drugs, which he denies. Ronald De La Rosa disappeared last week following a shooting incident inside the Senate. Joanna Keane has more.
2: De La Rosa, who is also known as Bato, he was actually the country's police chief, and he oversaw a deadly war on drugs which was enforced by the former president, Rodrigo Duterte. Police officers and hitmen were used to allegedly kill thousands of people who were branded as criminals, drug dealers, but also users. Now, Rodrigo Duterte was detained in Manila a year ago. He was extradited to The Hague, and he's now in detention there awaiting trial.
1: Deportation proceedings are expected to begin in Israel for 430 activists from 40 countries taken to an Israeli prison after the IDF intercepted their Gaza aid flotilla boats. There's been an international outcry over a video shared by Israel's National Security Minister Itamar Ben-Gvir showing him heckling the activists while they are roughly handled and forced to kneel in stress positions. Yolande Nell is in Jerusalem.
3: Their plan was to breach Israel's naval blockade of Gaza, highlight the really grim humanitarian circumstances for people who were living in the Palestinian territory, and deliver some aid. They were intercepted in international waters. Israel's insisted its blockade was lawful to stop weapons reaching Hamas. It's saying it did not violate international law with the way that its naval forces detained this group over the course of a couple of days. But there have already been complaints about the treatment of the activists.
1: Pakistan's powerful military chief, Asim Munir, is reported to be visiting Tehran later today to mediate peace efforts between Iran and the United States. Tehran says it's reviewing the latest American proposals on ending the war delivered by Pakistan's interior minister on Wednesday. President Trump has said he will wait a few more days for Iran to agree to a deal. Share values have surged in Asian markets, fueled by good results at tech companies. A strike suspension at the world's largest memory chip maker, Samsung, has helped push South Korea's index 8% higher. Nick Marsh is in Singapore.
4: The Asian markets, much like the US ones, have kind of just priced in the cost of this war, and investors are much, much more interested in artificial intelligence. And the artificial intelligence boom, which at the moment shows no signs of abating, is essentially what's powering these markets to record highs. You've almost got two parallel systems happening right now, one being hugely affected by the war, and one that is really being powered and propelled and held up by all of this investment in AI.
1: World News from the BBC. China has told the United States to stop brandishing judicial action and sanctions against Cuba after Washington's indictment of the former Cuban president Raul Castro on murder charges. The Chinese Foreign Ministry said it firmly supported Cuba in protecting its national sovereignty. A man in Australia has been arrested and charged with stealing camera equipment belonging to one of the victims of the Bondi Beach gun attack. Katie Watson reports from Sydney.
5: Photography had become Peter Maher's passion in retirement, and in March, his widow made an appeal on social media for the return of her husband's missing camera, saying that it had become clear someone not authorised to do so had picked it up from the scene of the attack. On Wednesday, police raided the home of a 35-year-old man in Sydney's western suburbs. There, they seized a camera, handcuffs and electronic devices, and he's been charged with several offences, including larceny and the disposal of stolen property. Police say that the man had also been working as a photographer at the event. He's alleged to have pawned the camera a few days later. He's been granted strict conditional bail and will appear in court next month.
1: An online political group in India set up as a satire has attracted more than 11 million Instagram followers in 4 days, surpassing the ruling BJP's 8.7 million followers. The Cockroach Janata Party was formed as a reaction to a comment by the Chief Justice of the Supreme Court equating unemployed youngsters to cockroaches attacking the system. People travelling between Russia and China may have a new way of crossing by the end of the year with the opening of a new cable car. The boss of the construction project says the near-kilometre-long cables connecting cities in eastern Siberia and China's far northeastern Heilongjiang are almost in place. The cars can carry up to 110 people each. BBC News.
6: 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At this point, we do not have any announcement of death, nor do we have any messages. Our next scheduled announcement of death and messages can be heard at 7 hours 35. 6 hours 8, we've got our national song.
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0: Good morning. How are you this morning? It is a Thursday, the 21st of May, 2026. We're days away from our independence anniversary celebrations, our 60th Jubilee Independence Anniversary celebrations. I hope that you are having a good start to your morning, and I certainly hope that you would have had a great night's rest. This morning, we had a very heavy downpour of rain, and I was wondering, I said, oh my goodness, not again today. But it cleared up. It stopped. It has stopped. And it has cleared up. So here we are. And we're starting a brand new day. And I want to wish you well. I hope that you will have yourself an awesome day today. A safe one. An enjoyable one. A productive one. A successful one. Hope that you will enjoy every single moment of it. It's always important that we are present to enjoy the moment. So welcome to The Breakfast Show. I'm Deborah Francis. We'll be with you right up until 9 hours this morning. Let's get started with our inspirational dose of wisdom. Then we've got our very first song, which I hope will cause you to dance and cause you to be in a good mood as we get our morning started. It is the 21st of May, 2026, Thursday it is. Welcome to The Breakfast Show.
1: I am Winsome Henry, and here is your inspirational dose of wisdom. Peace begins with a smile. This quote is by Mother Teresa. This encourages people from different backgrounds, cultures, and beliefs to live together in harmony. Even small acts of kindness and respect can help build a peaceful world. I am Winsome Henry, and that was your dose of wisdom. You ain't nothing.

0: Elvis Presley from 1956. 6 hours, 14 it is. Let's check it on the weather forecast for today. It's issued by the National Weather Watch Center.
1: With the check of your weather for the next 12 hours, I am Oshana Hapiwana. Cloudy to overcast skies with scattered to frequent showers of varying intensities can be expected over regions 2 to 10. Rainfall is expected to range between 10 and 60 millimeters. Region 1 can expect partly cloudy skies with isolated showers. For wind, a moderate easterly to southeasterly breeze is expected. Minimum temperatures will range between 22 and 24 degrees Celsius along the coast and between 19 and 21 degrees Celsius elsewhere. For your extended forecast, on Thursday, mostly cloudy skies with scattered showers varying from light to moderate and periods of rain can be expected over regions 2 to 10. Isolated thunder showers are likely over regions 7 and 10. Improvements are expected over coastal areas during the afternoon. All remaining regions can expect partly cloudy skies with isolated to scattered showers. Rainfall is expected to range between 5 and 50 millimeters. And until next time, be safe and thank you for tuning in.
0: Thank you, Shana, for the weather forecast for today's issued by the National Weather Watch Center. You can join us again at approximately 7 hours 15 for another weather forecast. It is 6 hours 16 on the outside right now, just to let you know, on the western end of the Barajagdeo-Demerara River Bridge. It is pretty wet because, as I would have mentioned, we would have had a heavy downpour earlier. And as a result of that, pretty wet conditions, but pretty busy as well. Lots of folks are already on their way, most of them heading towards the approach road of the Barajagdeo-Demerara River Bridge. And they're coming from all directions, west coast, west bank, as well as the Schoonard end. On the east bank of Demerara at Grove, pretty empty. Just a truck went by not so long ago, so pretty empty at Grove. It's the same thing. We've just got three vehicles in sight. So pretty cool, pretty empty streets right now. At the Harbour Bridge, we've got a few more vehicles, but nothing too significant. And persons are on their way to and from their destination. At the Houston end, same situation, just a few vehicles. Up and down the east bank of Demerara, nothing too significant, nothing to be concerned about. And persons are on their way to their first, perhaps second or third destination. At the Jaguar roundabout, pretty clear considering the traffic that we see at this end. Nonetheless, we've got vehicles on the roadway at the Jaguar and more than we've got on the east bank of Demerara. So that's what's happening on the roadway pretty early in the morning. And persons are now waking up, getting themselves started, getting their day started, getting themselves together.

0: Gross price is 889,845 Guyana dollars per ounce. The net price or take-home pay is 823,106 Guyana dollars per ounce, or 41,155 Guyana dollars per pennyweight. 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And now for the foreign exchange rates according to the non-bank cambio, buying and selling respectively. For the US dollar, $207.98 and $210.45. For the Canadian dollar, $151.08 and $152.83. 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For the Barbados dollar, $84.14. For the TT dollar, $23.36. And for the Eastern Caribbean dollar, $65.04. I am Fuchsia Lunk, and this has been your economic report as of May 20, 2026, as issued by the Bank of Guyana.
1: 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The Burbies Bridge will be opening at 7 hours 20 and will be closed at 8 hours 50. 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The first ferry will be departing Perica to Suriname and Suriname to Perica at 4 hours 30. The next ferry departures for Perica to Suriname and Suriname to Perica is scheduled for 9 hours, 12 hours and 18 hours. 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The MV Malali will be departing Perica at 16 hours and Wakenham at 4 hours. Now for your Legwan to Perica ferry service schedule. The ferry will be departing Perica at 10 hours and 16 hours 30. And leg one at 6 hours and 15 hours 30. Now for your Bartica to Perica ferry service schedule. The ferry will be departing Bartica to Perica at 5 hours and 12 hours. And that's all for your Burbies Bridge and ferry schedules for today, the 21st of May 2026.

0: Michael Bublé there with Haven't Met You Yet. 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
1: 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So good morning. I am very happy that you have been able to join us. It is Thursday, the 21st of May, 2026. If today's your birthday, happy birthday to you. If it's your anniversary, happy anniversary to you. You know, today being Thursday, it usually is a busy day because we've got in this half of an hour, we've got a revenue update coming up at 6:45. And then we've got excerpts of our independence leaders. We've got our Guyanese breakfast dish of the day. It seems as though it seems as though we will have all of those things involved in this half an hour. So we've got to go very, very quickly. So let's start off by telling you about our independence anniversary celebrations. Minister of Public Works, Bishop Juan Agil, gave an update in terms of those who are desirous of being part of the flag raising ceremony relative to the boat operators and the ferry service. So let's listen into this. It's about 2 minutes, and I think that's all the time we will get. I have probably just a few more. There's an outreach happening at the Ministry of, from the Ministry of Human Services in Region Number 6. So we will get to that, and we'll have to wrap it up and give you the other information as we go through the program. But let's get to the Honorable Minister Juan Agil.
2: Still have two vessels plying the routes. Regular service for the 60th anniversary independence celebration, which will be taking place at Fruit Island on the evening of the 25th of May. The Transport and Harbors Department of the Ministry of Public Works will be facilitating Guyanese who propose to attend. There will be 3 boats moving to Fort Island on the evening of Monday, the 25th. Boat number 1 will depart at 7 o'clock, 7 p.m. from Puerto Rico. That will be considered the VIP boat. Then there will be a second boat that is dedicated to citizens who are coming from Region 6.

chairman are a mean coordinator for scary. Accept them for all your race. You'll be able to join the board, no be eaten. Allowed. I need to tell everybody, admission to the boards free. There will be vending, there'll be food and drinks available for sale. We will provide the entertainment, the music. So the big Guyanese celebration will begin when you join the boat. And we will still have two vessels plying the routes to ensure that everybody, every trucker, every merchant, food supplies.

0: So that is the Honourable Minister, Bishop Juan Edgell, Minister of Public Works. And I apologise for the background music. I'm actually taking this directly from the Ministry's Facebook page. So they've added, but it's a bit loud and it could be a bit distracting as well. So apologies for that. But the Minister was just giving an update relative to the ferry service. If it is that you are desirous of travelling via the boats, you can certainly go. And they're catering for all of Guyana, of course. It's absolutely free. So you should ensure that you mark your spot and be on time so that you can catch the ferry to be on your way to Fort Island for Guyana's 60th independence anniversary celebration. So that is one of the things that I wanted to share with you this morning. And I will replay. I know. I can hear you saying, I didn't hear what he said. Okay, good. I will replay it, but I'm not sure I can take the background music off, but I hope that you heard the minister clearly. But just to let you know that today, the Ministry of Human Services and Social Security, they've got an outreach in region number 6 at Kingston Masjid, number 79 Village Quarantine, Berbice. And you should go out and consult with their lawyer, who will provide advice and guidance on any legal issues related to gender-based violence and abuse. That's happening today from 1 p.m. to 3 p.m. So please note the time, 1 p.m. to 3 p.m. at the Kingston Masjid, number 79 Village Quarantine, Berbice. You can get free legal advice. You can have confidential support, access to services and resources, and access to information on domestic violence as well. Remember, the domestic violence hotline is 914, and this is really a safe space for you to go out and get some guidance should you be desirous of same. So that's happening today. That's one of the things I wanted to remind you about. And the second thing I wanted to remind you about is that the MV Kimbia, originally scheduled to depart for Kumaka, in fact, initially scheduled to depart Kumaka on Monday, May 25, will now depart on Friday, May 22nd. Okay, so this is an earlier time at 10 hours. So passengers are advised that the MV Kimbia, originally scheduled to depart Kumaka on Monday, May 25, will now depart on Friday, May 22 at 10 hours. So please, if it is that you are traveling, please ensure that you go and be on time and catch the ferry as well. Now, there's the drone show. We have some time to talk about that. So ensure that you stay tuned to that. And I also want to let you know that there is also an exhibition, the Independence Exhibition at Red House. So you can certainly go out and you can read about our history, experience it, witness the jarring yet triumphant independence events, journey through pre and post independence era, the critical political perspectives and the pivotal 1964 disturbances that led to the victory in 1966. This is happening at, this is going on until May 29, rather, 9:30 a.m. to 3 p.m., excluding holidays and weekends. And this is at the Chetty Jagan Research Center Red House. Please go take your kids to witness that. We've got to go, guys, because we've got programs lined up. But I will get to the others as we go through the program, just to keep you informed. All right, let's get to our breakfast dish of the day. Here is our fried pumpkin and shrimp, and we credit Real Nice Guyana for a Guyanese breakfast dish of the day.
1: It's time for breakfast.
2: Today we're going to be doing another delicious recipe for you guys, and this is pumpkin and shrimp. We're going to be using some smaller, which is known as white belly shrimp in Guyana, and this is what usually goes with fried pumpkin and greens like that. Delicious. So we have our pumpkin there, and as the pumpkin is a deep yellow, you want to look for pumpkin like with that color. It tastes better, tastes sweeter, as opposed to the pale looking ones. We have some salt, the shrimp of course, which we have already cleaned and washed, and it's quite a bit there. The more the better, right? You're going to be using some garlic, onions, pepper, and scallion. And that's about it. So let's get started. So you're going to cut your pumpkin into smaller pieces, making it easier to peel. So our pumpkin is all peeled. Okay, guys, so with our shrimp, you're going to add it to this pan, heat it up, and remove some of the water from it. Okay, guys, so we've removed the water. We've added back our shrimp here. And we're going to fry this for a bit. And that's it. So we're going to remove this from our pan now. Okay, so we have all our seasonings ready for our pumpkin. And we're going to fry now. So we're going to add our shrimp now. So wouldn't you love some pumpkin and shrimp with some aioli roti right now?

0: just cover that and leave it to cook. Okay guys, so you're gonna give our pumpkin a stir now. Okay, checking on our pumpkin again. Man, just imagine this is some hot eye roti.
1: And breakfast is served.
2: It is 6:42. We've got excerpts of our independence leaders, and then we'll get right into revenue update.
3: Our independence leaders, a 5-minute radio program featuring excerpts from speeches by the two presidents who led this nation in the struggle for and into independence, Lyndon Forbes Sampson Burnham and Chetty Barrett Jagan.
4: This is Dr. Jagan speaking to you.
5: Our struggle in the 30s and 40s, in the early period of independence, was in a way linked with the general struggle of the people in the post-depression period, when there were disturbances all over the Caribbean. And these were called riots, but really they were the workers struggling to maintain their living standards. Strikes were all over the Caribbean, and this led to the appointment of a royal commission which visited the region in 1945, the time of the war. And the report was so bad that the British government decided to keep it undercover, lest the Germans use the report to make propaganda of how bad things were in the British colonies. Well, my politics and the parties, PPP, for instance, had its origin in that period. 1946, for instance, or before that, the year 1945, I was working in the trade union movement. And in the MPCA, for instance, I had some problems with them, and the next year we formed the PAC, Political Affairs Committee, with four of us, myself, Mrs. Jagan, Ashton Chase, and Jocelyn Hubbard. All of us were linked with the trade union movement, and we saw the necessity of carrying out political, ideological education of the masses of the people of Guyana, the working people, and to begin to mobilize them for the eventual independence or liberation of Guyana. So that was the significant role of the PAC, which we... And then came the very tragic development at Enmore, where, because there was a company union, the same one from which I severed connection in 46, because of its attitude to the workers' problems, their attitude led to a strike and finally the shooting of workers. Five of them were killed. And I believe that was the turning point in the history of our struggle for independence. In other words, the plantocracy was carrying on here as if we are not too far removed from slavery and indentureship. And this Enmore Martyrs tragedy, what you may say, became a catalyst and a fillip for the independence movement and the struggles of the Guyanese people to get independence.
3: You have been listening to Our Independence Leaders, a 5-minute radio program featuring excerpts from speeches by the two presidents who led this nation in the struggle for and into independence, Lyndon Forbes Sampson Burnham and Chetty Barrett Jagan.
6: Hello there. Happy Jubilee from the Guyana Revenue Authority. Welcome to Revenue Update, information from GRA, your partner in development. Well, congratulations. You've met the April 30 deadline, and maybe you're owed a refund. Well, with some details on how to claim that refund, here is Communications Officer Tiffany Rodius. Tiffany?
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And Dr. Jose Da Silva of Modern Optical Service will be holding an eye clinic at 54 Bush Lot, Old Road, Essequibo Coast on Saturday, May 23 and Sunday, May 24 from 9 hours. All are invited to attend. 6 hours 51.

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1: With your sportscast, I'm Mary Collymore. The Ghana Harpy Eagles were outplayed in the final of the Cricket West Indies Regional 4-Day Championship, falling to rivals Trinidad and Tobago Red Force. Needing 281 runs for victory on the final day of play, Ghana were bowled out for 139 runs in 35 overs. For Ghana, despite having six batsmen in double figures in scoring, only two were able to make it past 20 during their innings. Top scoring for the Harpy Eagles was Kevlon Anderson, 4-1, and Kamal Savory, 24. Leading the way with the ball for the Red Force were Terence Hines and Jaden Seals with 3 wickets apiece. Earlier in the day, Trinidad were bowled out for 267 runs, with Evan Lewis's 122 leading the way, while for the Guyanese, Varsami Parmal was the pick of the bowlers, grabbing 4 wickets for 14 runs. Ghana in 2 innings scored 247 and 139 runs, while Trinidad and Tobago recorded 260 and 267. The win not only ended Ghana's title reign, but also put an end to a 2-decade-long drought for the Trinidadians without a 4-day title. The West Indies women's cricket team head coach, Shane Dietz, is confident the team has what it takes to challenge the world's best. Speaking ahead of the upcoming Tri-Series in Ireland, Dietz said the team already knows the style of cricket needed to succeed after recent victories against top nations.
2: We know the type of cricket we need to play if we're going to be successful in this World Cup. We've beaten Australia, England and India and South Africa. We probably four of the big teams. Recently, so we know what we need to do to beat those teams. We just got to be able to do it more consistently. And in the World Cup, you can't have one bad game, so we've got to be able to do it every game.
1: Dietz explained that the coaching staff is now focusing on identifying the right combinations and roles for players in varying conditions. The upcoming series against Ireland and Pakistan will be used to test different strategies and player roles as the team fine-tunes preparation for the global event.
2: So the players, we're just going to focus on each phase, finish that phase, we're completing the task and what we need to do, then we're ready for the next one and so on and so on. So it's a sort of a step-by-step progression. So that's how we've mapped this out, and that way we can also track how each player and how the team is progressing through each stage and whether we're ready for the next phase, the next few games, and what we need to do to change that or remedy that or add something to it.
1: The Windies women opened their World Cup campaign against New Zealand women on June 13. Minister of Foreign Affairs and International Cooperation Hugh Todd continues to champion youth development through sport. Over the weekend, the minister officially opened the 6th annual basketball tournament at the Victory Valley Basketball Court. Here's more.
3: Despite the inclement weather, residents and teams turn up in numbers to witness the 6th annual basketball tournament in Victory Valley, sponsored by Foreign Affairs Minister Hugh Todd and the Chinese Embassy. In addressing the gathering, Minister Hugh Todd highlighted that the initiative continues to grow each year because of the strong involvement of youths within the community. He also noted that several participants have gone on to achieve personal and professional development through the program.
4: We want to continue to encourage you to have team spirit, to work together, to compete, but at the end of the day, shake hands, smile, learn from each other, learn from cooperating, learn from participating, learn from sharing, learn from communicating, and this also helps with your education because it brings balance.
3: Minister Todd noted that the initiative is endorsed by President Dr. Irfan Ali. According to Todd, the tournament is about the players and their drive for success.
4: This would help to shape you into a fine, productive citizen for Guyana. That's what it's all about. You being our most valuable resource as a kid. And that is why we continue to invest in you at every level, especially your education. So stay in school. Keep smiling, be proud of yourself, be proud of this community, because this community has been able to create stars, and one of you can be another star.
3: A total of 8 games were played across 4 categories. In the under-12 boys category, Team Stars secured first place after defeating Team Royals 7-6. In the girls' division, Orange Girls edged out Yellow Girls 11-5. In the male under-18 category, Stars beat Royals 39. Meanwhile, yellow males defeated orange males in the open category 35-31. Top finishers were awarded trophies and medals. Reporting for NCN Sport, Jackie Bourne.
1: And that's sport to the moment.

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1: 7 hours.
2: The news, featuring the personalities, issues, and events that make the news in Guyana, the Caribbean, and around the world. 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
1: With the news, I am Deborah Francis. Good morning. First, the lead stories. President Ali receives credentials from Italy's new ambassador. New roll-on, roll-off vessel, Calliope N, improves Region 1 transport capacity. Father and four-year-old son die after car plunges into canal at Blackbush Polder. In the region, Bolivia plans cabinet shakeup amidst protests, dismisses Colombian ambassador. And in the U.S., a Tennessee man jailed over Charlie Kirk post wins $835,000 settlement. Those were your lead stories. The details of these and others in a moment.
3: Guyana, the time is now. We're celebrating 60 years of independence in true patriotic style, honoring our journey as one people, one nation, with one destiny. Remember the sweet old time days, the memories, the vibes, the moments that shaped who we are today? Now's your chance to relive them. Share your throwback stories, photos, videos, and experiences. 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What does Guyana mean to you? Send in your voice notes to 600-1966 and be part of something unforgettable. 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
1: Thanks for joining us. Now for the details of the news. President Dr. Irfan Ali on Wednesday received the letters of credence from the new non-resident ambassador of Italy to Guyana, Gudita Giorgio, and during their meeting, discussions focused on strengthening bilateral cooperation in areas such as human resource development, technology transfer, health, agriculture, and private sector growth. President Ali also extended an invitation for Italy to join the Guyana-led Global Biodiversity Alliance as part of efforts to deepen global partnerships on biodiversity conservation and sustainable development. Prime Minister Mark Phillips says Guyana's rum industry is an important part of the country's heritage, economy, and cultural identity. He was speaking at the launch of the El Dorado Grand Special Reserve, an exclusive limited edition rum produced by DDL in commemoration of Guyana's 60th independence anniversary. The Prime Minister lauded the effort that goes into rum production in Guyana, recognizing also the close link to the sugar industry. In this regard, he says, when one talks about the future of sugar, they must also talk about the future of rum and the thousands of jobs, the foreign exchange, and the cultural identity that depend on it. Reflecting on the significance of the launch, the Prime Minister congratulated DDL on commemorating Guyana's Diamond Jubilee through a product that celebrates national history, local skill, and world-class production. The Minister of Public Works, with responsibility for transport, Juan Edgel, has handed over a new vessel from the Maritime Administration to the Transport and Harbours Department. The vessel, the Calliope N, a 2024 model roll-on, roll-off vessel, will transport more than 260 passengers, 19 trucks, and 82 cars. The addition is expected to bring significant relief to farmers and contractors who transport large materials and agricultural produce to Region 1. The vessel is also expected to be commissioned soon by President Dr. Irfan Ali. This 2024-built vessel, assigned to the Region 1 route, is expected to accommodate the large number of passengers traveling for the Independence boat cruises on Sunday, Minister Edgel said.
4: This is a 2024-made boat straight from Greece to Georgetown. And this boat will be assigned on the Region 1 route, the Region 1 route. And when we say Region 1, we mean Marijuana, Mabaruma, as well as Port Kaituma eventually, which will now mean four vessels under Region 1.
1: Angel also revealed that the search is ongoing for a new vessel to service Region 7. The Guyana National Bureau of Standards, GNBS, head of the Legal Metrology Services Department, Shailendra Rai, is calling on consumers to report marketplace exploitation. Speaking at a press conference on Wednesday in observance of World Metrology Day, Rai emphasized that consumers have a fundamental right to seek redress. He urged anyone who believes they are being shortchanged or treated unfairly to contact the Bureau at 692-4627.
5: As a National Metrology Institute, we deal with complaints. So they could come make a complaint to the Bureau, or they could just WhatsApp the Bureau and we would investigate and deal with those complaints.
1: Under legal metrology regulations, businesses found in violation may have their devices confiscated. Rai stressed that complaints regarding short waits or measures will be addressed promptly once evidence is provided. He further noted that the verification of skills in the retail sector is conducted twice a year, from January to March and from July to September. A father and his four-year-old son lost their lives on Wednesday afternoon following a tragic accident along the Les Beholden Public Road, Black Bush Boulder, Quarantine, Berbice. Dead are 32-year-old Joseph Mangra and his son, 4-year-old Jonathan Mangra, both of Limlier Village, Quarantine, Berbice. According to police, the incident occurred at about 13 hours 50 and involved motor car PYY 2317 owned and driven by Joseph Mangra. Initial investigations revealed that the vehicle was proceeding south along the Les Beholden Public Road at an alleged high rate of speed when the driver lost control. The car subsequently veered off the roadway and plunged into a canal on the western side of the road. The vehicle became submerged and both occupants were later rescued by public-spirited citizens. They were transported to the Port Morant Public Hospital, where they were examined by the doctor on duty and pronounced dead on arrival. The bodies have since been taken to a funeral home where post-mortem examinations are pending. Police investigations into the fatal accident are ongoing. 7 Hour 7 news from the region. Bolivian President Rodrigo Paz has announced plans to reshuffle his cabinet following weeks of nationwide protests over austerity measures. The protests, which began in early May, have grown into a broad movement involving labor unions, miners, transport workers, and rural groups. Demonstrators are calling for the government to reverse austerity policies, address rising living costs, and in some instances are demanding the president's resignation. The government also expelled Colombia's ambassador, Elizabeth Garcia, accusing her of interfering in internal affairs. Tensions remain high as authorities have not yet provided details on when the cabinet reshuffle will take place. Finally, in the news of this time in the U.S., Tennessee officials will pay $835,000 to settle a lawsuit filed by a man who was jailed for more than a month over a Facebook post he made about the assassination of conservative activist Charlie Kirk. While many people across the U.S. lost their jobs over social media comments about Kirk's death, Larry Bouchard's case stood out as a rare instance in which such online speech led to criminal prosecution. The 61-year-old retired police officer spent 37 days behind bars before authorities dropped the felony charge against him in October. During his time in jail, Bouchard lost his post-retirement job and missed his wedding anniversary and the birth of his granddaughter, according to a federal lawsuit Bouchard filed in December against Perry County, its sheriff, and the investigator who obtained the arrest warrant. In fact, the arrest warrant. That has brought us to the end of the news to the moment.
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1: Before we go, here's a recap of the lead stories. President Ali receives credentials from Italy's new ambassador. New roll-on, roll-off vessel Calliope N improves Region 1 transport capacity. Father and four-year-old son die after car plunges into canal at Blackbush Boulder. In the region, Bolivia plans cabinet shakeup amid protests, dismisses Colombian ambassador. In the U.S., a Tennessee man jailed over Charlie Kirk Post wins $835,000 settlement. Thanks for joining us. The news came to you compliments of the National Communications Network. I am Deborah Francis.
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2: With the check of your weather, I am Oshana Hopiwanam. Mostly cloudy skies with scattered showers varying from light to moderate and periods of rain can be expected over regions 2 to 10. Isolated thunder showers are likely over regions 7 and 10. Improvements are expected over coastal areas during the afternoon. All remaining regions can expect partly cloudy skies with isolated to scattered showers. Rainfall should range between 5 and 50 millimeters. For the wind, a gentle to moderate easterly to southeasterly breeze is likely. Maximum temperatures will range between 26 and 28 degrees Celsius along the coast and between 27 and 29 degrees Celsius elsewhere. Now for your extended forecast. On Friday, cloudy skies with isolated showers and rain can be expected over coastal Guyana. Improvements are expected from the afternoon as partly cloudy and sunny skies will likely persist. Inland areas and southern Guyana can expect cloudy skies with scattered showers and rain. Rainfall is expected to range between 5 and 30 millimeters. And until next time, be safe and have a great day.
1: 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You can join us again at approximately 12:25 for another weather forecast. So how are you this morning? This is The Breakfast Show. We're happy that you are with us. And again, just before I get into our traffic, I know there's some folks who leave us. So just reminding you that there's a legal outreach today. Compliments of the Ministry of Human Services and Social Security. They are in region number 6, Kingston Masjid, number 79, Village Quarantine, Berbice. And they will be there from 1 p.m. to 3 p.m. today. You can go and access free legal service, confidential support, access to services and resources, and access to information on domestic violence. Again, this is today, May 21, 1 p.m. to 3 p.m. at Kingston Masjid, number 79, Village Quarantine, Berbice, region number 6. They will have their legal in-house personnel on site so that you can access this information. Access the services as offered by the Ministry of Human Services and Social Security. Also, I'd like to remind you that the MV Kimbia, originally scheduled to depart Kumaka on Monday, May 25, will now depart on Friday, May 22, that's tomorrow, at 10 hours. So this has been a change, and I hope that you will pay attention to this. So passengers are advised to be on time and ensure that you note the change as well. So the MV Kimbia, originally scheduled to depart Kumaka on Monday, May 25, will now depart on Friday, May 22 at 10 hours. So please note that and ensure that you're on time and you get to your destination too. Now, May 23 and 24, that's this weekend, we've got the Independence Three States Cycling Race. And this is from stage one, is from Mabura Road. Stage two is at the Karakara to Long Creek and return. And stage three is Schoonard to Parika, return over the Barjack Deer Bridge to finish in front of the sports hall at 17 hours. So if it is that you guys are interested, and you should, please go out and support. So stage one is at 7 hours from Mabura Road, that's 45 miles. Stage 2 is at 14 hours 30 from Karakara to Long Creek and return. Stage 3, 7 hours, Schoonard to Parika, return over the Barjagdio River Bridge to finish in front of the sports hall at 7 hours. Okay. So it's regions 10, 4, and 3. three stages, 2 days, one champion. So this promises to be pretty exciting. So go out and support. As you would have heard in the news, DDL would have launched Eldorado Grand Special Reserve. This is a limited edition rum created to commemorate Guyana's 60th independence anniversary. Again, congratulations to DDL. And today, the independence activities will continue. This is a party weekend, okay, guys? This into next week. Full party mode. Full party mode. So all of the party events will happen from today

0: Then we had touchdown. Now, this is where they would have greeted persons at a Chetty Jagan International Airport, give them some goodies of Guyana, from Guyana. So welcome to all those who are visiting Guyana, especially if you're visiting for the first time or you are returning after a long time. We're happy that you're with us and hope that you'll enjoy all of this of the anniversary, the independence anniversary celebration. So yesterday they had touchdown. Well, yes, at the Chetty Jagan. And it was supposed to have been the paratrooping horse canine display, band display. Again, details, details, details. I'm not sure whether that came off. Today is El Dorado Sting and Nettles. Then we've got the May 22 Extra Stink and Dirty. This is for the older, more matured audience. This is a party, okay? This is a party. And then we've got and today's show is it's a show, it's a stage show. They have Kes the band would come in and some other artists and so on, and they it's just one big stage show party, okay? And then we've got like Extra Stink and Dirty Juve again. That's a party. May 23 Magnum Batteration. That's another party. That's another show with a party, okay? And then we've got Soak and Wine again. Some performers party again. And then this is on the 24th. The 24th again, Jammer is on the water. I think this is a boat cruise, if I'm not mistaken. Then we've got the Interfaith Service. And it goes on till the 25th Independence Flag Raising Ceremony, of course, on Fort Island. We've got Kabisa Cool Out. I believe that's another party. Night on Lake Kapui. I think this is the one by the Ministry of. Called the Ministry of Tourism, rather. Oh, hats off to the Ministry of Tourism. You guys did an excellent job with Guyana Festival. They took the lead on Guyana Festival, and they did an excellent job. I thought it was very immersive, and I really hope they have another one. They probably can consider having like two during the course of the year. I know it's a lot of work, but you guys can do it. I have confidence in you guys. You guys did an excellent job pulling off that Guyana Festival. So. Kudos to the Ministry of Tourism, Industry and Commerce. I'm looking for the night. Remember, I shared with you the. When I get it, I will find it. I have so much in my phone. I tell you sometimes, keeping a track of all the things in my phone. But there is this opportunity where you can go and sail on a ferry with the ministry. And I think it's $120,000. Oh, here it is. So it's called Diamond Odyssey Cruise. And this is on the 25th of May. So this is a different event from that one there. So this is on the 25th of May, departure 4 p.m. from Marad Boat House, Stabroek. Return at 10 a.m. on the 26th of May. So this is all night into the next day, right? And this, you can witness the magnificent flag raising ceremony. You can watch spectacular fireworks from the deck. You can enjoy curated playlist entertainment by a DJ on board. You can sip from two fully stocked bars where drinks will be on sale. Cabins, double occupancy included. There's a welcome drink, professional photography service will be available. Breakfast included, dinner included, lunch included. All of that, and the price is $120,000 for two persons. So go on, contact the Ministry of Tourism, Industry and Commerce. You can call WhatsApp 620-8687. So 620-8687. All righty, let's move on. 723. It is your inspirational quote. We've got your economic report, Burbies Bridge, Ferry Crossing. And I will replay the message from the Ministry of Public Works relative to ferry service for those who are desirous of going to the or attending the flag raising ceremony at Fort Island. There will be ferry service available, so I will replay that during the course of the morning. But we've got to go now because time is against us. Let's get to it.
1: I am Winsome Henry, and here is your inspirational dose of wisdom. Peace begins with a smile. This quote is by Mother Teresa. This encourages people from different backgrounds, cultures, and beliefs

0: to live together in harmony. Even small acts of kindness and respect can help build a peaceful world. I am Winsome Henry, and that was your dose of wisdom.
1: 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And now for the foreign exchange rates according to the non-bank Cambio, buying and selling respectively. 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For the Canadian dollar, $151.08 and $152.83. For the euro, $241.11 and $244.19. For the sterling, $278.59 and $282.11. For the Barbados dollar, $84.14. For the TT dollar, $23.36. And for the Eastern Caribbean dollar, $65.04. I am Fuchsia Lunk, and this has been your Economic Report as of May 20, 2026, as issued by the Bank of Guyana.
0: There, and here is your Burbies Bridge and Ferry schedule for today, the 21st of May 2026. The Burbies Bridge will be opening at 7 hours 20 and will be closed at 8 hours 50. 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The first ferry will be departing Perica to Suriname and Suriname to Perica at 4 hours 30. The next ferry departures for Perica to Suriname and Suriname to Perica is scheduled for 9 hours, 12 hours, and 18 hours. 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The MV Malali will be departing Perica at 16 hours and Wakenham at 4 hours. 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The ferry will be departing Perica at 10 hours and 16 hours 30. And leg one at 6 hours and 15 hours 30. Now for your Bartica to Perica ferry service schedule. The ferry will be departing Bartica to Perica at 5 hours and 12 hours. And that's all for your Burbies Bridge and ferry schedules for today, the 21st of May 2026.

Welcome to Landmarks and Monuments, the feature that explores the sites and structures that preserve Guyana's rich legacy as the nation celebrates 60 years of independence, the Diamond Jubilee. I am Unika Lang Moinino. Located in the heart of Georgetown Region 4 at the Square of the Revolution, the 1763 monument functions as a bold tribute to a defining historical milestone. This metal sculpture honors the Burmese slave uprising, a widespread revolt led by the national hero, Kofi. Far more than a simple landmark, the monument represents the bravery and tireless defiance of those who fought against colonial oppression, marking a foundation chapter in Guyana's path toward freedom and resistance. The uprising began on February 23, 1763, at Plantation Magdalenburg along the Kanji River in Burmese. Kofi, also known as Kofi, emerged as the leader of the movement organizing the rebels into military units during the fight against Dutch colonial rule. Under his leadership, the rebels gained control of Burmese for nearly a year. The 1763 monument is a 15-foot bronze sculpture designed by renowned Guyanese artist Philip Moore. Officially unveiled in 1976, it has become a prominent national monument and a focal point for Republic Day observances each February 23. As Guyana celebrates its Diamond Jubilee, the 1763 monument continues to rise as a tribute to Kofi and the Burmese Rebellion, and as an emblem of national pride. That brings us to the end of today's episode of Landmarks and Monuments. Information extracted from the National Trust of Guyana, the Guyana Chronicle, and other sources. Join us next time as we explore the timeless treasures of our beautiful Guyana. Happy Diamond Jubilee, Guyana.

0: Guyana, the time is now. We're celebrating 60 years of independence in true patriotic style, honoring our journey as one people, one nation, with one destiny. 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Now's your chance to relive them. 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
1: 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At this point, we do not have any announcement of death, nor do we have any messages. Our next scheduled announcement of death and messages can be heard at 7:37. Good morning to you. We've got some messages and then we've got an opportunity to play perhaps one song. Then we'll get into National Heroes of Guyana. We'll continue right up until 7:50 when we'll bring you Today in Cricket History. Good morning. 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

0: Barbara George, I know you don't love me no more, and I know that ain't the truth, right? 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
1: Welcome to National Heroes of Guyana, a feature in which we put the spotlight on one of our national heroes as we celebrate 60 years of independence, the Diamond Jubilee. Today, we honor a voice that was clear, brave, and unshakable in his courage, Damon. Centuries prior to Guyana achieving its independence, there were those who fiercely opposed regimes that denied genuine human freedom. Among them was Damon, an enslaved African laborer whose name is forever fixed in the nation's early struggle against injustice. In 1834, slavery was officially outlawed throughout the British Empire. Yet, true liberation did not arrive. Instead, the British authorities instituted the apprenticeship system, a cruel compromise that mandated former slaves continue to labor for their masters without compensation. It was within this bitter reality that Damon's defiance was born. Residing at Plantation Richmond on the Essequibo coast, Damon led a historic nonviolent demonstration against the terms of this apprenticeship. Unified and unambiguous, he and hundreds of laborers from neighboring estates refused to return to the fields, demanding the true freedom they had been promised. This act of resistance focused around a potent symbol. At the Trinity Churchyard in La Belle Alliance, Damon raised a white flag bearing a black cross. It was not a call to violence, but a clear proclamation. To delay freedom is to deny freedom. A date on a calendar does not define independence. Independence is built by those who question corrupt systems, oppose injustice, and demand that everyone be treated with inherent dignity. Though Damon's protest was entirely peaceful, the colonial authorities viewed it as a fundamental threat. He was arrested, unjustly accused of insurrection, and put on trial. On October 13, 1834, Damon was executed in Georgetown. Even in the face of death, he spoke with insight.
2: What I been do is no different from what everybody who been there did do, and we been do it out of respect for the governor. What we did for good, and I can't see why the bad there. But suppose it right, or suppose I wrong. Suppose I guilty or I not guilty. It is no matter now. I condemn to die and I satisfy. Yeah, I satisfy.
1: Damon was not a politician, nor did he possess a formal education. Yet, he moved with a rare, immovable conviction. His sacrifice is one of the earliest and most crucial milestones in Guyanese history. It tokened that the fight for independence did not begin in the 20th century, but centuries earlier, in the fields and villages led by ordinary people who refused to accept injustice as unavoidable. Today, his legacy is preserved in bronze along the Essequibo coast, where the Damon Monument, sculpted by Ivor Thom, stands proudly near Anna Regina. But his narrative lives on far beyond the statue itself. It is part of the very fabric of the national mindset. As Guyana marks 60 years of freedom, Damon's life poses an ongoing, essential question. If freedom is partial, what does it truly mean? His story prompts us to ponder not just on the scope of our liberty, but on the deep responsibilities that accompany it. Independence is not merely inherited. It must be continually desired, safeguarded, and upheld. This has been National Heroes of Guyana. Today, we focused on Damon. I am Unika Langhorne Eno, inviting you to join me next time as we place the spotlight on Hubert Nathaniel Critchlow, another figure who has contributed to Guyana's development.

0: good kissing.
1: Bobby Bland there. You can call on me. And that is the title of the song, by the way. The title of the song. Let's not get carried away. 7 hours 50 today in cricket history starts now.
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1: May 21st, 1997. Syed Anwar battered India in the Independence Cup match in Chennai, smearing 194 off only 146 balls, then the highest individual score in one day internationals in Pakistan's 35 run victory. None of his teammates got more than 39. It might have helped that he had Shahid Afridi as a runner from the 19th over. Anwar was free to concentrate on bashing boundaries, and he did. They were 22 fours and 5 sixes, three of them off consecutive deliveries from Anil Kumble. May 21st, 1993, another brutal one-day display, this time the then-highest individual score in England's one-day international history. Robin Smith's violent 167 not out at Edgbaston, at the time, the highest score anyone had made on the losing side in a one-day international, started fairly sedately. He went to his first one-day 100 off 136 deliveries, but then careered to 150 in another 20 balls as Paul Rifle, 11 overs, 1 maiden, 1 for 70, disappeared to all parts. Thanks to Smith, England made 277 for 5, but Australia overhauled the total with a chilling efficiency, coasting to victory with 9 balls and 6 wickets to spare. May 21st, 1867, birth of J.J. Ferris, the deadly left-arm swing bowler who played Test cricket for Australia and England. In his 8th Tests for the Aussies, Ferris wreaked havoc alongside Charlie Turner. His first act as a Test player was to bowl England out for 45 in Sydney in 1886-87, when he and Turner bowled on change. May 21st, 1893, an England captain is born. Arthur Carr led England against Australia in 1926 when he pulled out of the 5th Test with tonsillitis and lost his job to Percy Chapman and then South Africa 3 years later. He was a staunch advocate of body line. He captained Harold Larwood and Bill Vose at Nottinghamshire, and his support for Larwood brought his career as a player and administrator to an early close in 1934. He died in Yorkshire in 1963. May 21st, 1863, birth of the fleet-footed Australian opener Jack Lyons, who played 14 tests in the 19th century. A handsome driver, but vulnerable against the spinners, England's slow left-armer Johnny Briggs nailed him 7 times. He made his only test 100 in Sydney in 1891-92, when England were beaten by 72 runs. But his best innings came against MCC on Australia's 1893 tour, when he cracked 149 not out in just 90 minutes. He died in Adelaide in 1927. And finally for today, May 21st, 2000. England had only won 4 of their previous 23 tests at Lord's, but they demolished Zimbabwe by an innings and 209 runs, their biggest victory for 26 years, as the first 7-test summer in England got underway. Zimbabwe never recovered from being reduced to 8 for 3 by Andy Carrick on the first morning, and Ed Ginnings took 5 for 15 in only his second test. Within a month, Ginnings was dropped. So that's all for today then. See you tomorrow.
2: Thanks to Edwin C. Raj for Today in Cricket History. Let's get to our Humour Has It segment. Here is Mac Fingal.
3: No, serious. You know, to come here and to start horning, you know, a Trinidadian man besting and going inside, horning. And all of a sudden, you hear movements outside. The woman said, you come in, my husband coming home. My husband come and get out of the house. He said, but I'm going to go upstairs. He said, you got to go through the window, And she started to dress. He said, don't worry, the dress, you got to leave now, because the key in the door. So he jumped through the window naked and dropped down, blah, and land. But when he landed by his door, they had a race going by. People running on the road race, and he jumped in the road race. Running with the fellas, naked as the barn. Got the clothes on the arm, and he ran up beside the fella. And the fella looked at him and said, well, you just always run naked? And he turned and said, yes, you know, it keeps me cool, you know, keeps me cool. And he said, and you just always got your clothes on your arm? Yes, you know, when the race finished, I put them on quickly so I don't get a chill, you know? He said, and you just always wear a condom? True that day, only when it raining, only when it raining. Oh my God. Stop horning!

0: Good morning, 8 hours one it is. It is a Thursday, the 21st of May, 2026. This is The Breakfast Show. This is the final hour as well. Hope that you are enjoying so far. Time is going by so very quickly, don't you realize? Oh, to me it just went by so quickly. Nonetheless, here we are. Final hour, and I hope that you will stay with us because in this hour we've got quite a lot to share with you. We've got your health and wellness segment, and today we're talking about Parkinson's disease, a disease which affects more among the matured audience and even some in their 40s, sometimes in their 50s as well, but mostly over 60. But we'll talk about this, and then we also share with you excerpts of our independence leaders, and then we've got Poets of Guyana, so we've got a packed hour, so let's make the most of it. First of all, I just want to let you know what's happening on the outside, the western end of the Barajagdia-Demerara River Bridge. It has dried up nicely. I'm seeing some blue skies. Sun is out, so that's a good sign. And we've got a relatively steady flow of traffic coming from all directions, mostly heading in the direction of the approach road of the Barajagdia-Demerara River Bridge. On the east bank of Demerara, again, no rain in sight, which is great. The surface of the road has also dried up, and we've got a steady flow of traffic, especially heading, well, not especially, because steady flow of traffic up and down the east bank of Demerara this time. So pretty hectic at the Grove end of the east bank Demerara. Diamond, sun is out, bright sunshine. We've got a good flow up and down the east bank of Demerara as well. At the Demerara Harbor Bridge, sun is not quite out. It's just a cool, my goodness, they had an accident here yesterday, and now there's a car trying to, I guess, go towards the Demerara, the old Demerara Harbor Bridge, well, the Demerara Harbor Bridge, but now he's stuck and now holding up traffic because, oh, now they've been allowed to move. So it has been bumper to bumper traffic, and three lanes are being used, but the third lane seems pretty empty. There's a truck as well trying to get across, I suspect, to the Demerara Harbor Bridge as well. So guys, just be understanding and help the truck. Oh, there he goes. So he has been able to cross, and now we've got a good flow. Seems as though two lanes are being used because the third lane was open, but there came a truck who decided that, listen, no one is using this third lane. Let me go into the third lane, heading up the east bank. So if essentially now we've got two lanes being used, and here comes another vehicle trying to either turn, make a U-turn, or head across to the Demerara Harbor Bridge and stuck because he cannot go across. So guys, allow him to go across so that he can be on his way and they can be a smooth flow. He's actually doing a U-turn. I'm not sure U-turn is allowed. Yesterday I saw an accident where a minibus was trying to do a U-turn, collided with a pickup right there. So I'm not sure you're allowed to do a U-turn there. But listen, be careful and ensure that you are doing the right thing on the roadway, okay? So it's bumper-to-bumper traffic heading in the direction of the city of Georgetown. We've got a steady flow heading further up as well, the east bank of Demerara. At Houston, we still have relatively wet surface on the roadway. It seems as though they had a little bit of a downpour, but it does seem as though that things are clearing up. But in terms of the traffic, bumper-to-bumper traffic, very, very steady flow. The Houston and police officer is there as well. At Jaguar Roundabout, we are seeing, it just refreshed, so, oh, here we go. So, relatively dry surface as well. Seems a bit overcast, but yet still I'm seeing blue skies with some clouds. Nonetheless, there's a backup of traffic on the inner lane around the roundabout, and lots of traffic around the roundabout. It's a very busy roundabout at this hour of the morning. So that's what's happening on the roadway. What is happening at your end? Let me know where you are and where you're listening from and how the traffic is. Good morning to all those who have arrived at the office. Hope that you will have yourself a productive day today. We're heading into a weekend, and a weekend filled with lots of parties all across because we're heading into the Independence Carnival. Guyana Carnival, it's called. And so they have events starting from today, right? So all the young people, you definitely will be out there, I could imagine. Now, we've got on the 26th, That's on Tuesday. That's our independence. So we've got a holiday. It's a national holiday. And on the 27th, we're scheduled to have a Muslim holiday, Eid al-Adha. So I believe this is based on the sighting of the moon. But let's see how it goes. But it's tentatively scheduled for the 27th. So in effect, we probably will have the holiday, the national holiday, and then have another holiday. Look at you. Enjoying your holiday in the month of May. Okay, so let's see how it unfolds. But for now, tentatively, we've got 26 is fixed. That's a national holiday, it's our independence. And then on 27th, I believe it's based on the sighting of the moon. So we shall await and see, get some guidance from CIOG relative to whether this will be a holiday. But that would be great if we can have a holiday after, so that those especially who are heading to, those who are heading to the flag raising ceremony and so on can make their way back and just have some rest and rejuvenate so that they can be back at work. All right, guys, let's say hi to you. So good morning to Auntie Ruby. How are you this morning, Auntie Ruby from the West Side? Good morning as well to Mr. Joseph Barnes. He sent us a voice message. I am wonderful. Thank you so much for asking. And he's wishing us a blessed and prosperous day. He sent us a voice message.
1: Deborah. Good morning. Good morning. You've made my day. You've made my day by playing the Buddy Holly special Heartbeat. That's my favorite. Throws me way back to 1960. Okay. Thank you very much.
0: That's Mr. Joseph Barnes. Thank you, sir. And well, I'm happy to be of service to you and happy that you would have reminisced and enjoyed that. Ambalita Harinandan, how are you? I hope that you're well and all is well with me by the grace of God. Thank you so much. And Ambalita's daughter is participating in a pageant. So you guys should look out for her. What is the name of the pageant again? It's the Miss Guyana Princess Pageant. So, yes, thank you so much, Miss Guyana Prince. I was pleasantly surprised. I was leaving yesterday, opened the door, and I saw these two beautiful kids with a gentleman. So I said, hi, I remember them. And then they said they're coming to me. So I'm like, oh, my goodness. They were waiting outside all the time. But then they said, no, they just came. So I had perfect timing to meet them on the outside. And, yes, I just want to let you know, I will text you. I your husband's number, I got some calls and I didn't save his number, but I know your number. So I just want to say give you my commitment. So I will be in contact with you. She's delegate number 8. Thank you so much, my darling. And she's such a pretty girl and so confident as well. So I did say that these pageants, as much as they're little girls, I had reservations initially about these little girls being exposed to pageantry, but it's managed. It's managed by adults and managed well. And they also develop different skills as they go along as well. And this will serve them well in their life too. Rihanna, Riri, good morning to you. She says, Lord, make us calmer and stronger and a brighter smile as we go through the beautiful Thursday. Amen to that. Yes. Calm is a superpower, I've learned. Wayne Hudit, good morning to you. He is dancing today with the music. I am so happy that you are dancing. He says, good music. Thank you so much. Dexter, what's this gentleman's name? Dexter King from Bartica. Good morning to you, Dexter. And you have yourself a great day as well. Thanks for listening to us on The Breakfast Show. We've got Geeta Dhiram from the Essequibo Coast. Good morning to you. And you have yourself a great day as well. Auntie Chan from Bartica. Happy Thursday to you too. She says, it's a blessing to wake up. And that is so true to this new day. Thank you so much. You stay safe as well. Camille Charles, good morning to you from Madia, the mining town of Madia. Oh, she says today is 3 years since the Madia dorm fire. Do you remember that story? That was a very, very sad story indeed. When they had the fire at Madia and quite a number of children and some adults as well would have been injured and lost their life in the process. So Yeah, that was a sad time in our history. I didn't realize it's 3 years already. Time is really flying by. All right, thank you for that reminder, Camille. And happy birthday belatedly to Winston as well. Hope you had a great birthday. Shakila Harry Narine, good morning from Richmond Village. And she's wishing her grandson a happy 16th birthday today. So what's your grandson's name? You didn't send your grandson's name, my dear. Nonetheless, happy birthday to the grandson of Shakila Harry Narine. It's his birthday today. And she says to my amazing grandson on your special day, may all of your dreams come true. And may you continue to shine with your wonderful heart. Have a fantastic birthday. Thank you so much. It's a pity we don't know your grandson's name. Nonetheless, he knows himself. So happy birthday to you nonetheless. Trevor Rupan, good morning to you from Radio Mabaruma. And today's his wife's birthday. He says, happy birthday to my hardworking, beautiful wife, Trudy Garnell. Hi there, Trudy. Wishing you more life with health and strength, with God's blessings. Greetings from your husband, Trevor. So Trevor Rupan is saying happy birthday to Trudy Garnell, his wife, celebrating a birthday today. So happy birthday, Trudy. Hope that you will certainly enjoy your day. Hope Trevor will make it extra special for you as well. And I certainly wish you many, many happy returns as well. Allison Peters from the Essequibo Coast, good morning. Have yourself a great day as well. And we also have Suzette Dalton Passaud. Good morning to you, Suzette. And I hope that you will have yourself a great Thursday. Be safe on the outside. Nurse Anne from Maryland, good morning to you. Have yourself a wonderful day as well. And Sando was up early. And hope that you will have a great day as well. Okay. So who else do we have? Miss Sheila Stolby, she says it's raining cats and dogs on the Essequibo Coast. Where on the Essequibo Coast are you though, Sheila? I don't think I ever asked you about that. Where on the Essequibo Coast are you? But it's raining at her end. And I hope that you stay safe. And hope that you'll have yourself a great day as well. Oh, okay. Shakila Harry Narine's grandson's name is Richard. Okay, Richard. Well, happy birthday to you from your grandma, Shakila Harry Narine, as you celebrate your 16th birthday today. I don't think you're a big man, okay? You're growing, but wish you the very best as you celebrate your birthday today. Miss Sharon Williams, good morning to you. She's wishing all a great and awesome day. She says she loves Thursday for her dancing oldies. Listen, on that note, let me move on, right, to the next segment so we can get some more oldies for you guys this morning. I know you look forward to your oldies, so let's get to it so that we can get enough time to play some more oldies. Sharon, thank you so much, my darling, and you have yourself a great day as well. Alrighty, let's get your inspiration dose of wisdom, economic report, Burbies Bridge. We've got your health and wellness segment. We're talking about Parkinson's disease. Stay tuned. This is The Breakfast Show. Good morning.
2: 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I am Winsome Henry, and that was your dose of wisdom.
3: 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For the euro, $241.11 and $244.19. Brother Sterling, $278.59 and $282.11. For the Barbados dollar, $84.14. For the TT dollar, $23.36. And for the Eastern Caribbean dollar, $65.04. I am Fuchsia Lunk, and this has been your economic report as of May 20, 2026, as issued by the Bank of Guyana.
2: 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The Burbies Bridge will be opening at 7 hours 20 and will be closed at 8 hours 50. 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The ferry will be departing Perica at 10 hours and 16 hours 30. 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The ferry will be departing Bartica to Perica at 5 hours and 12 hours. And that's all for your Burbies Bridge and ferry schedules for today, the 21st of May 2026.

Parkinson's disease is one of the most common degenerative diseases of the nervous system. It is most common in people over 65 years of age and can affect younger people as well. Patients under 40 are classified as young onset Parkinson's and make 10 to 15% of all cases. In Parkinson's, specific neurons in the brain start to malfunction. They make less of a chemical called dopamine that is involved in generating movement. Scientists do not yet know exactly what leads to the death of these dopamine-producing neurons. In most cases, they believe Parkinson's is due to a combination of genetic changes and environmental factors, with young-onset patients perhaps having a stronger genetic contribution. Parkinson's symptoms can be broadly divided into two types: motor or movement-related and non-motor symptoms. Non-motor symptoms might show up earlier, but can occur throughout the disease. Non-motor Parkinson's symptoms can include loss of sense of smell,

0: tremor is not always present but can be the most noticeable motor symptom of Parkinson's disease in many cases. The tremor is usually in the hands at rest, but can also be present in the legs or even the chin. The resting tremor of the hands is often described as pill rolling with the thumb and other digits involved. Other motor symptoms include slow movements or bradykinesia, stiffness, reduced facial expression, changes in posture, and trouble with walking and balance. Motor symptoms usually start on one side of the body and can spread to the other as the disease advances. There are a variety of rating scales that Parkinson's specialists sometimes use to track changes over time. Doctors sometimes divide Parkinson's disease into 5 stages. Progression is typically slow, but can vary from patient to patient. In stage 1, mild symptoms, usually including tremor and other motor symptoms, affect one side of the body and produce little disability overall. In stage 2, symptoms make daily activities more difficult. Movement problems are on both sides of the body. Posture and walking can be affected, and disability is mild. In stage 3, movements are moderately slower, balance is more affected, which puts patients at greater risk of falling. Dressing, bathing, and doing other daily activities have become significantly more difficult. In stage 4, significant mobility issues require the use of a walker to move around. Patients need considerable help doing daily activities and are unable to live independently. In stage 5, balance and movement problems are severe enough that the person needs a wheelchair and nursing care. They may also have noticeable mental changes, delusions, or hallucinations. Learning about the stages of Parkinson's can be frightening. However, not everyone with Parkinson's will progress to stage 4 or 5. It's important to remember that Parkinson's affects everyone differently, and you may or may not have all the possible symptoms. Doctors treat Parkinson's disease with medications to relieve symptoms. Starting these medications does not slow the progression, but can provide benefit to patients that improve and maintain their quality of life for many years. Advanced therapies such as surgical implantation of a deep brain stimulator may also help in select cases as well. If you suspect Parkinson's, a careful examination by a specialist in Parkinson's disease and other movement disorders is essential.
1: So that's our bit on Parkinson's disease. It's a disease which, like as mentioned, affects persons mostly over 60, but it also can affect those in their 40s and their 50s as well. But knowledge is power. So in the event you have any suspected symptoms, signs, it's always advisable to check in with your healthcare provider so that you can have the necessary intervention in a timely manner. 8:23, that's Bear Bills. Then we've got excerpts from our independence leaders coming up.
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1: Our Independence Leaders, a 5-minute radio program featuring excerpts from speeches by the two presidents who led this nation in the struggle for and into independence.
2: Comrades and friends, fellow Guyanese, this is L.F.S. 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
3: Youth today, from my own experience, are conscious of the objectives of the society. The ease with which the young people mix, the ease with which they share their problems and find common solutions to the problems which they have to face, can set an example to the older members of our society and our nation. Too often I find that the young people are affected by those who in the past were supposed to give them guidance. Too often young people's initiative is dampened by the old mudheads. Too often the older ones seek to transfer to the youth the prejudices and snobberies of a bygone age and period. With my government, however, full opportunity will be given to the youth to break with the past, to ignore the inhibitions, and to build a future that is new, vibrant, and vigorous. We are embarked at this time of our history in pursuing a goal of feeding, clothing, and housing the nation. Parrot-like, some adults repeat this objective, but weighed as they are by the memories of the past and by the traditional prejudices, they frequently seek to turn young people away from pursuing vocations and trades that fit them for achieving the objective of feeding, clothing, and housing the nation. And I would ask them to pursue their high ideals and say to those parents, guardians, and others who their purpose, get thee behind me, Satan. Young people in each case are catching to this thing called cooperativism. It comes to them naturally, almost. They are the people of today. They are the people upon which we rely to make sense and reality of the name of our republic, the Cooperative Republic of Guyana. We rely upon them to develop the cooperative to the highest point of excellence and to achieve success and to ensure that this, the cooperative instrument, becomes the machinery for making the little man a real man, for putting into the hands of the proletariat, putting into the hands of the masses, the economic control of Guyana.
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4: Hours 34, we will get to some old school reggae music in this segment, but I just wanted to confirm with you that CIOG would have issued a notice advising us that the moon has been sighted on Sunday the 17th of May, and as a result, Eid al-Adha will be commemorated on Wednesday the 27th of May 2026. So we've got two holidays back to back, and I certainly hope that you are excited about that, and we will then make the most of those 2 days. So remember, our flag raising ceremony is on the 26th of May, and you can certainly join NCN to get live coverage of the events as they unfold. Annie Reginald, good morning to you. She says it's raining in farm, but it's beautiful weather nonetheless. Thank you so much, Annie. And you have yourself a wonderful day today. Let's get to the top of this song, get some music in this morning. This is The Breakfast Show. Good morning.

Here is Gregory Isaacs in the background, night nurse. Listen, I've got to go. Thank you all so very much for joining me today on The Breakfast Show. I really hope that you've enjoyed my company. I've enjoyed your company as well. Good morning, Uncle Percy. Desmond Helwig, how are you this morning, sir? I hope that all is well. And you're having a great start to your day and that you'll enjoy the rest of it as well. 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So thank you for joining me. I appreciate your company. I will be with you right here tomorrow, God willing, at 6 hours. We'll have another edition of The Breakfast Show heading into an amazing, amazing weekend. We've got Poets of Guyana coming up, followed by the lovely Phyllis Jackson, starting at 9 hours with Christ is the Answer. I'm Deborah Francis. Be absolutely awesome today and all the time.

Hello, Guyana. As we celebrate 60 years of independence, our Diamond Jubilee, we honor the voices that help shape our nation's spirit, identity, and resilience. From the struggles of colonial rule to the triumph of self-determination, Guyana's story is one of courage, and at the heart of that story stands a poet whose words still echo through time. From pepper pot to cricket, from mashramani to literature, Guyana continues to leave its mark on the world. We present a special feature called Poets of Guyana, Words That Inspire. Today, we spotlight on Guyana's literary giants, internationally celebrated poet, novelist, scholar, and cultural ambassador, David Dabadine. Born in Berbice in 1955, David Dabadine grew up surrounded by the stories, traditions, and history of Guyana. But his journey didn't stop there. He later moved to the United Kingdom, where he pursued higher education and eventually became a respected professor and literary voice known around the globe. Now imagine this. A young boy from Guyana grows up to become one of the most important voices in the Caribbean and post-colonial literature. Dabadine's writing explores powerful themes such as slavery, colonialism, identity, migration, and the experiences of Caribbean people across the world. But what makes his work truly special is how he gives voice to people's history, often ignored, especially our enslaved Africans and marginalized communities. And if there's one work that really shook the literary world, it's his famous poem collection, Slave Song. This groundbreaking work was written in Creole, yes, our Caribbean language, rhythm, and expression, at a time when many writers avoided using Creole in serious literature. Dabadine embraced it boldly. Now listen to these powerful words. Me na forget my past, though time broke it in two. My voice rise from canefield silence, like drum beat in the night. Way, powerful, right? Those words carried history, pain, survival, and pride, almost like hearing the heartbeat of generations echoing through the sugarcane fields of Guyana. Now David Dabadine didn't just stop at poetry. Oh no, this man wears many hats. He became an academic, an internationally respected intellectual, and even served as Guyana's ambassador to China. That means he represented our golden arrowhead on the world stage. And of course, greatness doesn't go unnoticed. Over the years, he has received numerous awards, including the Commonwealth Poetry Prize, the Guyana Prize for Literature, the Hind Ratan Award for Contributions to Literature, and the Diaspora. Today, his work is studied in universities worldwide, proving that Guyanese stories matter and Guyanese voices deserve to be heard. Now, as Guyana celebrates 60 years of independence, people like David Dabadine remind us that independence is not just about politics. It's about culture, identity, language, and storytelling. Because every poem, every novel, every song, every folktale keeps our history alive. And let's be honest, Guyanese people can tell stories better than anybody else. Give a Guyanese grandmother 5 minutes and you get a whole Netflix series. From Berbice to Essequibo, Linden to Georgetown, Guyanese creativity continues to inspire the world. Whether it's literature, music, art, or business, our people continue to prove that small country, big talent. So today, as we wave our golden arrowhead high during this Diamond Jubilee season, let us celebrate the writers, thinkers, teachers, and dreamers who continue to build Guyana's legacy. And among them stands David Dabadine,
a son of the soil whose words continue to echo across oceans and generations. Happy 60th Independence, Guyana. One people, one nation, one destiny.

Good morning. My joy and delight to welcome you to another broadcast of Christ is the Answer, a program on the air daily nonstop since August of 1961. And we thank God for your faithfulness and His grace that has kept us going all these years. We want to bless your hearts with the song segment and then the Word of God. So we begin with a beautiful song, What a Beautiful Name.

Praise God. I'm sure you're blessed by that song. Join us now in a word of prayer. We thank you, gracious God and Father, for the privilege of prayer, for the open door you set before us, and command us to come boldly. We come boldly with the broadcast. We lift everyone listening today, and we pray that you will ensure that our needs are met as we gather around the Christ of the answer altar. Thanks for your blessing. Thanks for your presence. We pray in the wonderful name of Jesus. Amen. Our old hymn of the faith says, stand up for Jesus. Let's do that. Be blessed by the words of this song.

We pause to remind you that tomorrow morning at 10 at Central Assembly, and we're at the corners of Church and now John Smith Streets here in the city of Georgetown. And every Friday morning, by the grace of God, and we've been doing this for years and years and years. Every Friday morning at 10, an appointment at the Diplomat Center or Central Assembly for the Christ is the Answer Miracle Service. And like it says, we believe God just to be God, and He shows up every time two or three are gathered together in His name. So join us tomorrow morning at 10 at Central Assembly. 6 in the evening, we come back for emphasis on the baptism of the Holy Spirit and prayer. And then Sunday, it's Pentecost Sunday. So we begin, as we normally do, at 7:30 with a worship service during the church in the annex for the ages 3 through 12. Sunday school follows at 9:45. And then tomorrow, in the 10 regions or sections of the Assemblies of God, we are having prayer from 6 until midnight, because on the 26th of May, 60 years of independence, and we are bearing up the nation, because the scripture tells us, blessed is the nation whose God is the Lord. So on Sunday evening, that's where I'm going, 7 o'clock, Pentecost Sunday, sections 6 and 7, that's Georgetown on the East Bank sections of the Assemblies of God, will meet at the Diplomat Center Church on John Smith Streets from 6 p.m. until midnight, praying for the nation, praying for the move of the Spirit of God in the nation, and praying for people to receive the baptism in the Holy Spirit. So that's this Sunday, Pentecost Sunday. Don't forget to write us. Our mail address is Christ is the Answer, Post Office Box 10967 here in Georgetown, Guyana, or you can email us at centralaog.cita@gmail.com. When you do write, let us know the broadcast is doing for you, the blessings you receive, and then you can also send your prayer requests to Christ is the Answer, Post Office Box 10967 here in Georgetown, Guyana, or email us at centralaog.cita@gmail.com. The Lord bless you, and before the Word of God today, how about joining us in this beautiful song, Sheltered in the Arms of God? That's where we are, sheltered in the arms of the Lord.

Praise the Lord, we are sheltered, indeed sheltered, in the arms of God. Sunday, I repeat for the umpteenth time, is Pentecost Sunday, which means on that day, many, many, many, many years ago, the Spirit of God was outpoured upon the church. Because Jesus Christ, after his resurrection, told the disciples, tarry or wait in Jerusalem until you be endued with power from on high. And down through the ages, we've come to understand that the whole idea of Pentecost had to await a dispensational fulfillment. By that I mean that it had to occur the second major feast. First feast was the Passover. Then there was a feast of Pentecost, outpouring of the Spirit of God. So they had to wait until then. And it is known also as the Festival of Weeks. That means seven weeks of seven puts it at 49, and that means 50 days after the resurrection. I think you've got it again. So now we are discussing and helping everyone to understand. I know in our language, in our day and time, the word spirit suggests some being, if it's a being at all, that has no body. But that's far from the truth. The Holy Spirit is a person. We started this yesterday, and we want to go further. We told you he has an intellect, because only someone with an intellect has the ability to explore, examine, and search. Then next, we told you that he has a will, and we read in 1 Corinthians 12:11, the same Spirit works all these things, distributing to each one individually as he wills. Then we told you he has emotions. Oh, yes, he has emotions. The Holy Spirit has emotions. And we said here are two ways his emotions are expressed. One, love. Love is more than a characteristic of the Holy Spirit, it is his character. All right? And now I beseech you, brethren, for the Lord Jesus Christ's sake, and for the love of the Spirit. That's Romans 15:30 in the King James Version. Okay? Secondly, we read in the Word of God that the Holy Spirit can be grieved. And Paul tells us this in Ephesians 4:30. Do not grieve the Holy Spirit of God, by whom you were sealed for the day of redemption. Thirdly, I think we all know that he can speak. God is a speaking God.

Repeat that. Worship invites the presence of the Spirit of God. Worship also sets the stage for him to speak to us and through us. Worship is not an end in itself. Okay, when we get to heaven, that's one of the things we'll be doing all the time. Worshiping the Lord. So we practice here on earth. And again, I repeat that worship invites his presence. Worship sets the stage for him to speak to us and through us. Timothy wrote, the Spirit expressly says, I pause deliberately, the Spirit expressly says that in the latter times, some will depart from the faith, 1 Timothy 4:1. The Holy Spirit not only speaks directly, he also chooses to speak through his people. David stated, for example, the Spirit of the Lord spoke by me, and his word was on my tongue, 2 Samuel 23:2. And remember also, the voice of the Holy Spirit is not limited to special individuals or special occasions. He longs to speak to you, to me, to we, to us every day. And we pray that this day you will learn to cherish the voice and the inner voice and the presence of the Holy Spirit. Number five, the Holy Spirit can be insulted. Okay? He can be insulted. And we find that the book of Hebrews, the New Testament, refers to the Old Testament. Okay, let me read Hebrews 10:29. Of how much worse punishment do you suppose will be thought worthy who was trampled the Son of God on the foot, counting the blood of the covenant by which he was sanctified a common thing, and insulted the Spirit of grace? Hebrews 10:29. Now the word insult here carries with it the idea of treating with utter contempt or arrogantly insulting. Again, that's definition. So when we fail to appreciate the significance of Christ's death on the cross for us, we insult the Holy Spirit. Okay? We insult the Holy Spirit. All right? That is why we have to be careful in our worship, in every aspect of our worship, in every aspect of every service, that we do not insult the Holy Spirit. And in very slight manners, we can do this. All right? Especially in today's society, where emphasis is on action and what we want and what we think and how we believe, rather than seeking the will of God. Thy kingdom come, thy will be done on earth as it is in heaven. And with the Holy Spirit comes the anointing. I want to repeat that. The presence of the Holy Spirit guarantees that the anointing of the Spirit of God is in our service, is in our midst. But that is why we have to be very careful and take time to ensure that the presence of the Lord, okay, is there. The presence of the Lord is in our midst, and he should direct and guide and lead us and control our every service. One more before we close today. The Holy Spirit can be lied to. Leviticus 19:1, we are told, or one of the commandments God gave Moses to Israel was, do not lie. False witness is how the King James puts it. False witness. That means lying. And even in church, there are subtle ways we can lie. The Spirit told me. Man, if the Spirit did not tell you, it doesn't mean you're not spiritual. The Spirit of God is control of every service. And many times we hear people say, the Spirit told me, and the Spirit told me. Neighbor, may I emphasize again that this Holy Spirit

will is the spirit of truth, and he will no lie is in him, and he will never, ever, ever tell any believer, I don't care how anointed, how many degrees they have behind their name or even in front of their names, if what the Spirit of God is purported to have told a person is not backed by the Word of God, then it is not the Holy Spirit speaking. It is a human spirit or maybe even a demonic spirit. The Holy Spirit cannot and will not lie. I know people tend to say, the Spirit told me. So sound spiritual and deep. But neighbor, the Spirit will only instruct us according to. I pause so you can get this. According to the Word of God. And if any prophetic word comes, I do not care how anointed the person is. Even if the Bishop John Smith anointed and whatever is declared is not found in the Word of God. And it says, it's supposed to be, thus said the Lord, please hold to the Word of God, because heaven and earth will pass away, but not one jot or tittle shall in any wise go unfulfilled from the Word of God. Not from the preacher, but from the Word of God. So, Father, today, with surety, we have declared the Word of God. And we know your Word says it shall not return unto you void. Quicken it to every heart. Bless your people this day and cause us to walk in truth and in light. We pray in Jesus' precious name. Amen. Do join us again tomorrow morning at 9 o'clock for another broadcast of Christ is the Answer. Have a wonderful day.

0: wapchan na wish ik Radio I Sharton kuatpan gayana pardan unaw at Aiji. From the land of the Wapichan people, Radio I Sharton is relaying the voice of Guyana.
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2: Regions 4 and 5 will have another 55,000 acres of new farmland by the end of this year. It is part of government's drive to diversify agriculture production. Farmers and residents of No. 10 Village, Mahaika River, and the Strathfontein Cane Grove areas were excited when Minister of Agriculture Zulfikar Mustafa made the announcement. Minister Mustafa said the arable lands will become available with the completion of the Hopelight Canal project, a project that will resolve the existing drainage and irrigation challenges in the two regions.
3: From Mahaika to Ithaca, a new 55,000 acres of land will become available to farmers in this scheme here. So what we are doing, we are trying as a government to bring more land, one, to develop these lands, because you will see a lot of farm-to-market roads we are looking to build. We are doing lots of canal, the high-level canal, at least two high-level canals you will have here in Region 5.
2: During the engagement, farmers raised concerns about water shortage, road access, and government support to help bring down production costs. Minister Mustafa said that the agencies within the Ministry of Agriculture have been tasked with addressing these issues.
4: Also, at the same time, I asked farmers that they should also diversify, like what I did in Region 2 and Region 6. They could set aside an acre or 2 acres of their plot so that we can help them to build an integrated farm, doing things like high-value crops, coconut, aquaculture, onion production. Onion is a success story now in Guyana. We have had the pilot project in Region 9. Recently, it was very successful. Region 9 now will increase cultivation to approximately 300 acres. We have farmers, over 35 farmers in Region 2 who will be involved in onion production. They have already started the preparation of their land there. And put out a challenge to farmers here yesterday to get involved in onion production. We will help them we'll provide the seed, we'll provide the technical guidance, we'll help them to prepare their land. And onion, you know, is a very lucrative crop. The market is available. We also have to go into a high-value crop, things like broccoli, cauliflower, carrot, lettuce, bell pepper. I ask them to get involved. We can help them we'll help them to build the shade house, and we'll also find market for those crops. So what we are doing now, we are not only looking at one area of production. We want to get involved in an integrated production. We want to diversify, and that is what we are about, to move Guyana from a primary food producer to a producer of value-added food, and also at the same time, a producer of variety of crops.
2: And a further footnote, President Dr. Muhammad Irfan Ali recently launched an initiative to assist rice farmers with the soaring cost of production. Farmers cultivating 50 acres and below will receive $15,000 per acre, while those with more than 50 acres will receive $10,000 per acre.
5: So the traveling and consuming public would be aware, first of all, of what is happening globally, and of course, what's happening domestically, particularly in relation to fuel prices. You would be aware that as a result of global developments, the world market price for oil has been increasing in recent weeks and months, and that has been reported on widely in the international press. It has resulted in increases in fuel prices in almost every market around the world. And Guyana, of course, is part of the global economic system, part of the global trading system. We import refined fuel product, notwithstanding that we are a producer of crude oil, we still purchase refined product in the open market internationally, as do almost every other oil producer. Like crude oil, refined products are also traded in the global marketplace, as a result of which very few economies, if any at all, are insulated from the shock that has affected crude oil prices and in turn has affected the price for refined fuel products. In Guyana, we've been proactive under President Ali's leadership to take a number of steps. These have included, of course, the step that we took some time ago at a time when fuel prices were already fluctuating and rising. It would be recalled that we had completely removed the excise tax on fuel. And we have continued to maintain that zero rate of excise tax on refined fuel products for precisely the reason that we want to insulate and protect the Guyanese consumer from excessive fluctuations in the world market price for oil. As a result of our removal of the excise tax on fuel, we have saved the Guyanese consumers a total of about $100 billion per annum, which is what the aggregate excise tax on gasoline and diesel would have collected from consumers if we had charged the full rate. So Guyanese consumers in the aggregate have saved are saving about $100 million a year. And at a micro level, Guyanese consumers are saving about 500 Guyana dollars per gallon of diesel or gasoline purchased at the petrol station. In other words, had we not removed the excise tax, they would be paying, you would be paying, we would all be paying about $500 more per gallon of gasoline and diesel. We've gone further. We've absorbed in the public utility space, particularly GPL and GWI, both of whom use fuel significantly in their operations, GWI for their pumps, etc., GPL in their electricity generation, we've absorbed the increase in fuel prices. We have said we will not pass on those increases through electricity tariffs. You will note electricity tariffs have remained constant throughout this period. And that has only been achieved as a result of the government absorbing the cost. We have provided financial injections to GPL to finance a lot of their capital operations, as well as to help them to meet their operating expenses. These are all examples of interventions that the government has implemented as a result of our recognition of what's happening globally and reflecting our desire to cushion the Guyanese consumer from these realities. I want to say in relation to public transportation prices that we expect that the providers of public transportation will, in good conscience, recognize that at a time when we had reduced the fuel prices by taking off the excise tax on fuel, public transportation prices remained constant. We didn't impose a requirement on them to reduce the prices that they charge. And for the greater part, they did not reduce the prices that they charge for public transportation. As a result of which, we expect now that good conscience will prevail, that a sense of social responsibility will prevail, and that we will not witness exorbitant increases in public transportation fares. I might add that notwithstanding the most recent spike in world market prices for crude oil, the price adjustment at the pump in Guyana, the rate of change in the price of gasoline and diesel at the fuel pumps in Guyana is about a half of the percentage increase that we've seen in the price of crude oil since these geopolitical developments and challenges have emerged. So we've ensured, again, as a result of some deliberate policy measures, we've ensured that the Guyanese consumer has borne a much more moderate increase in the price of gasoline and diesel than would otherwise have been experienced if the full pass-through of the world market price shock had been allowed. And here again, like I said, we really do expect, and I am joining the call of my other colleagues in the cabinet. I know some of my colleagues in the cabinet are meeting with public transportation providers. I want to add my own voice to the collective call by our government for responsible pricing policies by the providers of public transportation, recognizing the efforts that our government has made to dampen any impact that they might feel as a result of rising fuel prices.
6: As Guyana prepares to celebrate 60 years of being an independent nation, our national songs continue to echo the story of who we are. Ms. Marlin, can you just share with me, you know, the importance or more so the significance of having separate competitions for the lyrics of the song and the music before independence in 1966?
7: Well, before independence, there was need to get the lyrics for the anthem. The lyrics was, there was a competition, and there were many entries to the competition, and the person who won the lyrics was the Reverend Luker. He was a priest at All Saints in New Amsterdam. Mr. Potter wrote a lot of our songs, which we will probably hear about later on. But the most important one was the national anthem. And he wrote the music for that, and it was learned by various school children before it was performed on the night when we became independent.
6: What is it that, you know, would have inspired Mr. Luker to write Guyana's anthem?
7: He wrote the lyrics while, I understand, he wrote it while he was on the boat crossing the Burbage River. Yeah. And if you notice in the lines of the anthem, you will hear him talking about the rivers and all the fauna and flora of Guyana in the composition of his lyrics.
6: Each verse in the national anthem tells a story. Miss Marlin, can you just break down the meaning of these verses?
7: The first verse of the anthem talks about our geographic and climatic features of Guyana. The second verse gives a history of our ancestors who worked here either as slaves or indentured laborers. The third verse tells us about being the heirs and inheritors of all those struggles that they went through, or the slaves, the indentured laborers who came to Guyana. And finally, the fourth verse urges us to pledge our love and give our service to this great land of ours.

0: daughter's rendition won the competition, which is the one we sing today. The other two compositions, they told them that this was so nice, they must go back and write words for it.
1: Yeah.
0: So we got two other

0: Why is it important that the second verse reflects the history of slavery and indentureship?
1: I think that's very important because remember, the slaves came and they worked for hundreds of years on the plantations. They worked, they toiled, and the conditions weren't all that good. And then after they worked for so many years, emancipation came on, but the work still had to go on. So that's where they tried to bring the Indian workers from India, and they came and they worked also on the plantation.
0: Yeah.
1: And I think they worked together because in my readings, I saw that in Victoria Village, both parties, Indians and Africans, lived together and worked together. So that's important. That's where our living together as a nation began.
2: The first ever AutoCAD lab in Region 5 was officially commissioned on Tuesday at the Baijivo Secondary School in Mahaika, opening new opportunities for students to pursue careers in engineering, architecture, and other technical fields. The lab is equipped with 18 high-performance laptops and an interactive smart screen. It will also allow students to transform traditional technical drawings into advanced 2D and 3D digital models using industry-standard AutoCAD software. Speaking at a ceremony, Minister of Education Sonia Parag described the initiative as a major advancement for technical and vocational education and training in the region. She noted that the facility will serve not only Baijivo Secondary, but also students from surrounding communities, including Maikoni and Helena.
3: We are looking at ensuring that we can expand this kind of training to a number of persons. So as you move from 2026 and into the next year and the next year, we hope to build on the numbers that we will have being produced from this particular lab and these kinds of institutes. Now, for a very long time, TVET, which means technical and vocational education, is not an unknown concept. As a matter of fact, technical and vocational training has been long recognized as something that is necessary, and it's because you have to take teaching outside of the classroom.
2: The AutoCAD Lab forms part of a wider national initiative aimed at modernizing classrooms and expanding access to digital and technical education across Guyana.
4: Welcome to the President's Diary, your weekly recap of the work and leadership of His Excellency, President Dr. Mohamed Irfan Ali.
5: The President celebrated Mother's Day in Canada, where he joined members of the diaspora community at the Brampton Triveni Mandir for a special sansan, celebrating the love, strength, and sacrifices of mothers.
6: Motherhood is the foundation of belief. Motherhood is the unshakable rock. Motherhood is the unshakable rock that Hinduism rests on. Motherhood is celebrated in different form, not only in divinity, not only in righteousness, not only as nurturers. And the concept of motherhood in Hinduism is closely linked to the concept of motherhood in our own Guyanese culture.
5: Before sunrise on Tuesday, President Ali was on the ground in flood-affected communities across Georgetown, assuring residents that the government's measures are designed to mitigate flooding. With 217 pumps operating nationwide, including 15 working non-stop in Georgetown, relief was being provided to affected families in low-lying areas. The head of state on Wednesday unveiled plans for an expanded interconnected road transport system in Region 3, designed to tackle mounting traffic congestion caused by the rapid development in a number of newly opened housing areas and in preparation for the 20,000 lots to be distributed by 2030.
7: We are at the Decantron here, where we are examining the expansion of some of the current roads in the existing housing scheme. from the jealousy to tuition. Now the reason we are looking at this is twofold. First of all, as you're aware, we are continuing the four-lane road from Crane, from Schoonard, from Crane to Parika.
5: President Irfan Ali congratulated Prime Minister Philip Davis on his re-election, saying the victory reflects the Bahamian people's confidence in his leadership. He also reaffirmed Guyana's commitment to strengthening cooperation with the Bahamas in regional integration and economic development across the Caribbean. President Ali met with Jacob Hilbert, the United States Undersecretary of State for Economic Affairs. The discussions focused on energy, economic development, Guyana's economic development zone, and investment opportunities in energy security and logistics. President Dr. Irfan Ali and Vice President Dr. Bharat Jagdeo met with cabinet members, regional executive officers, permanent secretaries, and officials from the National Procurement and Tender Administration Board to reinforce the government's commitment to accountability, transparency, fiscal prudence, and improved service delivery. President Irfan Ali and First Lady Aria Ali on Wednesday officially launched the Guyana Grand Prize, the third leg of the GT Challenge de las Americas, set for July 11th and 12th at the South Dakota Circuit, with President Luis Abinader of the Dominican Republic in attendance.
8: It takes a lot of resources. We are spending a lot of money at South Dakota, and we're not spending this money without understanding the linkage to the economic spin-off that it will bring. Massive economic spin-off. For a matter of fact, at the end of this investment will be what? P3 level 3. We'll be at level 3. And then we will continuously be making investment because our ultimate goal, our next goal, well, for us is to continue this GT series here as a home venue and then move towards E1 races, and that is where we want to head. We are looking at that market.
5: President Dr. Mohamed Irfan Ali met with the President of the Dominican Republic, Luis Abinader Corona, President of the Board of Directors of the Dominican Oil Refinery, Samuel Pereira, and other members of their delegation at State House on Thursday. Their discussions focus on strengthening cooperation in energy, petrochemicals, agriculture, and regional energy security. President Ali called on Guyanese to help build a more united nation during the opening of the Guyana Festival at the National Stadium in Providence. He said, Guyana's diversity is a source of national strength, not division.
9: The promise of independence was never just political freedom. It was the possibility of the emergence of a new society, one in which our cultural differences would not be a source of division, but a source of strength. As we fast approach this 60th anniversary of our independence, I would like to invite all Guyanese to let this year's observance become a decisive turning point.
5: The head of state also addressed a special joint services parade in Georgetown early Saturday in anticipation of Guyana's 60th independence anniversary. He described the country's independence as a continuing duty rather than a past milestone and urged citizens to uphold the pledge to defend the nation.
9: Through this march, by our disciplined services, we bear witness once again to that covenant. We renew that pledge, made at independence and contained in the story of the Song of the Republic. And I quote, our children pledge each fateful hour to guard Guyana's lands, to foil the shock of rude invaders, who did violate her earth, to cherish and defend forever the state that gave them birth. End of quote.
4: This brings us to the end of this week's President's Diary, capturing the ongoing service and leadership of His Excellency, President Dr. Mohamed Irfan Ali. Thank you for being with us, and we look forward to sharing the next edition.
5: It's time for this episode of Weekly Digest. Prime Minister Brigadier Retired Mark Phillips visited Ford Island to inspect preparations for Guyana's 60th Independence Anniversary flag raising ceremony, themed the Homecoming Guyana's Diamond Jubilee. The visit focused on site readiness and landscape enhancement while preserving the historical integrity of Fort Zeelandia, the Court of Policy, and the wider heritage site. Prime Minister Phillips also welcomed the President of the Dominican Republic, His Excellency Luis Abinader Corona, at the Cheri Jagan International Airport on his official two-day visit. Minister of Agriculture Zulfikar Mustafa met with youth and farmers on the Essequibo coast to advance several agricultural initiatives, including a tunnel ventilated poultry program aimed at modernizing production and creating opportunities for youth. He also met rice farmers to encourage them to set aside a small part of their land to grow high-value crops. Minister Vindhya Prasad attended a sexual assault awareness symposium at Duke Lodge hosted by the Ministry of Human Services and Social Security through its Sexual Offences and Domestic Violence Policy Unit. The session brought together key stakeholders to review data, identify gaps, and strengthen collaboration to develop a stronger framework for preventing and responding to sexual assault and violence in Guyana.
10: We live in a country where, unfortunately, people do not pursue these matters sufficiently in the legal way, meaning that a lot of these matters are left either putting the person back in the same state where they are abused, where they can be repeatedly sexually assaulted, or just leaving them with something unresolved. And you know what? The perpetrator, not at all facing any consequence of their action. That is the reality that we deal with.
5: Minister of Public Works, Juan Edgiel, met with over 30 contractors in Region 4 to review project progress and reinforce strict standards for ongoing infrastructure works. He emphasized partnership between government and contractors, accountability and maintaining quality while managing public disruption at construction sites, especially ahead of Guyana's 60th independence celebrations. Minister of Labour and Manpower Planning, Kiyomandi Griffith, MP, is leading a delegation in Paraguay at the meeting of the working groups of the 22nd Inter-American Conference of Ministers of Labour, IACML, and the REAL Workshop on Social Dialogue. The engagement brings together labour ministers and regional stakeholders from across Americas to advance discussions on labour policy, workforce development, social protection systems, and collaborative approaches to the future of work. Senior Minister in the Office of the President with Responsibility for Finance, Dr. Ashni Singh, met with a Brazilian delegation to discuss strengthening economic cooperation and expanding business partnerships between Guyana, Brazil, and the wider South American region. Dr. Singh also met with Director General of Global Affairs Canada and the Canadian High Commissioner to Guyana, His Excellency Sebastian Seguam. Discussions focused on Guyana-Canada relationship and opportunities to increase Canadian trade and investment in Guyana. Minister within the Ministry of Culture, Youth and Sports, Stephen Jacobs, attended the opening ceremony of the National Independence Visual Arts Exhibition, theme The Independent Artists, at Castellani House. The exhibition beautifully highlights the creativity, talent, and cultural expression of our local artists as we continue celebrating Guyana's rich artistic heritage during this independent season. Minister of Health, Dr. Frank Anthony, handed over ATVs, XUVs, and motorcycles to hinterland regions to improve healthcare access, outreach services, and emergency response in remote communities. Dr. Anthony also attended the Georgetown Hospital Corporation Nursing Week ceremony, where 58 nurses were honored for their dedication and contributions to healthcare in Guyana. Minister of Foreign Affairs and International Cooperation, UTOD, met with UNICEF representatives to discuss continued collaboration in support of Guyana's development, especially childhood and youth development. Minister Todd highlighted the importance of education and health services across the country, including hinterland communities, and noted that most of Guyana's population is under 30.
4: Minister of Tourism, Industry and Commerce Susan Rodrigues hailed the return of the Guyana Festival 2026 as thousands gathered at the Guyana National Stadium Friday night for the event's grand opening after a 12-year break. Under the theme, Song, Soul and Taste, the festival featured vibrant cultural performances, storytelling and celebrations of Guyana's six peoples while promoting national pride, unity and tourism.
11: We open more than a festival. We come together for a national celebration of identity, heritage, achievement, and possibilities. This evening marks a truly historic moment for our country. After 12 years, the Guyana Festival has returned under the theme Sound, Soul, and Taste. The Guyana Festival occurs during a period of unprecedented transformation in Guyana.
4: That wraps up another week on Guyana's path to transformation.
12: This has been Information for Nation Building.

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1: Welcome to the program, Dr. Ramsey.
2: Thank you so much for having me, Alicia.
1: So today we're talking about kidney disease care and prevention. Could you tell us a little bit about what this observance means for the world and Guyana in specific?
2: So kidney disease, it's a very big burden globally. And we're also seeing a rise in our cases here in Guyana as well. Under the team this year, Kidney Health for All, caring for our kidneys, protecting the planet, we really want persons to understand that, you know, even though there are conditions like diabetes, hypertension, and obesity, persons generally don't understand that these same conditions are what lead to kidney disease. And, you know, a lot of times kidney disease, it's very silent. Persons won't be able to say, hey, my kidneys are failing, or hey, something's going on with my kidneys, because, you know, the way it approaches us is very gradual. So we want persons to know that if you're a diabetic, a hypertensive person, if, for example, you find yourself to be a bit on the overweight side, that you really need to start looking, you know, at your health, try to take control of your diabetes, your hypertension, get moving, try to go to the park, any form of physical activity that you can do, any exercise. You know, as a ministry of health, our minister, he's very vibrant and pushing for persons to, you know, encouraging persons to get on a treadmill, get in the national park, you know, move, do some physical activity.
1: Indeed.
2: So that we can be able to break this constant barrier that we have to health, because we should want to be healthy for ourselves. This way we can be able to prevent diseases like kidney diseases and so on. So it's a huge burden, but we're really trying our best to see how we can be able to tackle it from our point here in Guyana, at least, so that we can have a healthier nation.
1: Definitely. And I would have noticed that on the Universal Health Voucher, persons have the opportunity to access, you know, screening for kidney.
2: Oh, yes.
1: They can access that. And it's free of cost.
2: It is. It's a huge opportunity for Guyanese, you know, for your government and minister can be able to say, hey, we are implementing this for you. It's free of cost. You know, like during the distribution periods that we have, you know, at the Ramadan Village, for example, we've been there distributing vouchers. You know, persons are so excited and, you know, they're like, you know, these things are free of cost. We've had foreigners that are, you know, visiting the village, and they would pass in here and they were like, you know, this is such a good initiative that we have for our country, that we can be able to provide something for its people, because we want persons to get screened. You know, one of the biggest issue we have with persons is that they don't go and get tested.
1: And that's a thing in Guyana, because persons usually wait until, you know, a situation would have developed or it's at its worst state then to visit their health centers.
2: Exactly. And, you know, we want persons to know that with this health voucher, you have the option. The power is in your hand.
1: Yes.
2: You have it. You can use it. And, you know, you want to check your kidneys. You want to check your cholesterol. You want to check your blood count. It's there. I know we will be a little bit biased because we're a chronic disease unit, and we have been advocating for persons to use, you know, go check your kidneys, go, you know, do the kidney test, get your cholesterol check, do your HbA1c, because these are the tests that are more for chronic disease patients. Because, for example, the HbA1c test is, you know, it's going to let you know if you have diabetes, if you're already a diabetic, it'll let you know how your levels of your sugars are, or even if we want to find out if you're pre-diabetic, because pre-diabetes is on the rise too. And there are a lot of younger persons in their teenage years that they're now finding out, you know, that they're at risk because, you know, they have family members who are diabetics. Their eating habits aren't the healthiest. So, you know, they're actually at a higher risk of developing pre-diabetes. And persons should know that pre-diabetes, you can lead to type 2 diabetes. But if you capture that in the early stage, you can reverse that entire condition of pre-diabetes and prevent yourself from becoming a diabetic.
1: Definitely. When we think about some of the signs and symptoms of kidney disease, what are we looking at?
2: So, and this is where this problem comes, Alicia, because kidney disease, it slowly or gradually affects persons. So instead of looking for signs and symptoms, because the signs and symptoms will show when you're already probably at a stage 3 or a stage 2 for chronic kidney disease, and you would have already have diseases such as diabetes and hypertension. So the right thing for persons to do is to, one, look at their family members, see if they are diabetics or hypertensive, then look at yourself and see, hey, you know, I need to get tested. Let me do my HbA1c. Let me check my pressures. Let me check my sugars so that I can be able to see if I'm at risk of also developing these conditions, because it leads to kidney disease. So we want persons to start looking at their diets too, because you're going to need to look at what you're eating in order to see how you can control or prevent these diseases. So let's say your symptoms and signs of kidney diseases are mostly related to conditions that already may pre-exist for you, like diabetes, hypertension, and even obesity.
1: Wow. Thank you so much for sharing, Doc. Before we wrap up today's program, we are going to take a short break and be right back with more on kidney disease care and prevention.
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1: Dr. Aladdin, we're talking about kidney disease, as you know. What are some of the signs and symptoms that parents or guardians should look for in their kids when it comes to kidney disease?
3: So we know that kidney disease is the silent disease. Yes. And sometimes there will be no signs and symptoms. But we also know that the most common cause of kidney disease in children are congenital anomalies. It means the things that they are born with affecting the kidneys and the urinary tract. We have an opportunity to identify those things when we do antenatal screening ultrasounds. So I say we start during pregnancy having those screening ultrasounds. When kidney diseases or abnormalities are identified, those are followed through even before birth. Some people will refer them to pediatric nephrology, and after birth they are referred as well. They have a follow-up plan. We continue to image those patients and we assess their risk factors of progression, and we work early to intervene to slow or stop those. Other things that can happen are children can end up with recurrent urinary tract infections. And if we notice children are having fever, difficulty passing urine, blood in the urine, etc., then those children need to be investigated for a kidney disease with ultrasounds, urine studies, kidney function testing.
1: When we think about prevention, what measures can parents and guardians take to ensure that this type of disease is prevented?
3: Congenital diseases, usually there's nothing that we can do to prevent those. But what we can do is we can institute measures to help to delay the progression of kidney diseases, to prevent it from reaching end stage, and to prevent risk factors from happening that can worsen kidney diseases. Those things are ensuring that they're on a healthy diet, not too much fat, not too much salt, healthy fruits, vegetables, they exercise. They drink water instead of soda, and they maintain a healthy body weight. Those are the best things we can do, because what those will do is prevent high blood pressure from happening, prevent the kids from becoming obese, and prevent them from becoming diabetic later in life. Those are the factors that will cause progression of any kidney disease, even in a person who was born without a risk factor for kidney disease. A child who's obese will or can develop kidney disease in adulthood. So what we want to do is start during childhood, institute those measures early, and so that we can prevent kidney disease from popping up in adulthood.
1: Indeed. What services can persons access at the Georgetown Public Hospital with regards to this disease?
3: Kidney disease is a multidisciplinary service that we need. For diagnosis, Georgetown Hospital, as you know, has many specialties. We need laboratory testing. We have the lab to do the kidney function test, the urine studies. We have an imaging center that's capable of doing ultrasound, CTs, and MRI, so we make that diagnosis. We have a pediatric nephrology specialty clinic that operates every week, and we get referrals. We follow those patients closely. And so Georgetown Hospital has all of those services. We also have services for dialysis, transplant, hemo and peritoneal dialysis as well. So we have a comprehensive service that we plan on building and expanding for the pediatric population.
4: Okay. Good. Oh, all of that? Oh, all right. Yes, I'll let William check. All right. William, your Aunt Maria said that the government have some new health voucher that you could go and do your blood test at those private hospitals. Check Ministry of Health Facebook or TikTok page and see if they have anything posted.
5: The government of Guyana through the Ministry of Health is committed to improving the health and well-being of all citizens.
3: Look, Dad, it's true. They got for children too.
4: Oh, let me see.
5: As part of this initiative, a range of health vouchers is now available for every Guyanese.
6: Marcos!
4: What, man? What is it, Maureen? We're making all the noise for, man.
6: Oh, you're right there. Marcos, I went to collect these $10,000 vouchers for all of us. Look, it says here that you could test kidneys and blood count and even a thyroid function test. And mind you need to go and get your diabetes check as well, because you be PPing a lot these days.
4: Maureen, please. And the word is thyroid, not thyroid.
6: Oh, thyroid, thyroid, same thing. Look, William.
4: We was just checking it online.
6: William, it says here scan to see list of providers or something. I don't know what I mean. Do your thing.
5: These vouchers cover essential health services, including eye testing and prescription spectacles, cervical cancer screening, and the universal voucher, which includes a comprehensive set of blood tests.
3: Look, you got plenty of places. Look, this one even close by, you know. Oh, yeah.
6: Marcos, that settles it. Bright and early tomorrow morning, we are going.
4: Bright and early, Noreen? Huh? Like you acting like if your kidney's falling out and we got to get it checked.
6: Marcos, you know you don't take our health seriously at all. Look, William had to get glasses the other day and you didn't want to take him. If it wasn't for me and, well, the ministry eye test voucher that they give out, my child could have gone blind.
4: All right, Noreen. We're going to go and do the test, man. But what if the test costs more?
6: Marcus, seriously? So we can't pay any little extra? Look, Marcus. These tests cost like $2,000 and $3,000. How much more could it possibly be, Marcus? $2,000, $3,000 is only in this country you could get these things?
4: All right, Noreen, fine. And you will be using your cervical cancer screening voucher too.
6: Oh, Marcus, you don't need to tell me all of that, because let me let you know, your girl Noreen intends to look fit and proper this year.
5: We encourage everyone to visit your nearest health center to learn more about these vouchers, including eligibility and how to access the services. 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
1: Ms. Wishart, could we talk a little bit about the multidisciplinary care and allied health when it comes to kidney disease, kidney health, kidney prevention, and this particular area?
7: Thank you. 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I'm a pharmacist and I work in a multidisciplinary team in pediatric nephrology that consists of pharmacy, nutrition, social work, nurses, and psychology. And we know that pediatric kidney disease is very complex and multifaceted, and the multidisciplinary team is really essential to ensure that the best care is provided to the patients and also their families.
1: How do professionals like dietitians and nurses, how do they contribute with regards to the outcomes of patients in terms of improvement?
7: Thank you for the question. Every member of the multidisciplinary team is well trained in their specific area of specialty. Patients with chronic kidney disease are very complex and often require nutrition support and that specialized knowledge to plan things out for the long term, as well as the medication management by pharmacy. Yes. And then the psychosocial aspects with the psychosocial team.
1: Thank you. 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
7: The kidneys are responsible for a lot of things. 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Oftentimes these can be controlled by diet, and therefore the dietitian is essential to work with the patient and the family to follow complex nutrition requirements, also ensuring that growth is maintained in the pediatric patients.
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0: Health is wealth.
2: Dr. Midgley, when we talk about the spectrum of nephrology cases, what does that actually mean?
3: Well, it's an interesting question because we deal with babies, even talking to mothers before they give birth,
2: Yes. So
3: all the way up to 18 years of age. And we deal with children who have a one-off issue, perhaps a little bit of protein or blood in the urine, which actually isn't a long-term problem, to children that we literally meet before birth and we follow them through until 18 years of age.
2: Thank you. What are some of the common kidney conditions that you would have seen or you would have encountered over time?
3: Yeah, the spectrum is wide because children can have diseases unique to their age, congenital abnormalities, malformed kidneys, which don't work properly even from birth, to conditions which are relatively common in adults with acquired conditions where they have inflammation of the filters in the kidney causing decreased kidney function, and everything in between when children get diagnosed with kidney disease, which can be a significant long-term issue.
2: Wow. Are there any advances in nephrology or kidney care when it comes to improving the outcome of patients?
3: So that's a good question because the main improvement in kidney care is a team working together. So bringing expertise from dietary care of the family to work together. When I first started working in pediatric nephrology 30 years ago, it was really just one or two people. And now we have a team of six or eight, each looking at their various aspects to support the family. Because chronic kidney disease in children is a difficult thing for the child, but it's also very difficult for the whole family to support that child through their illness.
2: Definitely. You mentioned the need for a collaborative effort. What can parents, guardians, loved ones, friends, what can they do to support the entire family and, of course, that child during that process?
3: Yes, when children have a significant chronic disease, families do need support.
2: Yes.
3: So friends will often help in the short term and long term by looking after the other children in the family. And that's very important because when you have one sick child and you have other children in the family, those other siblings need to have care and support as well.
2: Yes.
3: And, you know, sometimes if a child needs a kidney transplant, parents will often want to be a donor, but perhaps they're not compatible because of blood group or illness. So therefore, friends sometimes step forward and offer their kidneys. So that's an amazing support that can sometimes occur.
4: So, Matake, this is our Environmental Health, Climate Change and Vector Control Department in Port Kaituma. It's the first ever of its kind in any of our facility. And why we want this? Environmental health plays a very important role in building communities and building societies. And vector control services, especially malaria, has been a burden for years in this sub-region. Yes, we have gotten it down to an all-time low last year, but we want to fulfill the agenda of our government, which is to eradicate it. So no longer patients have to wait upstairs to get a food handler certificate, or patients have to wait with the fever to be sent to do a malaria test. They can come right here and wait, read all of our services we offer here, and directional arrows will show where and where they need to go. First off, in the Environmental Health Department, all of the food handler certificate will be done here. And whilst you wait, we want to bring your attention to the orange color, which is the color of the vector control unit in Georgetown. And it says, don't go to bed with a mosquito, sleep under a treated net. Tested and proven, this method decreases malaria burden in any society, sleeping under a treated net. Our government is providing this free for all persons in Region 1 and throughout the country in a malaria burdened area. We had less than 1,000 cases last year. This is why in the first quarter of 2026, we are at our all-time low. You go here, the patients, when their slides are ready, they'll be called and they uplift their bed net or their medication, and they can also view any of our pamphlets available here right at this pharmacy that is right within the unit. No longer you have to wait all the time upstairs. In here, we do all of our slides on the sink. We do all of our slides there. We have our microscope to read off all of that. We have all the statistics for all of our areas, because it's very important to understand the care that is being shown here for the residents of Matakai. We want every single child in Matakai sub-region

0: certificate and serve your community just as Chavez George. Along the corridor, we have our cold room where all of our vaccines are kept serving this sub-region. The vaccines are stored in these freezers, plus this freezer here. At the top, we have all of our cool dogs, as we call them, our cool pack. And here we have our carriers to distribute to communities like Five Star, Tassawini. The MCH department has its own ultrasound machine, thank you to the Ministry of Health. And the Ministry of Health gave us this ultrasound machine. And also, they trained the medical extension officer and the supervisor to do ultrasounds. So now all the mothers in Matakai can say they have 2 ultrasounds done during the course of their pregnancy, fulfilling the World Health Organization agenda.
1: My name is Oresa James. I am a staff nurse midwife attached to this Port Kaitimo District Hospital. I'm also the nurse in charge of this facility. Today we are opening the maternal waiting home here. This is a very important initiative as we take into consideration mothers that are traveling from very far, often deliver on the way. So they'll be here by 34, 36 weeks. We're really happy that we can accommodate them.
2: All right, so we are at the Port Kaituma Hospital, and we have just completed a project of refurbishing the area for the operating theater. And so right now we are standing in the area where the doctors, the surgeons would come to change. So you can see this is a very nicely done changing area. From the changing room, you'll come into the operating theater. So we have a very modern operating theater here. You have the operating table, the anesthetic machine. You have nice lights that allows us to do almost all the types of general surgery. And of course, they have all the instruments here to make sure that we can do this. Across here, this is where our sterile supplies are located. So from here, they will be able to get sterile supplies for the patients who need to be operated upon over there. Once patients are operated upon, they'll be brought here and they'll be monitored so we can monitor their recovery. So this is called the recovery room. So you can see this is a complete suite that has been put in so that we can now do surgical interventions here at the Port Kaituma Hospital.
3: Dr. Ram Singh, before we wrap up today's program, what important facts do you think our listening and viewing audience need with regards to kidney disease? Facts that will not only communicate data and information, but will encourage them to, you know, visit their nearest health center, do those regular health checkups, and ensure that they, you know, cultivate a lifestyle that will prevent such diseases.
4: So for the viewers out there and persons listening, we need them to know that kidney disease is not an old people disease, just like diabetes and hypertension. This is a everybody disease.
3: Yes.
4: It's a everybody business. So we need to get on track. And I think it's time in our modern ages that we have so many things available to us. Yes, we may have like all the processed foods out there, but we still need to know where we come from, our roots. We believe in the fresh and organic, you know, vegetables that we have, the bora, the callaloo, the pumpkin. And this is me leaning more onto diet and nutrition, because diet and nutrition plays like a very big part of our everyday lives. The things we put into our bodies, those are the things that are going to carry our bodies through for the rest of our lives. So we want to be, you know, we want to ensure that we're giving something good to our body. We want to eat right. We want to glow right when we eat right.
3: Yes.
4: So we are going to encourage persons to look at your plating. It's not hard. And, you know, a lot of times persons is like, man, in this economy, no. We are being given opportunities where we can be able to have free testing done if we so want it, but we should want it.
3: Indeed.
4: It's not an if factor, it's a must factor. Let's get tested. Let's go do our kidney test. Let's go check our HbA1c test. Let's be able to see what those figures are so we can bet

0: fracture them, not get them worse. And you know, you're not beating down on the soft drink companies or so on, but they will make their products. But let us be able to make the right choices of the products, yes, that we take into our bodies. We don't always have to drink an energy drink when we feel tired. We don't always have to get a cold Coke to eat with channel with. You know, we can be able to make better choices. And I think this is where persons need to understand better choices are what make it man. And we need to make ourselves healthy and right. Let's get to the health centers. Kidney disease isn't something jollyful. You know, it's very hard. We currently have, as of the year 2025, which was last year, December, 655 persons who are doing dialysis.
1: Wow.
0: A lot of persons won't know that because, you know, they're probably not hearing or they're not familiar. They probably don't have time to hear about dialysis patients. But dialysis, it's really hard and it's costly too. And for you to end up knowing that you had an opportunity when you were younger, and, you know, to be able to make your life better, you could have been able to make a better choice and not be a dialysis patient. Those are things we want people to hear and know. And if you think only adults are doing dialysis, then you're wrong, because there are children as well who are dialysis patients because they have kidney failure too. So that's why I keep saying that, you know, chronic diseases like kidney and diabetes and so on, it's not a old people thing. Mm-hmm. It's an everybody thing. And these days in our modern ages, as much technology as we may have, we still need to look at what we can be able to do for ourselves. Yes, we have a lot of things that makes work easier for us now. Doesn't mean that we can't be able to do something, a little bit more physical activity for ourselves on a daily basis. Give yourself at least 30 minutes in a day. We have 24 hours. 24 hours versus 30 minutes. That is something that we can do a lot with. So let's try to see how we can be able to monitor ourselves and balance our time so that we can have a balanced life. And go to your health centers. There are so many places you can go to your health centers. You don't want to go to the health centers. You have private hospitals. There are so many organizations as well that you can reach out, or even a friend. And you need a company to go to the health center, no problem. Go. You're going to get, you know, some amount of information, yes, from them if you need more clarity on the tests, or even a diet that you might want to follow. Reach out to the health centers. That's what we're there for.
1: Indeed. Thank you so much, Dr. Ram Singh, for joining me on the program today. And I encourage you and your department to keep up the good work that you guys have been doing.
0: Thank you so much, Alicia. It's always a pleasure.
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3: This is the Voice of Guyana. It is 10 hours 30. We now bring you Guyana Then and Now.

0: Welcome everyone to our panel discussion on 60 years of transformation, building the nation. We'll be highlighting various sectors across Guyana, but today we will be focusing on the housing sector. We'll be diving into the modest beginnings in the 1950s to the expansive housing drive we see today. And to take us through that journey, we have the very people who has helped shape that development. First off, we have Minister of Housing, the Honourable Colin Crowell. Thank you for joining
1: Thank
0: us.
1: Thank you.
0: The CEO of the Central Housing and Planning Authority, Dr. Martin Pratap, and former CEO, Myrna Pitt, whose remarkable service of over 30 years we are so grateful for. So to kick us off, I want Minister Crowell to give us an overview of the work of the Housing Ministry and why is it important?
1: Absolutely. Let me just say that we're having this discussion in a very important period of our country and an important milestone. In our own lives, when we're celebrating our birthday, when you're reaching that, whether it's 50, 60, 40, these are all milestones that you use to give a special emphasis as part of your celebration. And so our country is going through similar. And so I want to start off by wishing to the people of Guyana a very happy independence. And this is our month to do so, to celebrate such, to celebrate how far we've come as a people, how far we've come as a country, how far we've come in various aspects of government delivery. And similarly, the housing sector is no different. And so certainly I'm happy to be part of this panel here today. And quite a bit of history next to me too, someone who I'm sure probably need more than an hour to tell you how much the CHP, Central Housing and Planning Authority, has evolved. But going back to what you started off to say, that the housing sector is very important, like other sectors, but we play an important pillar. We are part of the driver of the economy. But more importantly, if I bring it to people-centered, to the individual themselves, it is about ensuring that we bring satisfaction to our people. It's about ensuring that we have families complete, have ownership. If someone has a space, a place that they can rest comfortable, somewhere that they can call their own. And that's what we are about at Ministry of Housing, Central Housing and Planning Authority. And home ownership means a lot to anyone. And so when we go through the period, you'll recognize how much the focus has shifted from just whereby, because of a different period in terms of the ability of resources, etc. Now we have more resources available that allows us to do much more. And we also focus on ensuring that we are complete in what we want to do. And so for the housing program, the housing sector, and for our country's development, that is taking place visibly right across, not only felt by the individuals, not only felt by the beneficiaries, not only felt by persons who are living in the communities, but that is visible to anyone who's traversing the length and breadth of our country, all 10 regions, to see how much from housing program, new housing schemes being developed, and then some housing areas that starting from where you have virgin lands, no development, flooded areas, how much it has been transformed to have an infrastructure be there for the road network, drainage, etc., and then eventually to evolve for the construction of homes. It's a beautiful story. Once you are involved and you witness from scratch what it's like, and then you look at when you go back to the communities now and you see what is taking place, it's very satisfying. I mean, I'm coming in the near period. So Myrna can speak more in depth of many of the other communities, but I can use, for example, as a personal example, I will want to use areas such as Cummings Lodge, the industry Cummings Lodge, the housing development there. When we started in 2020, His Excellency the President, when he took us to the area and said, I want you to build houses here. And I looked at him. I mean, I'm coming in, you as minister. He was former minister of housing. And, saying, I'm like, why would we build houses here? This stigma. And then you say, this is near Sophia. People may not want to come, etc. He said, no, you'll see. Now go to Cummings Lodge area, and you have houses that are built there, you have lands that have been allocated, persons that are accessing, and then we built highways to access these areas, totally transformed them. We have actually a lot of persons in the media who are residing in that community, and you can speak towards what it means, the housing program. That's what the impact of housing is for the people of Guyana and for our country.
0: Thank you so much, Minister, for that overview. I want us to take a step back in time. So we're pre-1966. What are some of the colonial housing drives, housing initiatives that were installed back then?
2: Just to give you a little background, we are in the period right now of reflection. It's 60 years that we are independent. And you have to give pause and think of what happened before. Now, in the colonial times, you would know about slavery and indentureship. In those days, the slaves and the indentured workers lived in subpar conditions, in logis, barracks, ranges, and that sort of thing. Well, slavery was abolished in 1838, and indentureship stopped in 1917. That brings us now to what happened in the 20th century in terms of housing and transforming from poor conditions to more habitable conditions. Now, the first official intervention happened in 1943. But to back up a bit, the Housing Act, Chapter 3620, was established in 1948. And the Town Country Planning Act in 1946. The Housing Act speaks to and was established the Central Housing and Planning Authority to provide housing for the working class. That's the actual term in the Act itself. And I was reflecting, in those days, the indentured laborers and slaves would have already started families and that sort of thing. So you would have understood that there would have been need for proper housing for those families.
0: Right.
2: The first intervention that is recorded is in 1943, where about 200 houses were, no, in the 30s, 200 houses were constructed in the Essequibo area. In 1943, the colonial government did also attempt to provide some housing. But let's fast forward to the 50s. In 54, a target was set, and I suspect in 1954, that would have been the period of the interim government at that time. Those who are old enough would know of the history of the British involvement in the affairs of Guyana, because as a colony, we were ruled from the British Empire. Anyway, in the 50s, attempts were made to address the housing situation. And a target of 4,000 houses was set to be constructed between 1955 and 1956. With the CHNPA, as I said before, the CHPA was already established. And the CHPA was mandated by the Act to give mortgages. So some house construction did start, and in the 50s and 60s, apartment buildings were constructed and rented to members of the working class, meaning low-income earners and their families. And there was also some aided self-help work done in the 50s and 60s. So housing estates, government housing estates like East Rhymeville, West Rhymeville. There were apartments in Linden. There were apartments in New Amsterdam. 2025, if my memory is serving me correctly, apartments were constructed. Two-bedroom apartments, mostly in two apartments, four apartments, six and eight. I think the Lane Avenue area has longer ranges are comprised of longer ranges.
0: Okay.
2: And I recall when I joined the agency in 1986, there were people paying rent to the housing authority. They had their little rent books and they come in and pay their rents. At the time I joined, the rentals were $18 and $20 a month. The aid itself helped houses that were constructed. The people also were paying back their mortgages with their little books. And I remember seeing at that time in 1986 when I joined, people were still paying off mortgages. And the mortgages were $5,000. Now, when you relate what $5,000 is now to what it was then, you know, it seems almost, but that is how it worked. That's the 50s and 60s. The 70s and the 80s did see a housing boom when compared with what happened before in the colonial days. In 1972, I think it was, there was the Feed, Clothe, and House program. Well, feed is agriculture, clothing. The Sonata Textile Mill was established to manufacture material, clothing material. And for housing, a clay brick factory was established. The thought behind that at the time was that we should use local and indigenous materials. And if you look at most of the start of the self-help houses in those days, they were wooden houses on stilts. And mostly two-bedroom, except in the cases for like in South Ramveld, which had a trust corporation built at the time. There were various designs and sizes that people could have chosen according to their affordability, because affordability is a key issue in providing housing. So under that boom, the clay brick factory was established and the Guyanese were encouraged to build using clay blocks and clay bricks. And in that regard, there were quite a number of schemes that were established. You had Melanie Damishana, which was quite a big scheme. You had schemes like Shirley Field Ridley, North Rhymeville, Festival City. There were schemes also in New Amsterdam, Tuckburgh. There were schemes in Tuckville. There was Amelia's Ward in Linden. So there were a number of schemes that were built during that time. And indeed, a boom was reflected when compared with what happened before. The Mortgage Finance Bank was established in 1973 to offer financing for the house construction. And persons were able to access money from that bank that was established specifically for that reason at that time. So the 70s and 80s, there was that boom. However, as I told you, I joined in 1986. So those were things that I met there when I went in. There was a downturn in the economy, however, and unfortunately, and things started to, you know, calm down, or there was a little downturn, and pressure started to build up for housing in terms of the supply side. One thing I forgot to mention, that the government owned the estates where the apartments were established. And a decision was taken in the late 80s to divest ownership of the apartments to the tenants. And in those days and at that time, the tenants were able to acquire those apartments for the small sum of $25,000. And one of the first exercises I was involved in when I joined the agency was administering questionnaires to the tenants themselves to find out from them if it was an acceptable idea for them to purchase. And it was a resounding yes. They all wanted to buy. Now, because in Guyana at that time, you couldn't own a unit with party walls, meaning, you know, walls that you share with the person next to you. So in that regard, the Condominium Act, the first Condominium Act, had to be drafted to enable CHNPA to transfer ownership to the tenants, who now became buyers, purchasers, on the payment of $25,000, and they were able to own it by virtue of a certificate of sale. It was a process that took some time because the level of detail that had to be supplied in accordance with the Act for each scheme to be registered as a condominium area, it took some time, so it did, but eventually all 2,000 of those persons became owners of those apartments. And then that was one aspect. 8 to 6, yes. There was a downturn in the economy. The other thing that happened at housing is that we started losing staff, senior technical staff. So there was that too, that challenge as well. So in 1992, when the administration changed, the focus was on housing. There really was on housing, and it has been there like that until today. But I'll stop now and give the floor to someone else.
1: Quite a bit of history.
0: Yeah, yeah, I can see like the steps unfolding as you speak to get to where we are today. So... over to you, CEO.
1: Yeah, so just quickly, just, I mean, there's quite a lot of history there. But if you just step back to the timeline, I know there was a national development program that was set up before 1972. And under that program, $24.5 million was assigned to help develop Georgetown and Wismar. And when we talk about boom, I guess, Ms. Pippa, you're saying when you refer to boom is in relative term as to prior 1966, right? When you said there was a boom.
2: The boom, yeah, there was a boom, yeah. 70s and 80s.
1: Okay. So, and
2: compared
1: then also
2: to what happened before.
1: There was a housing program between 1972 and 1976 that succeeded the National Development Program. But yet, I think there were still some challenges that plagued the program, I guess, during that period. And then the last one was the housing policy, 1981, that was set up to, they were targeting 3,000 houses, mm-hmm. I think. And then, of course, you know, subsequently, because of the downfall that you have mentioned, the contraction of the economy back then, it was difficult for it to even take flight. And that led us into 1992, but then, of course, we're going to have a discussion on that now, going forward, right?
0: Right. So do you think the former housing programs build the foundation for what we have now, or was it more of a limitation?
1: So
3: I would say both. You had limitations different periods for different reasons, with access to resources to be able to undertake the level of activity that you would want to do, or any government would want to do.
4: Yeah.
3: So that's definitely, and so that's why I did the comparison in my opening comment to say that now you have that opportunity to do more. But there are other enablers too. So it's also will, because as when Morna stopped at the 1992 period and then mentioned, it's every PBPC government has made housing as a top priority for the government. And so that is no different now. In fact, based on our mandate that we have now, you can say it's more than double. And so when we probably come into the recent period, when we dissect the recent period, you'll see how much we are doing now. But I also want to make that comparison to in terms of banking and affordability and access. Because that's very important. Now persons have that means to be able to access loan at a much easier level. The British mortgage lending rates are coming down. So the parameters and the limitations that were set, if you compare the two periods, you have more access now. In fact, Morna was probably directly involved in this. You had to set criteria. Now if you're 21 and older as an applicant, we prioritize based on the years and the availability of land. That's the criteria we use.
1: at one period of time, they would have had to utilize whether you take in consideration your level of income or how large is your household. So you had mean tests as part, and maybe it'd be useful if you could go expand a little in terms of when you had the mean tests as part of the criteria to be applied, to prioritize you as an applicant in terms of housing or access, some form of access. And then you also have to look a little in terms of the history, in the sense that where at one period of time, it was a lot in terms of community effort. So the person's making their contribution of construction by contributing physically to the building of the homes, right? And take that away now. Now, you know, you have contractors who are building and you get your mortgage through the bank. So the approach then and what you have now are quite vast, but certainly I would say both in answer to your initial question that you asked.
0: Okay.
2: Yes, just to expand a little on the minister's point there. The self-help was sweat equity. Yeah? Mm-hmm. Government provided the materials, the supervision, and the beneficiaries contributed their labor. And I forgot to mention, I mean, as a female, there was one other self-help project just involving females. There were 11 females at Clonbrook. They were known as the Virginia Women's Homestead Group. And they actually built their houses themselves. 11 women, you know.
0: Wow.
2: That's history, right?
0: Yeah. Impressive.
2: And another point I wanted, as the minister spoke, when the focus was a very heavy focus from 1992 to now, the New Building Society Act was amended, and that kind of leveled the playing field and really acted as a stimulus for the commercial banks to become involved in low-income lending. And it was one of the stimuli for increased action in the housing sector, because financing is the backbone of the housing sector.
0: Right.
2: And you actually had the banks competing to the extent that the interest rates just kept coming down. And that was a very positive aspect of the scale of what started in 1992. Just to make that point.
0: Yeah, understood.
1: But even for the banks, how much we have evolved, because you had with one period, you would have had to show collateral, some bit of collateral to be able to access mortgage. You had to put some, and then it moved to whether 5 or 10% that you have to show. Mm-hmm. So those were the barriers, and that's what the major hindrance of persons being able to acquire loan. Because young person like yourself, you know, coming into the system, what do you have to show? What asset do you have to be able to lodge as collateral, and versus now whereby anyone can, you know, you have 0% down payment and you can be able to access mortgaging because the land is used as part
2: collateral,
1: of the equity.
2: Yeah,
1: so
2: equity.
0: Okay.
4: So it's quite interesting. Well, it was an addition to what Minister Ms. Pitt said, that post-1992, you know, it's evident that the housing program was on top of, you know, on the agenda as related to the investment and, you know, the build-out of the housing sector, because in 1992, I think the amount of squatters that we had on record was somewhere around 120,000. And during that period, the state of the economy was in such a, you know, it couldn't facilitate the expansion of the housing sector, yet we have seen a reduction of interest rate. Back then, on every dollar earned, we had to pay 94 cents to service our external debt. We had an issue with the squatters. And yet, between 1993 and 1995, we have managed to allocate in excess of 20,000 house lots. Because just like now, just like how the housing sector is seen as driving growth, in the local economy, back then the approach, the idea was the same, whereby all the trickle-down effects of housing is not only to provide shelter, but when you engage in home construction, in the building out, in the etc. There's demand for labor, it creates job, it stimulates growth in the, you know, in the local economy. So that has been a critical component, a critical driver since 1992 that drove the economy as well, notwithstanding the position that we were fiscal.
0: Okay.
3: Imagine, correct me if I'm wrong, in 1994, we did have laid in Parliament a national housing policy.
2: And so
3: that will tell you, I mean, you've had all previous governments would have had their own agenda, but at the parliamentary level, outlining what is the government, PVPC government, 994, government's intention in terms of housing, looking, more evolving, not just provision of housing, but other aspects about affordability, access, etc. And there are two things I want to expand quickly from what CEO Dr. Patab was alluding to in terms of squatting. So coming through from the darker days, you also had evolving from that a lot of squatting, unregulated area, occupancy. And that is something that had to be addressed, which we're still addressing and still exists. We have over 100 plus unregulated or squatting areas that were addressed during the post-1992 period. And that will continue. That has been a priority because we want everyone to have equal access and to have that area that they can call their own, rather than you're living in an area that on a piece of land that is not yours. And so you can be able to move, evolve to have your title and certificate of title. And that too has been a very important driver for our housing program, and that is to ensure that we are able to issue the certificate of title or transport as may be needed. And even now, you have parallel with the AG Chambers, you have the sugar welfare, but another area of persons who would have acquired home ownership coming through from the sugar, working in the sugar factory. So home ownership is very important to us, and that's why we're pushing towards ensuring that persons are issued that title. I mean, you can take your agreement of sale to the bank to initially engage and to have a mortgage. And then when the title is processed, that is lodged at the bank. But it also signals certainly for generations to come. And that's when we speak about generation wealth, from the time you have that ownership document, that's security for you and your children. So in terms of squatting, we had across the length and breadth of our country, persons started to occupy different place areas, different places. And so that evolved towards a strategy that was developed to address squatting in general. Mm-hmm. And that is still what we're working with now to ensure that we can be able to address, to have any area that we're persons occupy towards ownership. If it can be regularized, then we engage, we seek a policy approval, we regularize. If we have to move, then we do a relocation process. And housing, may I also say too, housing has also been actively involved throughout the period, different periods of relocations. That's nothing new. For persons who are illegally occupying, as well as for infrastructure development, government expansion, dealing with new areas, etc., reserves, etc. So we have always been playing an active role in working a program for relocation. For example, I'm reminded you had the Hope Canal project. I think
2: yes.
3: You would have had Hope a new area that was developed when we had the Burbies Bridge being built.
2: Yes,
3: I was also an active.
2: Correct.
3: His Excellency the President, when he was Minister, Lamaha Gardens. When growing up, Lamaha Railway.
2: Railway embankment.
3: The very beautiful area that you have
2: yes.
3: now.
2: Oh,
3: that was you were directly involved. That was a massive project to relocate persons along that. Look at that area now.
2: Yes.
3: So we have been actively working in various areas to ensure that we can bring a safer environment to our people.
0: Okay, great. I heard Ms. Pitt spoke about some initiatives and programs she had implemented during her tenure as CEO. So I want to transition over to you, Dr. Pratap, and some of the programs or new programs we have in the housing sector, you know, for the Guyanese population.
4: So we have, which is the steel and cement program, which is a subsidy program offered for low-income earners. So that is basically to facilitate construction of, you know, core wall, etc., the foundation of those units, those houses. We also had other programs that had to do with the direct contribution. I think one had to do with, I think, Minister, with the LETEM day that we have assigned, that amount that would help also stimulate, construction in the hinterland region. We have had some programs now that they just concluded, the IDB program that focus on core houses, those core houses that we focus on. That has just been completed, was a great success, and we have seen almost 100-plus beneficiaries benefit from that program. We've also had the, we have the construction, the program that we have now, we're focusing on the low income, the construction of these houses, the two-bedroom, the three-bedroom, the young professional, etc. And given the success and the demand of those program, which, of course, you know, we're going to talk some more, that has to do now with the mandate of constructing 40,000 houses. And that has to do with the mere fact that the preference now that we have seen, especially among young professionals, for the demand has increased for these complete units compared to, you know, these ones of house lot. Though we have seen, we have allocated quite a lot. And the incentive, especially from the bank, we have seen some of the commercial banks, they've reduced interest rate, etc.

0: moderate, young professionals. You have three bedrooms, and you talk about elevated, etc. So there are options available now to a potential beneficiary that was not existing, that was not there. And this comes with a lot of work too, because the billing, we could have easily said, let's work on clearing our backlog of pending applicants. That's all. You go on your own and you build. But we've taken on the additional mandate to help with home ownership, and that is through the home construction. And already right now we are engaging a number of contractors, and that is to be able to bill out these homes in a massive way, because we've had to even evolve from the traditional way of construction that you know, because if you want volume, then you have productivity, then we have to speak towards modular or prefab type of houses, and that's the direction in which we're going. And then we also have now opportunities of expo, so brainchild of His Excellency President Ali, so you have the Building Expo again this year. We have on June 25th to the 28th. Here you'll have an opportunity to meet players in the industry, in the construction, in general, as well for home building, different institutions, whether both insurance or banking institutions that are involved. You have on the soft side now, because you have smart homes being built, your technology has evolved, people have an appetite, they're more disposable income that is available. Mm-hmm. I mean, Martin is the economist, but you have income that is available for persons to allow them to choose. Look, I visited last week one of the young professionals being built, and already the person showed me, and they all transformed their house. They transformed to a smart home. Mm-hmm. And so it's everything that they control with their phone. And that's the way, that's the direction we're going. The technology is available. So the expo allows persons to network, persons to be able to experience new type of technologies that are available for construction. And here again, too, is how we have evolved. You've evolved from the traditional block cement, and you now evolve towards, you have prefab, you have modular type of homes, you have different type of materials that can be used. And we've added, we've strengthening this year in terms of seminars, so we want to have relevant type of topics to be discussed. The type of questions people are asking. Should I use, for example, which one is more costly? Should I use zinc versus other type of material for my roof? You know, that sort of thing. Should I use sheetrock or a different type of material for my wall? You know, those kind of discussions. We want to be able to provide as much information to people out there so that they allow them, help them to make their choices. So certainly it's now exciting time to be a homeowner. It's now time for you go any community where you have existing houses, you can see construction taking place. I'm not speaking about new houses, but people are also whether they're enclosing their downstairs or they're redoing some as part of their home, adding a veranda or a patio, whatever. You can go in every community now and you see some bit of construction. And as I said, there, I'm not even here referring to new schemes. Existing housing schemes.
1: Okay.
2: And just because of the mere fact that home ownership or affordability has increased quite significantly compared to, you know, the early 90s and early 2000s, that by itself has caused us to revisit our model, if you want to put it that way, or forecast, because now we have an issue where prior applicants who would have been, you know, back then low middle income owners, they are now high income owners. They're back at the agency to update their application, and that has put a strain on high income house lots. So back then what we were forecasting, that, you know, X amount for high income, X amount for middle, low, almost all the low and middle has now evolved into high income. And that has to do with the mere fact that, you know, the pace at which we're moving at, you know, more disposable income, etc. And even the houses, back, I would say perhaps 5-10 years ago, the demand for these low income houses, the 5 million, the 6 million, etc. Now everyone on average prefer a two story, the elevated ones, the young professional. And again, it has to do with the fact that they're earning a lot more. It has to do with the fact there's a lot more opportunity. And it is a cause us now to revisit our model, our forecast, in a sense that what kind of houses do we actually need to build to satisfy that projected demand?

0: Okay, great. I know the president had said he wants 40,000 homes in the next 5 years, and that's roughly 8,000 homes per year. Can you give us, like, because there are a lot of people doubting that, saying it's not possible. What can you say to those persons? Like, are you confident that this will be achieved in those 5 years?
1: So before I answer, let me take you back to 2020. Mm-hmm. When we said we will allocate 50,000 house lots, I recall the same sort of sentiment. In fact, I recall the preceding minister during the 2015 period, Annette Ferguson, saying that we're selling dreams, etc. Because they only did 7,500, and it was the largest commitment of only 5 year period. We delivered on that, and certainly because when we commit in our manifesto, we don't just put numbers there. We do analyze, we study what is the requirement, how can we achieve it. So whatever we put there is it whereby we, it's a minimum target. So we did 50,000, we did 53,000 plus, coming to the current period. And so we've analyzed it, we want to do, and that's why I said in order to do that, you cannot do the traditional way of construction. You have to incorporate prefab modular type of houses that will allow you the rate of production for assembly, etc. We are extremely confident of that. And a lot of persons have not been hearing much as yet. And that is because to do this, we have to do the preparatory work. And that is to prepare the infrastructure work for the area to put the houses. We don't have the luxury of in the past of having areas prepared and then awaiting to do the follow-up. So now we are doing the preparatory work for the land preparation. So we may seem to be off a slow start, so I've heard the comments, but very confident, and we will be, by the end of this year, we'll have the first set of houses already rolling out. We have already ongoing, as per the norm, we still are constructing as per the norm, with our normal contractors that are involved, but in a massive way in which you're referring to, we are doing the preparatory work now.
0: Okay, awesome.
2: It's a matter of scale. I'm glad the minister had mentioned the building expo. It is one of the most fantastic ideas you can think of. When we started, I remember we had 6 weeks to plan the first one. And we brought it off successfully. I mean, I keep saying we. I should say the CHP.
1: We're always part of
2: CHP. Was able to, you know, bring it off successfully in 6 weeks, but if you see the growth from that first one to what it is now, and you understand as you go around, you look at the booth, you see the people who are interested in it, you understand why and what that focus on housing, what it does to the economy. Because housing is an economic undertaking as well, you know.
0: Right.
2: A heavily economic undertaking. And there are lots of spin-offs. I remember there was in the first building expo, the then minister had encouraged a young mason, come show your products and so on. And he has built a business out of that today.
0: Excellent.
2: You know,
0: excellent.
2: So there's those things to consider too.
0: Okay. So I'm happy that we've reflected on where we've come. Now I want to focus on where we're going. So people consider Guyana to be a very young nation, only 60 years old. So we've done a lot in that time. So what is the plan for the future, for the next 5 years, in terms of building out the housing sector to be more accessible to the ordinary Guyanese?
1: Absolutely. So there are many things. And so let me just quickly, I'm not sure how much time we have, but let me quickly outline what our plan during this upcoming period. We already spoke about the construction of 40,000 houses, and those will be in various categories to respond to our pending applicants, right. Whether it's low to the young professional as high income. We are also looking now to evolve in terms of in keeping with the times, and that is whereby the construction of townhouses, condos, etc., from a government level. This is something that we have never done. This is purely private sector driven, and is still private sector driven because we can't do this alone. The housing program cannot be done by government alone, and that is why we encourage private developers. We didn't really talk too much on private sector involvement and government-private sector collaboration. It's needed. And so sometimes I see comments, persons saying, you know, they see private persons billing out, etc., and, you know, what happened to the normal person. That's what government is here for. We're here for the normal persons. And so if those who may have a little more disposable income or affluent, they can go to the private sector and to be able to benefit for their type of dream house, etc. So the billing out of homes to respond to different segments of our population, the response to an appetite out there, because, for example, what is the advantage with townhouses, etc.? Versus your own space, your own yard, you have to maintain your yard, you have to maintain the entire home, you don't be there, you're working, you're busy. Some people, they just aspire, they just want that space, quiet place when they get home, somewhere to relax, and then back out again for work, or if they're working in the oil and gas, then it's rotational shift, etc. So you don't need that much yard space, etc. So that's an appetite. That's one. Secondly, normal allocations will continue. So we have committed, in addition for the construction of houses, to clearing of the backlog of pending applicants in all the regions, except Region 4. And it's not a case we are not responding to Region 4. We are. We are ongoing all the time. But the issue with Region 4, that's where our largest pending applicants reside. And so over 50% of our pending applicants are from Region 4. And so obviously, proportionately in the amount that we can able to respond, you will not be able to clear the backlog for Region 4. And then we also have to mesh this with the availability of land, the access to lands. And that is why in part of our moving up or of transformation will be to the highway. So you're accustomed to hearing on the highway about Silica City. That's just one aspect taking place. And the Silica City is ongoing. We have the first 110 houses under Phase 1. We have the Phase 2. The infrastructure work, the access road, is ongoing as I speak. We have construction of other houses will continue. We have, right now we're finalizing, so I don't want to speak much on it, but right now we're finalizing for the billing out of some additional young professional houses as part of the Phase 1 and into Phase 2 as well, that will cater for condominiums as well as townhouses. The highway, I'm saying to you, that will be part of the Region 4 growth, because you have the homestead program, a niche here again whereby you're setting up the shared houses to supplement an income for a vulnerable segment of our population, single women-led household. That has started. We have started the allocations of those houses. We're dealing with the shared house aspect now, but there are other areas on the highway which we'll be developing as part of the future. You'll ask how come, well, you'll have to go all the way to the highway. The highway will not be all the way to the highway. At the same time as I speak, you have the billing out of highways being done. By the end of this year, or maybe just into the new year, you'll have the access for the Craig to land the Canaan Highway, another route. And as I speak, at governmental level, you have the finalization for the construction or the funding to complete from Landicade, and that takes you all the way to Sioux Stike. So you'll have an alternative route other than the normal East Bank public road. That's only Region 4. Then on the Region 3 side, while we now have the Dr. Barjaglio Bridge, you have a congestion on the Region 3 side, because if you go over there in the afternoon, there's a huge build-up of traffic. Although we have built out the highway, the alternative route from Schoonard to Crane. Imagine if we didn't build this road. Mm-hmm. Imagine if we didn't build the Heroes Highway. Imagine if, through Ministry of Public Works, we didn't have the Ogle to Eccles connect the new highway. Think about all of those with the current traffic that we have. So very shortly, we will have the awarding of the Schoonard to Parika Highway. The bridges, by and large, are being done on the Ministry of Public Works. The road for that connecting new highway will be awarded very shortly. So that will be part of our mandate this year, flowing into next year. So there's a lot of work ahead. And I do not want to take lightly what we intend to do in terms of squatting on regulated area. It's a high priority on our agenda, because we are very clear that we do not want to have squatting existing. And so we have an aggressive community development department. You had another name in the past, before community development, they used to call that.
2: They used to call it squatter regulation.
1: Squatters. Well, so,
2: but now
1: so,
2: it's about community development.
1: So we call it, now it's community development. That department Their sole purview is to address squatting on regulated areas. So at the same time, we're seeking ownership of a number of new areas. So titles, the processing of titles is very important, rolling out, moving onwards. So there's a lot of work ahead. Our project department has grown, and that's because they have a number of infrastructure work to ensure that these areas that I'm speaking about, for to do all of this for the houses, for the allocations, for the new areas, we have to do the infrastructure work. They are all done by our project team at Central Housing and Planning Authority. And so we have a full complement of staff that are involved. And then, I'm not sure how much time you have, if I quickly can also,
0: minutes, yeah.
1: If I quickly can also talk about now, because we also have to speak about the transformation in terms of technology. And now I want to talk about single window. In their days of operation, purely manual, paper and all over, you know, files, so many files, etc. You've had the evolving of the LMS system, which would see, therefore, your applications are on a database. Mm-hmm. But then we're scanning those older files to ensure that we put it into the system. Well, we have it. It's already there, but to have it all uploaded, the supporting documents when you have your application done. So that's where we are evolving, so you have less files that will be available. And then I want to speak quickly on the single window applications, because in the past, this is changing totally the hassle, the burden, the frustration, the time. You're going to Central Housing and Planning Authority, you're going to the local authority, you're going to the fire, you're going to health, all to take your different aspects of your application to all these agencies and then amalgamate, and then it comes back to Central Housing and Planning Authority Board.
2: Tedious.
1: Very tedious. And so now you have one entry point through the CHPA portal. You apply. You have the engagement with the other agencies. We have moved on to rigidity of whereby we did have some backlog in the system for the applications. And you change a culture. You're changing a culture. You're changing that of somebody being called, accustomed to be called every day to do their work, or somebody accustomed to being begged to kindly look at my document, etc. So you're changing that mindset. You're changing that culture. That is what we're applying now, rigidity, to ensure that the applications are sent, the necessary reports, that is, whether it's for approval or not approval, for to be sent onwards to the board for final ratification. The single window, the president has spoken publicly about this. We've had our sheer fear of being reprimanded in terms of the time it was still taking to ensure that an application was processed within, if it's commercial, within the 4 to 5 days. And we want to even bring this down further, but we're very near to that point of ensuring that you have a smooth process for applications. And we have adopted BLIS system, whereby every week we meet and then we recognize which local authority may be lagging. We send the team in to engage so that they can get their work done. So you have to deal with sanitation workers, etc. But here again, as an applicant, the point I want to bring out here, as an applicant, you go on to the, when you sign up, at any one time, you go to the portal and you will be able to know where your application is. You don't necessarily have to call to the CHPA to find out where your application. You can go there and you'll know where is outstanding for their necessary feedback. And so this is what we want to ensure, that people must have comfort in the fact that when you're making an application, once you feel that you've satisfied the requirement, then it must have a smooth process without even having to follow up. You must be able to be within a particular period. I can keep checking my email to see that, yes, I have a confirmation that it has been approved. That's the desired result we want to achieve.
0: Awesome. Very exciting times ahead. Anything else? Anybody else?
1: And then also want to say, exciting one more. We're also, you have a very beautiful building when you go and travel on the when you're leaving somewhere in vicinity, Houston there. Mm. So we have our head office that within a few months we will start moving in different departments of CHPA under one unit. Lovely building. It's one area that we want to have Orson's amalgamate. As it is right now, we have about four different annexes that we have staff in various locations, and you know, sometimes for management purpose, you know, it does pose a challenge. And so we'll have one building that we'll be able to operate at our head office at Houston.
0: Thank you so much, Minister Colin Crowell. Thank you so much, former CEO of CHPA. Thank you so much, Dr. Martin Pertab, for your time and for being here. So this brings us to the end of this panel discussion on Guyana's independence celebrations, where we focused on the housing sector.

0: From the coast to the hinterland, from our riverine communities to the Rupununi, this is the Voice of Guyana, broadcasting on 102.5 FM and 560 AM, relaying nationwide on 95.1 FM in Lethem, Mabaruma, Madia, Aishalton, Bartica, and Oriella, and 95.5 FM on Radio Essequibo. 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
1: I'm Steve. I ain't seen the pit today, partner. It doesn't light in your hammock like you got egg.
2: By this fever and shivering got me bad. What week me go for work?
1: What's 2 minutes you talking about, no? Salon you got fever? You sure is that malaria you got?
2: By me, no. I sick like dog ape, plus I broke.
1: Partner, you gotta go and get tested. I mean, not because you got fever mean you got malaria, but it's best to be safe than sorry.
2: The man said I got bush growing in the back of the camp that is carried down the malaria. I gonna buy some of them and just drink them.
1: But I use a mucorwa. You gotta get tested so you can know if you got the malaria plus know what kind. Here one. Each malaria has got different treatment. I had Vivax the other day and I had to drink the pill for 14 days straight. Now I strong like hearts, I'm making the load.
2: Shucks, boy. Hey, this thing sounds serious, champ. I feel like I gotta go and take this test. Me neighbor they're sick plus Brock.
3: Testing and treatment is your first step to getting back to work. Take care of yourself, because this little mosquito is big problems.
4: Sonia, you think people easy? People just really want to do their own thing. Look across the road how we building the house low. The building code say you're supposed to be 2 feet off the ground.
5: And when the place flood, them just be the first to complain.
4: But you know sometimes we that just contribute to the flooding with we behavior?
5: You know, boy. We just throw things in the drains and canals. We don't keep the gutters clean and dispose of garbage properly. By the way, you got an emergency kit?
4: Yeah, Sonia. I got me own and it got drinking water, army medicines, and for say things like band-aids, iodine, bandages.
5: And me own got in toothpaste, a change of underwear and clothing, toilet paper, and soap.
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there! As we celebrate 60 years of independence, our Diamond Jubilee, we welcome you to a special independence program titled With Our Own. I'm your host, Fuchsia Lung, and today we shine the spotlight on our very own Nelta Wyatt. Stay with us as we celebrate culture, rhythm, and the vibrant spirit of Guyana through her music. Nelta Wyatt is celebrated as one of Guyana's finest jazz, blues, and pop vocalists. Renowned for her soulful voice and captivating stage presence, she has made a significant impact on the music scene, both locally and internationally. Her versatile singing style seamlessly blends the emotional depth of blues with the vibrant energy of jazz and pop, earning her a dedicated following and critical acclaim. We present Nelta Wyatt with Ask Me, Bad Black and Back, and Don't Cut Your Nose and Spoil Your Face.

Hailing from the town of Bartica, Nelta White's musical journey is deeply rooted in her Guyanese heritage. Growing up in a culturally rich environment, she was inspired by the diverse musical influences around her. Her passion for singing was evident from a young age, and she dedicated herself to honing her craft, eventually emerging as a prominent figure in the Caribbean music landscape. If you are now tuning in, you are listening to a special independence program titled With Our Own. Here is Nelta Wyatt with Good and I Know It, Listen to My Heart, and Peace of Me.

Throughout her career, Nelda Wyatt has performed at numerous festivals and events, showcasing her talent to a broader audience. Her contributions to the music industry have not only elevated her status as a talented vocalist, but also helped shine a spotlight on Guyana's vibrant cultural scene. With her enduring passion and soulful voice, Nelda Wyatt continues to inspire aspiring musicians and music lovers alike. Here is Nelda Wyatt with Whisper of Love.

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Today we featured Nelta Wyatt. As Guyana proudly marks 60 years of independence, we reflect on our journey as a nation, rich in diversity, strength, and unity. I'm Fuchsia Lunk, thanking you for joining me. Take care until we meet again, and from all of us, happy 60th Independence, Guyana.

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2: The news, featuring the personalities, issues, and events that make the news in Guyana, the Caribbean, and around the world. 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
1: The news today comes to you with the compliments of KFC. It's finger licking good. With the news of this time, I'm Phyllis Jackson. First, the lead stories. Revised laws of Guyana presented to the President and the Prime Minister. Diaspora encouraged to celebrate Guyana's 60th anniversary at home and abroad. Human Services Minister and UNICEF representative discuss expanding child protection initiatives. In news coming out of the region, PAHO warns of rising suicide rates among young people in the Americas. And in international news, Air France and Airbus found guilty of manslaughter over 2009 crash. The details of these and other stories in a moment.
3: Let's share.

0: KFC. It's finger-licking good.
1: And now the news in detail. Many bus operators in the city are protesting for higher fares, despite the call from President Dr. Irfan Ali for them to maintain stable fares at this time. The president highlighted the fact that for the past years, the operators of public transportation have benefited from greater profit margins when the government reduced the excise tax on fuel to zero. He also noted that none of those benefits were passed on to the commuters in the form of reduced fares. As such, he is of the view that minibuses and other operators can now reduce their profit margins and help to stave off the rise in prices on the traveling public.
2: While government would have invested hundreds of billions of dollars annually to stave off any inflationary pressure at a pump and ensure that the prices remain stable, we did not see any corresponding reduction in taxi fares, corresponding reduction in the fares for minibuses.
1: Attorney General Anil Nanlal has presented updated copies of the revised laws of Guyana to President Dr. Irfan Ali and Prime Minister Mark Phillips. The revised laws span 19 volumes, along with an index and a chronological table of enactments dating back to 1831, updated to December 31, 2022. Hard copies will soon be available for purchase at the Attorney General's Chambers Library, while electronic access is being developed for easier public use. Government-subsidized prices are set at $1.5 million for the full set of laws and $500,000 for the law reports of Guyana 2008 to 2021. Foreign Secretary Robert Pissard is encouraging Guyanese in the diaspora to return home and participate in activities marking Guyana's 60th independence anniversary. Pissard said the celebrations present an opportunity not only to honor the country's history, but also to showcase Guyana's cultural diversity, expanding the tourism sector. He noted that Guyana's diplomatic missions have organized commemorative activities in countries with large Guyanese populations, including events in New York, Washington, D.C., Toronto, Ottawa, and Brazil.
3: Persons are being encouraged in the diaspora here. This is a good time to visit Guyana for historical purposes, to be proud Guyanese, but also at the same time you can participate in the rich cultural and diversity of our land, but also be part of our rich tourism product, our unique tourism product.
1: According to Pissard, the government wants diaspora communities across the world to play an active role in the anniversary's celebrations.
3: So wherever we have Guyanese, we are also encouraging those groups to engage and to have the different type of activities of the different nature, whatever suits, whatever is convenient. But it's important, too, that the diaspora be part of this important anniversary and milestone of our country and of our people.
1: Among the international observances planned are illumination events at Niagara Falls and the Ottawa City sign, along with a flag.

far too long, particularly for persons living in remote communities. However, he said, technology is now helping to change that reality. Dr. Anthony noted that through telemedicine, AI-assisted diagnostics, and drone-supported delivery systems, Guyana is creating a healthcare network where expertise can travel faster than patients. He added that the future of healthcare is not only about building better hospitals, but also developing smarter, more connected, and more equitable systems of care. Minister of Human Services and Social Security, Vindhya Prasad, and UNICEF Guyana and Suriname Representative Ana Azareva Valente on Wednesday discussed ongoing collaboration aimed at advancing child development and protection initiatives across Guyana. The meeting focused on progress made through partnerships between the government of Guyana and UNICEF over the past several years, particularly in the area of early childhood development. Discussions also examined opportunities to strengthen regional cooperation following the restructuring of United Nations agencies into a more regional framework. The engagement further explored financing opportunities and expanded partnerships to support child rights programs and services throughout Guyana. In the region, the Pan American Health Organization says suicide among adolescents and young adults in the Americas has increased over the past two decades and remains the third leading cause of death among persons aged 10 to 24. According to a new study, more than 18,000 young people died by suicide in the region in 2021, with the sharpest increase recorded among children aged 10 to 14. Paho said factors linked to the increase include depression, anxiety, substance abuse, cyberbullying, social pressures, and excessive exposure to digital environments. The organization is calling for stronger school-based mental health programs, improved support for at-risk individuals, and more responsible media reporting on suicide. And finally, international news. Air France and Airbus have been found guilty of corporate manslaughter over the 2009 crash of flight AF447, which killed all 228 people on board. The Paris Appeals Court overturned a previous ruling that cleared the companies, finding them responsible for the crash of the Airbus A330 into the Atlantic Ocean during a storm while en route from Rio de Janeiro to Paris. The companies now face fines, while relatives of victims say the penalties are too small for one of the deadliest disasters in French aviation history.

0: KFC, it's finger-licking good.
1: Before we go, we take another look at the lead stories. Revised laws of Guyana presented to the President and the Prime Minister. Diaspora encouraged to celebrate Guyana's 60th anniversary at home and abroad. Human Services Minister and UNICEF representative discuss expanding child protection initiatives. In the region, PAHO warns of rising suicide rates among young people in the Americas. And in international news, Air France and Airbus found guilty of manslaughter over 2009 crash. The news today came to you with the compliments of KFC. It's finger-licking good.
2: This has been The News, featuring the personalities, issues, and events that made the news in Guyana, the Caribbean, and around the world. The news was compiled and edited in the newsroom of the National Communications Network.
1: The time in Guyana, 12 hours 10.

0: It is good day. First, we start in cricket. The Guyana Harpy Eagles were outplayed in the final of the Cricket West Indies Regional 4-Day Championship, falling to arch-rivals Trinidad and Tobago Red Force. More in this report.
1: Needing 281 runs for victory on the final day of play, Guyana were bowled out for 139 runs in 35 overs. For Guyana, despite having six batsmen in double figures in scoring, only two were able to make it past 20 during their innings. Top scoring for the Harpy Eagles was Kevlon Anderson, 4-1, and Kamal Savory, 24. Leading the way with the ball for the Red Force were Terence Hines and Jaden Seals with 3 wickets apiece. Earlier in the day, Trinidad were bowled out for 267 runs, with Evan Lewis's 122 leading the way, while for the Guyanese, Varsami Parmal was the pick of the bowlers, grabbing 4 wickets for 14 runs. Guyana, in 2 innings, scored 247 and 139 runs, while Trinidad and Tobago recorded 260 and 267. The win not only ended Guyana's title reign, but also put an end to a 2-decade-long drought for the Trinidadians without a 4-day title. For NCN Sport, I'm Eric Collymore.
0: Still in the field of cricket news, the West Indies women's cricket team head coach Sean Ditz is confident the team has what it takes to challenge the world's best. Speaking ahead of the Tri Nations series in Ireland, Ditz said the team already knows the style of cricket needs to success after recent victories against top nations.
2: We know the type of cricket we need to play if we're going to be successful in this World Cup. We've beaten Australia, England and India and South Africa, probably four of the big teams recently. So we know what we need to do to beat those teams. We just got to be able to do it more consistently. And in the World Cup, you can't have one bad game. So we've got to be able to do it every game.
0: He explained that the coaching staff is now focused on identifying the right combinations and roles for players in varying conditions.
2: So the players, we're just going to focus on each phase, finish that phase, we're completing the task and what we need to do, then we're ready for the next one and so on and so on. So it's a sort of a step-by-step progression. So that's how we've mapped this out, and that way we can also track how each player and how the team is progressing through each stage and whether we're ready for the next phase, the next few games, and what we need to do to change that or remedy that or add something to it.
0: The upcoming series against Ireland and Pakistan will be used to test different strategies in player roles as the team fine-tunes preparations for the global event.

0: The West Indies women will open their World Cup campaign against New Zealand on June 13. The Guyana Tennis Association Independence Tournament continued on Monday with another round of matches at the National Park Tennis Court. Burnett Osborne continued his men's open singles campaign with a round of 16 win over Jermaine Robinson. Meanwhile, in the men's 3-5 and over singles, Felipe Squires beat Martin Campbell 6-2. The men's novice category saw 6-0 wins for Haru Wu over Tramal Akara. The women's novice category also featured wins for Joshua Hari and Grace Hudson. The juniors also took to the court in the boys' and girls' under 12 class. Hayden Chan defeated Yoshua Mangru 6-3. Isabella Guzman won against Kalia Luke 6-1, and Zion Hickerson took a win against Rahul Naran 6-1. Minister of Foreign Affairs and International Cooperation, Yu Todt, continues to champion youth development through sport. Over the weekend, the minister officially opened the 6th annual basketball tournament at the Victory Valley Basketball Court.
1: The association said the overwhelming level of participation from boxing gyms across the country has forced a shift, with more gyms and young athletes actively seeking opportunities to compete under the association's developmental program. Officials expressed satisfaction momentum garnered by recent editions of the competition, noting their response from gyms has exceeded expectations and highlighted the strength of the sport's grassroots structure in Guyana. GBA President Stephen Val said the increasing level of participation is an encouraging sign for the future of amateur boxing, and shows the developmental program is successfully identifying and nurturing talent for national and international competitions. Meanwhile, the latest edition of the competition stage at the Andrew Sixhead Lewis Gym saw Terry Matheson and Tyrese DeYoung secure points victories in the 30-33 kg category, while Okesh Prasad defeated Denzel Thomas on points. Junior Madra delivered one of the standout performances with a stoppage win over Marcus van der Stoep in the 36-39 kg division. In the lone female bout, Michaela Rose edged Maya Simmons by split decision. There were also stoppage victories for Derek Springer and Emmanuel Springer, while Ezekiel Bancroft and Simeon Hamer earned hard-fought wins on points in their respective categories. Competing gyms include Pace and Power Boxing Gym, Harpy Eagles Boxing Gym, Andrew Sixhead Lewis Boxing Gym, and the New Amsterdam Boxing Academy. Travis Seymour for NCN Sport.
0: And finally, in sport, we turn to news coming out of Europe. Aston Villa ended a 30-year wait for silverware after defeating Freiburg 3-0 in the UEFA Europa League final on Wednesday night in Istanbul. The English side produced a dominant display to capture their first major trophy since winning the League Cup in 1996 and their first European title since lifting the European Cup in 1982. Villa took control late in the first half when Yuri Tielemans fired home a brilliant volley following a well-worked corner routine. Moments later, Amialo Bernida doubled the advantage with a curling strike from outside the area to leave Feyenoord with a mountain to climb heading into halftime. The Bundesliga outfit struggled to recover, and Villa continued to dictate the tempo in the second half. Morgan Rodgers added a third before the hour mark, finishing from close range to effectively seal the contents. Feyenoord created a few clear opportunities as Villa remained composed throughout the encounter, nearly adding further goals through Amadou Onana and Benida. The triumph also marks another milestone for manager Unai Emery, who secured an extending fifth European League title as Aston Villa celebrated a memorial return to top European football. And that's sports to the moment.

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2: It's 12 hours 20. With the check of your weather, I am Oshana Hopiwanam. Mostly cloudy skies with scattered showers varying from light to moderate and periods of rain can be expected over regions 2 to 10. Isolated thunder showers are likely over regions 7 and 10. Improvements are expected over coastal areas during the afternoon. All remaining regions can expect partly cloudy skies with isolated to scattered showers. Rainfall should range between 5 and 50 millimeters. For the wind, a gentle to moderate easterly to southeasterly breeze is likely. Maximum temperatures will range between 26 and 28 degrees Celsius along the coast and between 27 and 29 degrees Celsius elsewhere. Now for your extended forecast. On Friday, cloudy skies with isolated showers and rain can be expected over coastal Guyana. Improvements are expected from the afternoon as partly cloudy and sunny skies will likely persist. Inland areas and southern Guyana can expect cloudy skies with scattered showers and rain. Rainfall is expected to range between 5 and 30 millimeters. And until next time, be safe and have a great day.
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4: Hello there, and here's what's happening with the price of gold for the midday edition of the Economic Report. 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And that's all for your midday edition of the Economic Report. 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
1: I'm Debbie Russ with the BBC News. The first case of Ebola has been confirmed in rebel-held territory in eastern Congo's South Kivu province. M23 rebels say tests showed a positive case. Emery Makumeno is in Kinshasa.
2: The M23 rebels have issued a statement saying that a 28-year-old, without mentioning the gender, died in the village of Miti Moresa, which is only about 20 kilometers north of the main city of Bukavu in South Kivu. They say they buried him using safe burial protocols, and they did not have enough time to confirm whether the person died of Ebola, but he had symptoms related to Ebola.
1: U.S. border authorities have ordered an Air France flight to the United States to divert to Canada because a person from Congo was allowed to board in error. The agency said it took decisive action to stop the flight reaching Detroit. The U.S. is restricting entry for those without U.S. passports who were in the region. More than 20 countries have condemned Israel after its national security minister posted a video showing detained Gaza flotilla activists being roughly treated and put in stress positions while he taunts them. Many have demanded answers from Israeli ambassadors. Italy is urging the EU to sanction Itamar Ben-Gvir, saying he violated basic human rights. Yolan Nell reports from Jerusalem.
3: Israel's prime minister and other members of his cabinet have criticised the minister's conduct. He's shown taunting detainees while they kneel with their heads touching the floor and their hands tied behind their backs. A lawyer for the Israeli NGO Adullah, which gave legal support to the activists, told the BBC they'd endured more severe treatment than others who joined recent flotillas. Israel denies any breaches of international law. 1 week after they set sail from Turkey, most of the activists are being sent back there by plane.
1: Air France and the manufacturer Airbus have been convicted of corporate manslaughter for the crash 17 years ago of an airliner flying from Rio de Janeiro to Paris that killed 228 people. Hugh Schofield reports.
4: This is a big reversal for the two companies, and though the fine they've been given is mainly symbolic, the conviction is a severe blow to their reputations. Flight AF447 went down in stormy weather in the mid-Atlantic, killing all on board. Analysis of flight recorders showed that speed sensors, so-called pitot tubes, on the outside of the plane had frozen up, giving the crew confusing data and prompting a series of disastrous decisions. At the first trial, the court decided that human error by the pilots was primarily at fault, but that has now been overruled, with Air France being blamed for not giving proper training to pilots and Airbus blamed for underestimating the vulnerability of the pitot tubes.
1: BBC News. Africa, heavily reliant on fuel imports from the Middle East, is increasingly feeling a financial pinch from the Gulf crisis. Several Nigerian airlines have doubled fares to take account of rising global jet fuel prices. While rising operating costs have long plagued the airline sector there, the recent surge in jet fuel costs is now affecting its overall viability. The leaders of Russia and Belarus have observed joint nuclear drills spanning land, sea and air. Russia says the three-day exercise mobilized 64,000 troops and more than 200 missile launches. The Belarusian president, Alexander Lukashenko, described the nuclear-capable missiles as a machine he'd dreamt about for a long time. President Putin affirmed that nuclear weapons remained a last resort. Scientists in the United States say they found the first strong evidence that beluga whales can recognise themselves in mirrors, marking a major breakthrough in understanding animal intelligence, Gigi Ahn reports.
5: The findings are based on footage and observations collected more than 20 years ago, which researchers have now analysed and published for the first time. The study followed four female beluga whales as they interacted with mirrors inside their aquarium habitat. Scientists observed behaviours linked to self-recognition, including blowing bubbles, stretching, and repeatedly positioning themselves in front of the glass. One whale also passed the mark test, a key experiment in animal cognition, by deliberately inspecting a temporary mark placed on her body. The results suggest belugas may possess a level of self-awareness once thought to be unique to humans. Only a handful of species, including dolphins, elephants and great apes, have shown similar abilities.
1: A village in Ghana, more than 7,000 kilometres from the English football club Aston Villa, has been holding its own celebrations to mark its victory in the Europa League. The village of Zouaben, which has more than 1,000 Villa fans, held a parade while chanting the Birmingham team's song. And that's the latest. BBC News.
0: It is now 12 hours 30. There is no announcement of death or messages at this time.
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0: Guyana, the time is now. We're celebrating 60 years of independence in true patriotic style, honoring our journey as one people, one nation, with one destiny. Remember the sweet old time days, the memories, the vibes, the moments that shaped who we are today? Now's your chance to relive them. 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
1: Guys, I was 35.

very good day to you. Welcome to another program of From Word to Word. Robin Leonard here. We have two words for you today. Culture and agriculture. Culture and agriculture. So what does agriculture and culture have in common? Well, within a couple of minutes, you'll know. Let's start with a quiz, Duke. Can you think of two different meanings for the word culture? Because culture is the older one. Two meanings for culture? Well, culture, first of all, when we talk about arts and songs and the cultural things of a people, that's art and customs of a particular nation. That's how it's described. This meaning can be detailed further into different forms of culture, oral and written and indigenous and so on. A very different meaning of culture is one that was, in fact, its earliest, had to do with cultivation. Culture was taken from the French word C-U-L-T-E-R-T-U-R-E, just like that, and it meant growing or cultivating. So you see where agriculture comes in. In English, one of the earliest meanings of culture was to cultivate plants. Later, the cultivation of bacteria in labs and so on. You culture various things in the laboratory. So the OED has a series of meanings for culture. Let's give you some of them. The arts and other manifestations of human intellectual achievement regarded collectively, Guyana's culture, or understanding or appreciation of this. Second, the custom, ideas, and social behavior of a particular group of people. Then biology, the cultivation of bacteria or tissue cells in artificial medium in a laboratory. And then, of course, the earliest one, the cultivation of plants, as in agriculture. But very early on in its use, it started to develop this metaphorical sense. The improvement or refinement by education and training of the young. The cultivation of young minds to do good things, to be good, to develop good habits. So you talk about people who are cultured and people who are uncultured. There are many words that carry culture within them. I will just give you a few. Agriculture, of course. Apiculture. AP has to do with bee, so beekeeping. Horticulture. Hortus, garden. Gardening. Floriculture, you get it, flowers. Aquaculture, the rearing of aquatic plants and animals. Pisciculture, P-I-C-I-S, means fish, breeding of fish. And silviculture, that has to do with wood or trees, the cultivation of trees. Let's close with this quote from Epictetus, way back a couple of thousand years ago. The key is to keep company only with people who uplift you, whose presence calls forth your best. That's the way to culture your own self. The key is to keep company only with people who uplift you, whose presence calls forth your best, not your worst. That's it for today. Join us next time for another program of From Word to Word.

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2: Welcome to Landmarks and Monuments, the feature that explores the sites and structures that preserve Guyana's rich legacy as the nation celebrates 60 years of independence, the Diamond Jubilee. I am Unika Lang Hoinino. Located in the heart of Georgetown Region 4 at the Square of the Revolution, the 1763 monument functions as a bold tribute to a defining historical milestone. This metal sculpture honors the Burmese slave uprising, a widespread revolt led by the national hero, Kofi. Far more than a simple landmark, the monument represents the bravery and tireless defiance of those who fought against colonial oppression, marking a foundation chapter in Guyana's path toward freedom and resistance. The uprising began on February 23, 1763, at Plantation Magdalenburg along the Kanji River in Burmese. Kofi, also known as Kofi, emerged as the leader of the movement organizing the rebels into military units during the fight against Dutch colonial rule. Under his leadership, the rebels gained control of Burmese for nearly a year. The 1763 monument is a 15-foot bronze sculpture designed by renowned Guyanese artist Philip Moore. Officially unveiled in 1976, it has become a prominent national monument and a focal point for Republic Day observances each February 23. As Guyana celebrates its Diamond Jubilee, the 1763 monument continues to rise as a tribute to Kofi and the Burmese Rebellion, and as an emblem of national pride. That brings us to the end of today's episode of Landmarks and Monuments, information extracted from the National Trust of Guyana, the Guyana Chronicle, and other sources. Join us next time as we explore the timeless treasures of our beautiful Guyana. Happy Diamond Jubilee, Guyana!

0: It is 12 hours 45. We now bring you Have You Ever Wondered?
1: Welcome to Have You Ever Wondered? It is a program which brings you information and facts about a wide variety of topics and addresses questions you may have wondered about but never took the time to find the answers. We'll find them for you on this program called Have You Ever Wondered?
2: Have you ever wondered what's the difference between supper and dinner? Supper and dinner. And now most of you are going, oh, they're the same, supper and dinner. It's a nighttime meal. Well, not so for the longest while, the longest period of while. So historically, we're going to look at the two words. And this information taken from dictionary.com, excellent. Let's go there and you'll find some really good articles about language. So dinner starts back in the 1200s. That's the older one. And it referred to the main meal of the day. Historically, a meal served at midday. Midday. Dinner was your midday meal. And we're talking about, of course, Britain, and then later on we'll talk about the US, because we don't have that history back here in Guyana. Well, the term comes from the Middle English word dinner, which goes back to a word from French. I have to spell it for you, I can't pronounce it. Disjejunare. Those who know French would know it means to break one's fast. So I was much closer to breakfast. That was basically your first big meal of the day. Supper, in terms of word origins, it was associated with the evening, comes from an old French word, S-O-U-P-E-R, meaning the evening meal. So the dinner was your big meal in the middle of the day, and the supper was the smaller meal, more or less, in the night. Soup comes from that word as well. So if someone would ask you what time to come over for dinner, most of us would expect that they'd say come at 6 or 7 o'clock. But until about the 1800s, dinner referred to the midday meal, while supper was a light evening meal before you go to bed. Now that would make sense, because remember, long ago didn't have electricity or anything like that. So you wanted to be able to see what you were eating and enjoy yourself whilst in the evening, when the sun had gone down, it was getting dark. Well, a small meal, a little equivalent to a sandwich, would do. The noble classes used their dinner as a way to show off their wealth, parading their servants and places of food, and it was a big affair, a lengthy affair. Eating a heavy meal at this point in the day made sense, because after all, this was really your first meal of the day, and in the evening, maybe they'd have something light, very light in the morning. But we'll go to breakfast another time. So dinner was really the big meal of the day. Supper was the light meal of the night. It was much later on, if we go to the Americas, Noah Webster stated in 1828, the dinner of fashionable people would be the supper of rustics, reflecting the prominence of dinner as the term for the midday meal, whilst the people who had to work for a living would probably have to come home late in the afternoon, and they would then have their big meal of the day. It was not until about after the 1950s the whole thing changed along. Lunch came into the picture, and breakfast, but that's another conversation. Well, that's it for today. Join us next time for another program of Have You Ever Wondered?
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4: Hello, Guyana, and welcome to Icons One at a Time. I'm your host, Kieran Moria. We are on a journey walking through the years, tracking the heartbeat of our nation as we get ready to celebrate our big 60th independence anniversary. In our first episode, we looked at 1966 to 1976 and relived the magic of the supercat Clive Lloyd, who led the West Indies to the top of the world and made every Guyanese stand tall. In our second episode, we stepped into 1976 to 1986, remembering Michael Anthony Paris, the man with the lightning-fast hands who brought home our historic first Olympic medal in boxing. Now, it is time to lace up our boots and journey into the third decade, 1986 to 1996. Today, we are looking at the football fields of Guyana. We are focusing on a man known for his fierce defense and his big heart. His name is Gordon Bruffett, but football fans know him best as the Ultimate Warrior. Gordon's journey started in school when he was just 13 years old. A smart teacher saw his talent. That teacher predicted that young Gordon would grow up to play defense for Guyana, and he was right. Soon, a popular local club called Pile Football Club noticed Gordon's skills. He joined them in 1974. By the next year, he was playing for the national youth team. He quickly became a key player. But how did he get that famous nickname, the Ultimate Warrior? It happened during a big match. Gordon was playing defense. Every time the other team tried to pass the ball to the star player, Gordon was there. He used his head and his feet to kick the ball away over and over again. He timed his moves perfectly. A fan in the stand was so amazed that he shouted out loud, calling Gordon the Ultimate Warrior. The name stuck with him forever. In 1977, Gordon made his big debut for the senior national team. He fulfilled the prediction made by his school teacher years before. His great skills even won him a scholarship to study and play football at the university in the United States. Over in America, Gordon did very well. He made the top team and got excellent grades, but his heart was back home. He missed his family and he missed his football brothers at Pile FC, so after just 1 year, Gordon decided to come back to Guyana. He played for a few other local teams after that. He even helped start a brand new club called Beacon FC in 1985. But his time on the field as a player was just the first half of his beautiful story. In the next phase of his life, Gordon shifted from playing to teaching. He became a coach. People started calling him Coachman. For years, he worked hard to teach and guide the young football players of Guyana. He became a very successful coach. In 1991, he did something no other coach in the country had done before. He led the national team all the way to the semifinals of a major Caribbean tournament. Later, the government even sent him to Germany to take a special coaching course. He sat alongside coaches from all over the world to learn new skills. Gordon always wanted to bring that high-level knowledge back to the place where everything began for him. That brings us to his ultimate mission, leading Pile FC back to the top. Gordon returned to the very same park where he practiced as a teenager to become the head coach of his old club. It was not an easy job. The club had plenty of talent, but it lacked focus and order. Gordon believed that the team needed a shift in attitude. He wanted to teach the young players about the rich history of the club so that they could feel proud to wear the jersey. Slowly but surely, his hard work began to show. The team started winning trophies again and making it to big finals. Gordon brought in exciting young talent and national players to build a strong future. He dedicated himself completely to the club, viewing his return as a complete circle. He started there as a boy and he wanted to finish his journey there as a mentor. Today, he continues to share his vast knowledge by training young players at the parade ground in Georgetown, celebrating a remarkable 50-plus years of devotion to football coaching. Let's listen to him chatting with sports journalist Avinash Ramzan about his journey and why he does what he does.
5: God bless me, man. GB's God bless. He's a good man.
6: Something got to be keeping you in this game, though. After 50 years, you're still coaching. What is it?
5: I just love, man. I love always get to interact with you.
6: It can be money.
5: I coach in 50 years. An official paid for that. I must get for clubs. I must get, must 16 out to the 50. I get paid with club. Now, working with the government, with the sports commission since 2017, 18. It's a thing, but most of my life is volunteer.
6: But something got to give you satisfaction. What is it?
5: No, just to see youth patch football, save me from primary. Tell you, for see youth. Instead of their home linemen, come and play football. Get something positive. You could get scholarship. Now people is get to play like with slingers and then get a chance to make money.
6: What impact football has had on your life?
5: Yeah.
6: And if it wasn't football, where would you probably have been today?
5: Gila, he was a hot-tempered man who poor. When Barb poor at Dennis Brown had a song, he said, life in me get too easy. The temptation is great and there's no one to say don't do it. Till I pass 18, I couldn't whistle on somebody. It's licks, strictness. The most important thing I do in my life is when I make Andy 18, this can do your body. When you hear the national anthem and watching Suriname, say, well, you're representing me, I don't buy it. And the next day, I can't hear the knock me down. When I jump out of the way, he's a deep yellow white man. I say, you to get diplomatic immunity, kill me in Ghana. And then the song played, not one chorus. He said, you play for every chorus. They like change. And I said, by his ambassador. I will play, you know, QC affect me in some deal. I said, ambassador. You know, his ambassador's a big man. I'm a little poor man from Charleston, his ambassador. So it changed me whole life. I got me own point from football. Play it simple, play it quick. Make it work when you try a trick. Don't try a dummy and prove it's a dummy. I try a bicycle when you feel on your chain slip. You got to do the right thing. You have to play simple. I learned it from King Ping. He said, please, all these do, he says simple. Not good thing is good, but it's the simple things is the blessing. That's why he learned it.
4: As a national player, Braffitt achieved remarkable milestones for the Guyana national team between 1975 and 1985. He holds a unique honor in the Caribbean football for serving his country at the World Cup qualification level in three different roles: as a dedicated player, a strong team captain, and later as a strategic coach. One of his proudest moments on the pitch came in January 1985, when he became the first national captain to lead Guyana to a historic series victory over a powerful Cuban team at the GCC ground border. Gordon showed us that being a warrior is not just about defending a goal. It is about staying loyal to your roots and helping the next generation win. Thank you for listening to Icons One at a Time. Join us next time as we share another story of an incredible icon. Until then, keep pushing forward.

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0: Independence Leaders, a five-minute radio program featuring excerpts from speeches by the two presidents who led this nation in the struggle for and into independence, Lyndon Forbes Sampson Burnham and Chetty Bara Jagan.
1: This is Dr. Jagan speaking to you.
2: After I had been declared the winner of the Central Demerara constituency at the 1947 general election, I said, "We, the people, have won." 45 years later, I can now say once again, the people have won. In 1948, after the shooting of the Enmore martyrs, I pledged to dedicate my life to fighting against exploitation and bondage. In 1953, after struggling for and attaining universal adult suffrage, we won an overwhelming victory of 18 out of 24 seats. This was an expression of national, racial, ethnic, and working people's unity. After Guyana gained independence, I wrote in my book, in 1966, my book, The Western Trial, the following: "The struggle will be long and hard. Sacrifices, there will be many. But time and history are on our side, and win we shall. We have been vindicated. We will once again build national, racial, ethnic, and working people's unity. The unity of our entire nation is our goal. Now, all of us together, whatever our party political affiliation, whatever our race or ethnicity, whatever our creed, must put our shoulders to the wheel. It is time to embrace each other and work arm in arm to rebuild our beloved Guyana. We must move forward together and make into reality our motto, one people, one nation, one destiny. In this exciting adventure, I expect the fullest cooperation not only of our many friendly countries and our overseas brothers and sisters, but also the progressively minded personalities and organizations, investors, experts, and advisors. We do so without rancor,

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0: 13 hours 30. It is Thursday, May 21. You are tuned to The Voice of Guyana. And in case you missed this episode of The Cash Chat, we've had a conversation with Mikhail McKenzie, who celebrates his birthday today. Mikhail, happy birthday and hope you're having a great day. Welcome back to The Cash Chat. I'm Taralyn Harrison. Of course, the last time we met, we were talking with a financial literacy advocate and, of course, the mastermind behind Wallet Wisdom, Mikhail McKenzie. He's back with us. Mikhail, how are you?
1: I'm great. Good to be back.
0: The last time was such a rich conversation.
1: Yes.
0: Thank you so much for joining us again. And we were talking about why so many people feel stuck financially, even when they have a source or sources of income.
1: Right.
0: You also touched on a number of really great points, including following your passion and,
1: yes,
0: and seeking to monetize that, and some other great ideas. But the thing is, when you have money, let's say you receive a paycheck, mm-hmm, you have some income coming in, what's the next step? It's right there in front of you. How do you begin to manage it well? That's what we're talking about today.
1: Lovely. Well, that's good. So everyone, let's put on our thinking caps. So you get your pay. Finally, you know, payday is here. I think payday is one of the most anticipated days of the month, you know? Yeah, so you get your money now. What do you do? Well, that is where you have to have a plan.
0: Mm-hmm.
1: And a financial plan for your money, it's called a budget.
0: See, Mikhail. See, when people hear the word budget,
1: I know,
0: right? Uh-huh. They immediately freeze up,
1: right,
0: or shut down, or I don't know what to do about it.
1: Right. But that's okay. We're going to simplify today, right? But that's just a term, you know?
0: Yeah.
1: I always tell people, just think about if one day the country said we're not doing a budget. Oh, we'll be like, oh, what nonsense going on? You understand?
0: Hmm.
1: So that's why I say we have to, lots of the macroeconomic issues, we got to bring it down to micro. So we have to have a plan. And let's break it down simple so you don't get confused, don't panic.
0: Mm-hmm.
1: Basically, a budget is a direction to how you want your money to go. That's all it is.
0: Mm-hmm.
1: So you have your plan. Now, when you get your money, it has to be divided up,
0: mm-hmm,
1: right? You got to spend on bills. You got to spend on things that you wanted to buy. You got to save.
0: Mm-hmm.
1: Now, easy step you can do is follow the 50-30-20 method. Just do 20% of your income, and that is the amount that you save.
0: Mm-hmm.
1: Do that first without thinking. Put that aside. Go, the amount that you have now, you got to start to split it up. So whether it is you go on, everyone has a smartphone,
0: mm-hmm,
1: right? You go and you start to allocate your money. Okay. The easiest first things is your fixed bills, you know? That is your internet, right? If you have insurance, if you have a mortgage or things like that, you know, those stuff are going to be fixed.
0: It's fixed.
1: You know it's coming. So you now, of course, you got to pay your light bills, right? You got to pay your water bills. That's if based on your, cause I know some landlords, they pay that for, but whatever, all your bills and subscriptions, you have to put that, you have to pay that, right? Whether it be skate school, fee, X, Y. So you start to allocate how much towards that, and you see the total,
0: mm-hmm,
1: right? And then once you allocate that, then you realize that, okay, the rest that is left is my wants. Things that you don't need, but, you know, they make you happy. They make you feel comfortable. It could be entertainment. It could be leisure,
0: mm-hmm,
1: right? So that's all you do. So when you have that, you could put it in an Excel because it can tally it for you.
0: Mm-hmm.
1: And then you could add up and see how much. So therefore, you now have a plan. Then with the rest of money, now decide, okay, I could spend X, Y, and Z on eating out. I know we got so many fancy restaurants. The ambience is lovely. You might want to take yourself out. So that's all you do. Now, the beauty about this now, when the month has ended now, the goal is to not touch that savings.
0: Mm-hmm.
1: Right, because you put that 20% aside. So if before the month you are, boy, I gotta go into this saving for something that is not unexpected. Therefore, you gotta start to analyze. Why did I have to go back to this? Right.
0: Mm-hmm.
1: So again, a budget is not anything to be scared of. It's you telling your money where to go.
0: Mm-hmm.
1: So basically, breaking it down, you have to dip back in your savings. That money you didn't direct that money good. You got to reassess it the next month. Right?
0: Why do you think people are scared when they hear of the concept of budgeting?
1: Yes, I'll tell you this. Why aren't people scared of the concept of spending money? You know why? Because when it starts from when we were kids, we were taught to spend. We weren't taught to save and strategize and invest. So now you're an adult, you tell them, budget? What is that? We have time to do that. But if I tell you, let's go and buy this thing, yeah. Mm-hmm. Right? So it all comes back to how we were brought up. Mm-hmm. Right? No one put me aside and say, hey, this is a budget. They put me aside and say, hey, you could buy this shoe. You understand? So I think that's the number one reason why it's and it's not taught a lot. That's why Waltzism here to spread awareness. If it's anything we want to get, if you don't join any of our programs, get the awareness. Mm-hmm. We always post it on our social media.
0: Yeah.
1: By the way, follow Wallet Wisdom.
0: Right. All right. So the thing is, and let's be real about this. I think what you said about learning to spend or that being inculcated from a young age is true.
1: It's true.
0: And for many people, I think, you know, they think I work hard.
1: Right.
0: And when I get my money, I want to do what I want to do with it.
1: Of course, of course.
0: So very often, as soon as that income comes, it's, huh, what do I want?
1: Right.
0: What can I do that I wasn't able to do before I got this? Good. What would you say to that person?
1: Well, of course, I always say there are four things you can do with your money. You can save, invest, donate, or spend. Mm-hmm. Right? So spending, I totally agree that you work hard. You have to. That's what we work for. Mm-hmm. We work hard so that we can enjoy the things of life.
0: Yeah.
1: So I'm not saying no, but I'm saying in everything, if we go back to basic economic terms, in life, we have unlimited wants, but limited resources. Mm-hmm. Right? So everything that we want to achieve, it'll always have a cap of what we can do. Mm-hmm. So in all of our enjoyment, we have to understand what is our ultimate goal. Example, if you planning to build a house, you got to know when. Can they say, I want to build a house? You got to set down your goals. Okay, I want to build my house in the next 2 years. Good. Mm-hmm. You got to start to think, okay, am I going to do it with cash or am I going to have to do a mortgage? Good. Well, you see, that's where the planning comes in.
0: Right.
1: We cannot live without planning, right? A man without a plan is a man with no action. Hmm. So now you start to think ahead. Okay, if I'm going to get this land by private or I'm going to get it through the government, right? Now, if I get it through the government, what's the cost? Mm-hmm. So you got to, and there's a something called a sinking fund. It's basically setting up savings for those ultimate future goals. So now, if you realize that, okay, I'm going to have to get a house, I'm going to have to go to the bank, you call the bank and say, what can I qualify for? Even if you're not ready yet, based on my current income, what can I qualify for? The bank will tell you. Mm-hmm. They will tell you a down payment. So you see, now you have to make sure you have those down payments. So now you're in a situation, I want to enjoy life, fine. But now you may have to reduce the amount of things you enjoy just for that future. Hmm. Yeah, because if I have to start saving for my down payment, I can be balling out every weekend. You understand?
0: Yeah.
1: So it's all about your priorities, knowing what you want. And I'll tell this, if you want to be successful, you got to go through some sacrifice. But you can still tweak it. You know, you can have fun. There are lots of low-cost options, you know. Mm-hmm. But you see, we have to understand the value of it. You know, you could go have a picnic at a national park.
0: Classy.
1: You make it nice. Yeah, Monushaw. Yeah, promoting Monushaw. I gotta get an ad. But you know, they have so much of the things you can buy to little bowls and all these things, or PLS, all these places. So you can have these things. There are lots of, just go to Google, how to have fun on a budget. The internet is there, you know? Internet is there. Even if you like to eat out, you know, instead of doing it every month, you might have to do every quarter, every 3 months. You see? So we're not taking it away, but you must have a cap, because you have an ultimate goal in the end, right? Because what's going to happen, the day is going to come, you're going to get your land, to get your land, you got to have money. Whether it go with the government, even if the cost is very subsidized, you got to have money. Or you go to the bank, you got to have money. If you don't have your financial situation in order, you're a doomed person.
0: Ooh.
1: But right. Walt Wisdom is here, right?
0: All right. So earlier you were talking about the fact that, okay, you get this income, this salary, whatever it is,
1: right.
0: and you pay yourself first.
1: Right.
0: What does this mean again? What does paying yourself look like?
1: Paying yourself is you can do the 20% you start off.
0: So that's savings.
1: Right. Yes.
0: Okay. So that's the first thing.
1: Yes, you treat yourself as a non-negotiable payment.
0: Yeah.
1: Yes.
0: Okay. So once you've taken out the savings, and of course you have those, like you mentioned, non-negotiables,
1: right.
0: you've got to take care of your bills.
1: Right.
0: What happens if you're in a situation where you do that and then there isn't very much left to do anything? And so I think that's where some people get caught, because they say, okay, I worked hard for this. I don't want to do all the mental work of having to put this aside, separate things into different buckets or however you want to describe it. And then by the time I do all of that, I don't have any way to enjoy myself. So what would you say to someone like that?
1: Right. So that's a typical question that we get. So the thing about it is that's what I'm saying, our business is a financial behavioral business.
0: I love that it's financial behavior.
1: Yeah, it is. It boils down to that, because in a situation like that, we will sit and we'll understand what does enjoyment look like for you. And listen, we will go through all the different things, right? And then we will say, okay, out of all these things, what can you afford to enjoy now? And you realize that there are things you can enjoy that is not that expensive, or is probably free, right? So it's just like this. I love to travel, right?
0: And now, you too.
1: Good, exactly. Of course, who doesn't? So I can list all the different places in the world now that I want to travel to. But I may say, you see this one up here? Egypt. Paris, that might have to wait a little while.
0: Yeah.
1: Right? All right, let me hit Barbados, you know? You see? So what I've done there, I'm still enjoying something, but I am ensuring that it's within my means right now. But I'm still benefiting.
0: Yeah.
1: So to the people, what we do, we go through everything they want to enjoy. Here's a number one thing that we do. We look at all your goals you want to achieve. And then we ask the question, so what's more important to you right now? You understand? Reaching that goal, which will make you happy, right? Or do you want to enjoy this right now, which can potentially harm? So let's find a different alternative. You know, our business is an economic playbook. Just like in economics, because you have unlimited ones and scarce resources, that's why substitutes come in. That's why when some people, if they can't afford something, they'll buy a substitute, right? So let's look at what other things you can do to get that, because the ultimate goal, you want to feel happy, you want to feel satisfied. This might be out of the budget now, but let's see if you can do this instead, right? So it's just like some person say, I wanna get fit. I gotta go to the gym, right? And they may say, oh, the gym is so expensive. But let's go back to the goal. What is your goal? You wanna get fit? If you can't afford a gym, no, that doesn't mean you cannot get fit. You have YouTube. You know, you can do body weight exercises. In the meantime, the national park is there. Now, I'm not advocating against the gym. I'm just saying you have to know what phase in life you are. So we look at your phase and we say, okay, we want to get you to phase two in the next year. So it's all about, we basically break down your life and how you're spending your behaviors, and then we work towards getting there. You will get there. You just have to put in the habits daily to get there. Now, so listen to me. I want to be in Paris now. You understand?
0: You and me both. All right.
1: No, yeah.
0: It's so interesting that you mentioned gym, because I was going to say this, what you're describing is like gym, because, you know, for some persons, it's like that discipline.
1: Wisdom is like a gym.
0: My goodness.
1: We have a video in that coming out as well. But yeah, exactly. Yeah, you have to train. It's just like when you're going to a gym, whether or not you want to lose weight or gain muscle, you have to train.
0: Right.
1: And so your ultimate, and most of the times our goals, if you go to the gym, you don't get it until maybe 6 months, a year. You understand? So it's just like in
0: then
1: life.
0: You start to see those results.
1: Exactly. And you don't see it right away.
0: Yeah.
1: But you keep, you might say, okay, I want to lose weight. The fitness coach might say, all right, you got to do 10 burpees. You got to do 10 jumping jacks. Mm-hmm. You got to walk on a treadmill for 30 minutes.
0: Mm-hmm.
1: These are things you got to do every day. After day one, you look yourself in the mirror. You see no change.
0: Mm.
1: But you did it.
0: Yeah.
1: The next day, nothing ain't working. You, not because you don't see it. Once you, once we give you those guaranteed success habits, you will get there.
0: Yeah. So good. Talk to us about the social aspect, though. I think this, too, is a bit of a challenge. Because if you started out, maybe you just got a job and you got money, you have it in your hand, and you feel all excited about it. And so the types of habits that you have, because you now have this money coming in, might be a little bit different when you encounter budgeting or working towards your goals. So talk to us about the social aspect, because you might be the friend that is trying to sponsor everybody having a good time. But then when you realize, okay, I have these goals and I need to now manage this, these resources, talk to us about that aspect of it.
1: Right. So your social life, right?
0: Mm-hmm.
1: Yeah. Well, you know, there's a saying that as soon as I try to get my life together, somebody has a barbecue coming up, my financial life. But yes, you, again, it goes down to, let's move away from the word budgeting now and understand, have that plan for your life, your money. It's your money, you got to have a plan for it. You got to know where it's going.
0: Yeah.
1: So you have to understand that you can have fun. Right. Again, one thing I always say in life, there's a budget. When I say budget, I mean the income, the amount they have to spend for everybody.
0: Mm-hmm.
1: You can go to a high end restaurant, a low end restaurant. Doesn't mean it's bad, right? You can go at different guest houses. You can go at different resorts, different prices. There's a price for everybody. You just have to understand, where do you fall in right now? And it's okay if you fall into a lower tier right now. That's not the end result, right? So if you have an active social life, you got to understand how much money are you spending. That's where you have to be aware. Financial awareness is the first step. You can never solve a problem if you don't identify the problem.
0: Ooh.
1: What is draining my money? Let me sit down and categorize these things, needs and wants. Do I have to do this every weekend? Okay, I'm doing it because I'm stressed out. Then what causes your stress, right? And is there another way that can help you deal with your stress? Because if we sit down, we can find a way that can help you deal with your stress, and it can help you become a better person in terms of how you manage your money. So, and let me tell everyone who's listening, if you got to change your life, there's a saying, if you want to change the people around you got to change the people around you, right? So sometimes your friends who you've been kicking it with, you can't change them. So you got to change them and get new friends, right? So you have to understand that you have a direction you want to go to. It's your life. I tell people, you got one shot at this, one shot. You have to know where you want to go, and you have to be, you cannot be the same person you were last year.
0: Yeah.
1: Life is forever evolving, forever evolving. That's why there's this analogy. I have so many analogies. I probably grew up with an old person. But there was this caterpillar. Two caterpillars, right? They were good friends. They haven't seen each other in a while. Not too much of a long while. So about a week. So they said, let's catch up. When the one caterpillar when they met up, you can see the one of the caterpillars, it was like they were trying to, the wings were trying to come up, but it was scared of the change, so it locked it in. But the other one allowed it to happen, right? And then the caterpillar looked at the butterfly, which is not born, and said, you change. And the butterfly said, we're supposed to change.
0: Yeah.
1: We're supposed to evolve, because if we reach into new levels, you have to change, your mindset has to forever evolve. So you have an active social life, fine. But now, does it lead towards your goal? You understand? So you have to assess that. And if you got to walk the lonely road for a while, you got to walk it.
0: Yeah. Thanks for ending on that note, because, you know, Guyanese like to say, switch up.
1: Yeah. Well, you know, I made a post on Facebook a time about that, a few weeks ago, that people say you get rich and switch. You're supposed to switch. Now, I'm not using it in a negative connotation, but I'm using it as you continue to increase your life, you have to switch.
0: Yeah.
1: Right? So when people say, most of the time the people say get rich and switch, they're stuck.
0: Ooh.
1: You understand? Exactly. So they're going to tell you that because they're stuck and they want you to stay stuck with them.
0: Yeah.
1: You have to, listen, if your circle is not evolving, you got to change your circle.
0: All right. We're going with that one. Yeah. How important is it to actually write this down? And by write, I mean whether it's on your phone or another device, you're actually scribing it, or you mentioned an Excel document before. How important is it to actually write it down? And I'll say this. Sometimes people are like, okay, I get my money. I know I got these things to do, these bills to pay. I already know generally how much that is. I want to save this amount. I'm not really sure because there's some other things I want to do, so I'll see if I have money to save. What would you say to that?
1: Yeah, well, it's very easy to track it. You start. Let's begin with the start. Start with all your bills. Right, you know you got to pay those.
0: Yeah.
1: Remember you put aside your 20%, right?
0: Right.
1: Now, you start with your bills and then you can list other things that you have to spend money on, that you generally spend money on. And then you add it up and it'll give you an idea of how much you're spending. And then you start to realize, okay, I got to make some tweaks. But in your phone, listen, let me tell a person something. Nowadays, AI is so big. You know, artificial intelligence. But you can even go to the famous ChatGPT.
0: Yeah.
1: Type in your income. You can ask it to do a budget for you, estimate for the month. All right. Yeah. There's so many techniques. The thing about it is, still, if you do that, you need discipline. You need that. You need those financial behavioral strategies because you can do that once and you stop.
0: Yeah.
1: But you just write down what to start with. Just make a note. Go on Google, ask it for a simple budget template. It will give you that and just put in the information and just see the projection of where you might be heading and you have to make tweaks. And you realize you can only make tweaks to the wants because needs are non-negotiable. Right? So do that and you'll get started.
0: I'm glad you mentioned that because I think sometimes, and we have been talking about this, people see a budget as restrictive. But you're saying it's important to actually write it down.
1: Yeah. Listen, writing down, I can't remember the exact thing, but a study has said that showed that the people who write things down get things done. Right? Because if you just say in our minds, if it just becomes philosophical, oh, I'll do this. People who write things down get things done because it's when you write it is another level of trigger to the brain, and then you want to even increase the chance of getting it done. Have it in your face every day. Yeah, that's why people do vision boards and stuff. Yeah, because you wake up, boom,
0: it's right there.
1: So when you start to spend, now you're thinking about that thing. Am I getting closer or further away?
0: Yeah,
1: because I have my goal. So now if I just go and say, you know what? I just booked a ticket to the States now. It was that in the plan, right? Now, if I do that, some might say, "Oh, it helped with your mental health." Well, maybe, maybe not. I got to know. You understand?
0: Yeah.
1: So you got to. It's easy to set that plan, and that's what we help people with. You might be surprised a lot of persons how they learn to manage their money better. Listen, you may never become a super expert, but you'll become enough that you can live a comfortable life and not be stressed. Financial stress is one of the biggest causes of relationship issues, of work issues, because if you're stressed with money, that affects your whole life.
0: Mental health.
1: So we help you take away that financial stress by simple, fun strategies that get you going.
0: Sounds so good. What do you think are some of the biggest misconceptions when it comes to managing money on the whole?
1: One of the biggest ones, I don't make enough, so I don't need to save. Yeah. Now, you might... Okay, it's true some person's income are not that good right now. Note I said right now, because you can always change that.
0: Yeah.
1: But it's a habit, the behavior developing. Save. Even if you're saving $5,000, save it.
0: Yeah.
1: You understand? Save the money. 5 months, that's 25,000. Yeah. If you didn't do that, 5 months would have reached and you wouldn't have nothing saved.
0: Yeah. So it's more about the discipline rather than the amount.
1: Yeah, that starts with the discipline. Once you get a discipline, listen to this, right? If I take a wealthy man, let's suppose I take a guy that has built 5 successful businesses, right? And I take away all his money, mm-hmm. and I give it to a guy who do not know how to manage money. In 5 years, that man will take back that money from that guy because of the habits. You understand? Yeah, so the habit, once you develop your habit,
0: yeah,
1: you get better. Just think about it as a child, you teach them to swim at 3 years old.
0: Yeah.
1: Right? As they get older, they get better. Mm-hmm. You understand? They get better, so they learn new techniques and stuff by doing the same fundamentals every time they go in the water.
0: Yeah.
1: Again, it's just like a gym. Mm-hmm. You know, you keep getting stronger. You keep getting stronger. So the habits.
0: Yeah.
1: Because if I stay away from the gym, you know, in the next 5 months, the person who's doing it every day, they will become stronger than me.
0: Yeah.
1: Because of the habits.
0: Yeah.
1: Yeah.
0: All right. You mentioned children too. How, what would you say to parents and how important it is to kind of pass on that information in terms of managing money?
1: Right. So I believe we are living in the most financial literate generation of all time. So we have to capitalize on that because we have information. So kids are, that's why we have session for kids, mm-hmm. because a kid is a sponge.
0: Yeah.
1: Now, it's important. You see, the thing about children, that they do more based on what they see than what you say, right? Mm-hmm. So we have to change not just for ourselves, but the little humans, I say, who are looking when we're not thinking they're looking. Right? You might be surprised a child will come and tell you this and you didn't even know they saw you do it. Right? So we have to, so that's why we encourage parents to let your kids join the movement at a young age so that they grow up now understanding. So when our goal is that when a child is in the second form, and I think they're calling it grades right up now, mm-hmm. but grade 9 or whatever, they're not just talking about buying red bottoms and Jordans. They're saying, you know what? Why don't we bring a franchise here? Mm-hmm. See that? That's business mindset.
0: Yeah.
1: You understand? When you do that now, you get to feed people's families by putting jobs on the table.
0: Yeah.
1: Since we have to stop always being the consumer and being the creator of things.
0: So good. Yeah. All right. And I wanted to circle back to what you were saying about persons thinking that they don't have enough.
1: Right.
0: And not being able to save.
1: Right.
0: I do think that's a real thing because especially if you're in a space where, mm-hmm. You know, once you've cleared your necessities for the month, there's little to kind of go around. Right. And in some cases, you might not even be able to cover that well.
1: Right.
0: And for some people, as money comes in, you know, they take care of something. I think there's a game called Whack-A-Mole. As one pops up, you take care of that. And then another one pops up, you take care of that as well.
1: Yeah.
0: What would you say to that person? Is it that they need to increase their income? Is it that they need to scale back on some things? Is it what's the next step?
1: Yeah, well, for that to happen, like, we will sit and understand where you believe the money is going. Because I say believe because most of the times, persons are not tracking it at that point or have an understanding, the awareness. So we'll try to understand what do you usually spend money on?
0: Yeah.
1: Right? So we look at that first. Then we try to understand, based on what you're spending there, do you think it's something that you can spend, have a substitute that is a lower cost? Just right now. We're living in the right now stage. Yeah? We're not going to stay here forever. Then if it is that, you know, we have gone through what you're spending it on, if there is no other substitutes, then we realize that now it's an income problem. But before we move to gaining more income, I always want to trigger that behavior. Mm-hmm. Save something. Even if it's $500, train your mind that every month I got to put something aside.
0: Yeah.
1: So that when, as your income starts to increase, you don't just start to spend, you know, your mind knows, something got to save.
0: Yeah.
1: So then we start to look at if it's an income problem, we start to look at how do we gain more income? Sometimes you scale back. Sometimes you have to add additional sources. So all it's always individualized. Yeah.
0: Yeah. Thank you so much for chatting with us. We have been chatting with Mikhail McKenzie from Wallet Wisdom and, of course, Financial Literacy Advocate. Thank you so much.
1: You're most welcome. It was great being here.

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0: Diana.
1: It is 14 hours 5. We bring you Old Time Gaff with Mr. Oscar Daniels.
2: I was in the Boy Scouts. As troop leader at that time, was just about, just below 18. And I was chosen by my scoutmaster to carry the flag, the Golden Arrowhead, on the 26th of May, 1966. Mm-hmm. Now that was Bartico. And I felt so honored to be able to do that. Mm-hmm. Even though, mind you, I was very slim, not very strong, but still the leader of the group, mm-hmm. Had a lot of physical challenges in that. Athleticism wasn't me, you know, swimming wasn't me and all of that. Mm-hmm. But nevertheless, I said yes. And he said to me, you know, if you get tired, we can give somebody else, you know. But my brain said, this is not a

0: military police and prison officers, and then the army at the back, right? Oh, it was crazy. Mm-hmm. Good. You know.
1: Yes.
0: Marching in front of that parade, right, around Bartico, and the crowds were so big. Almost everybody was there.
1: Mm-hmm.
0: Because in those days, once you hear music beating, you know what you're doing, you leave and you're gone, right? And of course, independence. I carried the Golden Arrow on the 26th.
1: Yes.
0: Midnight, mm-hmm. when the Golden Arrow was first presented, it's a young Boy Scout from the other Boy Scout troop.
1: Mm-hmm.
0: He was 13 years old,
1: mm-hmm.
0: youngest Boy Scout in that group.
1: Mm-hmm.
0: And he was tasked with the job of carrying the flag, the new flag, Golden mm-hmm. Harriet, mm-hmm. across a new bridge, across the cricket pitch.
1: Mm-hmm.
0: They built an improvised bridge.
1: Mm-hmm.
0: And as you tell me a couple of days ago, he was so scared that he would fall off the bridge. Because, of course, he had the flag in his hand. He had just nothing to balance with, right?
1: Mm-hmm.
0: Just, but he did that. It was a feeling that is unimaginable. You saw, because the soldiers took it up nice and slow, you know, and being in the Boy Scouts, we were accustomed to raising flag and so on, the British flag, that is, but now it's this new flag. It was like, wow, this is like so good.
1: Mm-hmm.
0: And so by
1: the
0: time...
1: Was there cheering? Was there cheering?
0: Oh, yes. Oh, yeah. There was a big crowd.
1: Mm-hmm.
0: There was a big crowd. It was a big crowd. Everybody was very happy. Though, I think because it was midnight, you know, it was a little subdued, emotionally subdued, kind of. But you heard the cheering, right, you know, Guyana,
1: mm-hmm.
0: right? You know, Guyana, not British Guyana, you know, Guyana.

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0: As Guyana prepares to celebrate 60 years of being an independent nation, our national songs continue to echo the story of who we are. Ms. Marlin, can you just share with me, you know, the importance or more so the significance of having separate competitions for the lyrics of the song and the music before independence in 1966?
1: Well, before independence, there was need to get the lyrics for the anthem. The lyrics was, there was a competition, and there were many entries to the competition, and the person who won the lyrics was the Reverend Luker. He was a priest at All Saints in New Amsterdam. Mr. Potter wrote a lot of our songs, which we will probably hear about later on. But the most important one was the national anthem. And he wrote the music for that, and it was learned by various school children before it was performed on the night when we became independent.
0: What is it that, you know, would have inspired Mr. Luker to write Guyana's anthem?
1: He wrote the lyrics while, I understand, he wrote it while he was on the boat crossing the Burbage River. Yeah. And if you notice in our the lines of the anthem, you will hear him talking about the rivers and all the fauna and flora of Guyana in the composition of his lyrics.
0: Each verse in the national anthem tells a story. Miss Marlin, can you just break down the meaning of these verses?
1: The first verse of the anthem talks about our geographic and climatic features of Guyana. The second verse gives a history of our ancestors who worked here either as slaves or indentured laborers. The third verse tells us about being the heirs and inheritors of all those struggles that they went through, or the slaves, the indentured laborers who came to Guyana. And finally, the fourth verse urges us to pledge our love and give our service to this great land of ours.

0: Waters rendition won the competition, which is the one we sing today. The other two compositions, they told them that this was so nice, they must go back and write words for it.
1: Yeah.
0: So we got two other national songs.

0: sun.
1: Why is it important that the second verse reflects the history of slavery and indentureship?
2: I think that's very important because remember, the slaves came and they worked for hundreds of years on the plantations. They worked, they toiled, and the conditions weren't all that good. And then after they worked for so many years, emancipation came on, but the work still had to go on. So that's where they tried to bring the Indian workers from India, and they came and they worked also on the plantations.
1: Yeah.
2: And I think they worked together because in my readings, I saw that in Victoria Village, both parties, Indians and Africans, lived together and worked together. So that's important. That's where our living together as a nation began.

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2: 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First up, 9. Up next, 17. Followed by 3. 11. And finally, 16. Let's carefully recap. 9, 17, 3, 11, and 16. 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Please join us here tomorrow, Friday, the 22nd of May, 2026, for our Super Payday Draw. 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
1: Welcome to National Heroes of Guyana, a feature in which we put the spotlight on one of our national heroes as we celebrate 60 years of independence, the Diamond Jubilee. Today, we honor a voice that was clear, brave, and unshakable in its courage, Damon. Centuries prior to Guyana achieving its independence, there were those who fiercely opposed regimes that denied genuine human freedom. Among them was Damon, an enslaved African laborer whose name is forever fixed in the nation's early struggle against injustice. In 1834, slavery was officially outlawed throughout the British Empire. Yet, true liberation did not arrive. Instead, the British authorities instituted the apprenticeship system, a cruel compromise that mandated former slaves continue to labor for their masters without compensation. It was within this bitter reality that Damon's defiance was born. Residing at Plantation Richmond on the Essequibo coast, Damon led a historic nonviolent demonstration against the terms of this apprenticeship. Unified and unambiguous, he and hundreds of laborers from neighboring estates refused to return to the fields, demanding the true freedom they had been promised. This act of resistance focused around a potent symbol. At the Trinity Churchyard in La Belle Alliance, Damon raised a white flag bearing a black cross. It was not a call to violence, but a clear proclamation. To delay freedom is to deny freedom. A date on a calendar does not define independence. Independence is built by those who question corrupt systems, oppose injustice, and demand that everyone be treated with inherent dignity. Though Damon's protest was entirely peaceful, the colonial authorities viewed it as a fundamental threat. He was arrested, unjustly accused of insurrection, and put on trial. On October 13, 1834, Damon was executed in Georgetown. Even in the face of death, he spoke with insight.
2: What I been do is no different from what everybody who been there did do. And we been do it out of respect for the governor. What we did for good, and I can't see why the bad there. But suppose it right, or suppose I wrong. Suppose I guilty or I not guilty. It is no matter now. I condemn to die and I satisfy. Yeah, I satisfy.
1: Damon was not a politician, nor did he possess a formal education. Yet he moved with a rare, immovable conviction. His sacrifice is one of the earliest and most crucial milestones in Guyanese history. A token that the fight for independence did not begin in the 20th century, but centuries earlier in the fields and villages led by ordinary people who refused to accept injustice as unavoidable. Today, his legacy is preserved in bronze along the Essequibo coast, where the Damon Monument, sculpted by Ivor Thorne, stands proudly near Anna Regina. But his narrative lives on far beyond the statue itself. It is part of the very fabric of the national mindset. As Guyana marks 60 years of freedom, Damon's life poses an ongoing, essential question. If freedom is partial, what does it truly mean? His story prompts us to ponder not just on the scope of our liberty, but on the deep responsibilities that accompany it. Independence is not merely inherited, it must be continually desired, safeguarded, and upheld. This has been National Heroes of Guyana. Today, we focused on Damon. I am Unika Langhorn Eno, inviting you to join me next time as we place the spotlight on Hubert Nathaniel Critchlow, another figure who has contributed to Guyana's development.

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With the news at this time, I am Onika Langhorn Eno. A total of 130 residents in Lethem moved closer to realizing their dream of home ownership by participating in a successful lot identification exercise. The initiative, led by Regional Housing Officer Tishana McDonald, saw allottees officially shown their respective house lots and guided on the next steps in the process of securing their homes. Guyana and Italy have reaffirmed their commitment to deepening cooperation in agriculture, climate change, tourism, and the fight against transnational crime. This renewed partnership was underscored during discussions between Minister of Foreign Affairs Hugh Todd and Italy's Ambassador to Guyana, Giordita Giorgio. The parties also agreed to explore new avenues for promoting trade and investment. 15 persons graduated from the Level 1 Aircraft Maintenance Foundation Skills Program following the successful completion of training delivered through the Board of Industrial Training in collaboration with the Art Williams and Harry Wendt Aeronautical Engineering School. The program, which was launched on July 10, 2025 at the Essequibo Technical Institute, targeted residents of Regions 1 and 2. Internationally, an Air France flight from Paris to Detroit was diverted to Canada after a passenger from the Ebola-hit Democratic Republic of the Congo reportedly boarded the aircraft in error. U.S. authorities said the passenger should not have been on the flight because of Ebola-related travel restrictions. Officials have not confirmed whether the person showed symptoms of the virus. The current Ebola outbreak in Central Africa has killed nearly 140 people, prompting heightened screening and prevention measures by international health authorities. And that's the news to the moment.

Careful driving saves lives. On today's program, we focus on the importance of properly functioning brakes. Faulty brakes reduce your ability to stop safely and place everyone on the road in danger. If you notice unusual sounds, delayed stopping, or brake warning lights, have your vehicle checked immediately. Never ignore mechanical issues. A safe vehicle saves lives. And remember, careful driving saves lives. 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
1: So the chana is completely pressured. I had to show you earlier how I pressure my chana. And like I said, you could use any types of garbanzo beans that you have. You could use the can, you could use the dry beans, the whichever one you have, the frozen beans. I went ahead and I pressured 2 cups. I soaked my beans overnight. And then I went ahead and I pressure it for about 15 minutes, 15 to 18 minutes in my pressure pot. And it's nice and tender. So now we're going to go ahead and fry this with some nice cayenne, onion, some garlic, and other stuff. So what you're gonna do, if you're cooking the dry beans, you're gonna soak it overnight or a couple hours, and then you're going to go ahead and pressure it for about 15 to 18 minutes in your pressure pot with a little bit of salt and some water. If you're doing it on the stove, you're gonna soak your beans overnight, and you're gonna boil it on your stove for about 30 minutes with some salted water until it's nice and tender. So I went ahead and I pressure it. I show you how to pressure it earlier today. So what I need for this fried chana into my plate over here, and I'm making a vegetarian fried chana, but we're gonna have some eggs over that. I'm not putting any eggs or meat into my chana. So what I have into my plate over here, I have some onion, garlic, cayenne, celery, and some chili pepper that I have into my plate cut up nicely there. And I also cut up some tomatoes that I'm gonna be needing for that. And tomatoes are optional. Some people like it with tomato, some like it without tomato. It's all up to how you like it. So you can always add or remove the ingredients from the recipe. Also, I have some toasted ground jeera, and I will be using some garlic powder and some mustache and a little bit of vegetable bouillon. So right now what we're going to do, we're going to go ahead and fry our chana. Onto my stove over here, I have my oil that is nicely heated there. So we're going to start frying this chana now. And chana is very, very nutritious. Garbanzo beans, chana is very high in protein. And you can have this, like, if you're on a no-carb diet or a low-carb diet, you could go ahead and have this. It's very, very high in proteins and very nutritious. So you could have that. And you could eat this anyhow. You could eat it just like that. You could put it in soup. You could make chana curry. You could put it into salad. There's different ways that you could use garbanzo beans. So my oil is nice and hot there. Let's add our seasoning. Okay, I'm gonna let this rise for about 2 to 3 minutes before I add the beans into my seasoning. And those are all my fresh seasoning: onions, cayenne, garlic, shallot, chili pepper, all of that goodness here, frying up nicely. So I'm gonna let this continue to fry for about 3 minutes before I add the beans. In the meanwhile, I have my egg going over there. We're gonna be having this with some boiled egg. Okay, this is looking so good already here. Let's add our beans. And to that, we are going to add some roasted ground jeera. Some of us know it as cumin. I am going to be adding some mustache, unsalted mustache here. Some garlic powder. I boil my chana with some salt. So I'm not going to be using salt because I already boiled it with salt. I'm going to be adding some vegetable bouillon. That gives this a nice sauce here. This smells so good and looks so good already. Frying up so nicely. All the pressure. So I'm going to let it fry for about 5 to 6 minutes. Then we will add our tomatoes and serve up. So my tomato is going to be the last 2 to 3 minutes. I'm going to go ahead and add that. So right now I'm going to let this fry up nicely here. I'm going to let it fry. Okay, so let's check on the chana here. And this is cooking up so good here. So right now I am going to add my tomatoes. Give this a nice sauce. I'm going to let this fry for another 2 minutes with the tomatoes. Then we will turn our stove off. I will plate it and let you see what it looks like. And that's my chana that's cooking up nicely there. And if you're fasting, if you're on a diet, this is very good. It keeps you up. It's a heavy meal. So if you're fasting and you want to eat something, if you're not eating meat and you're fasting, this is one way to make it and eat it while you're fasting. Okay, so I'm going to give it another minute or two. I'm going to let it cook and then I'll come back and I will serve it up and let you see what it looks like. And there you have it, guys. A nice, delicious, homemade boil and fry chana, Caribbean style.
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Greetings, friends, and welcome to the Revival Crusaders Hour broadcast, sponsored by members and friends of the Ebenezer Gospel Hall Christian Brethren Assembly of Lot Number 32, Ebenezer Drive, West Rumvelt. 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

Loving God and Heavenly Father, I come to you today in the wonderful name of Jesus, the name that is above every other name, the name at which every knee shall bow and every tongue confess that Jesus Christ is Lord. 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

Praise the Lord. We would love to have you fellowship with us at the Christian Brethren Assembly of lot number 32, Ebenezer Drive, West Rumveld. 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On Friday evening at 18:30, it's time for youth fellowship meeting. And on Sunday morning at 11 hours, it's our worship and communion service. There's always a great time of fellowship, so join us at the Ebenezer Gospel Hall of lot number 32, Ebenezer Drive, West Rumveld. This afternoon's message is entitled House of Mercy. But now here is Carrie Jobe to sing for us.

0: Praise the Lord. 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
1: The fifth chapter of John's Gospel. And I won't read it to you. I'll just tell you the story. And you will be able to pick it up as I tell it and save the time of reading it. Jesus was going up and down the country, and he was preaching and teaching. And the scripture says that he taught as one having authority. He never did say, "I hope this is the way to heaven." He said, "This is the way." He said, "This is it." He taught with great simplicity also. He always told stories to illustrate spiritual truth. He also spoke with great urgency. He indicated that what he was saying was very important and that you must listen. And he also taught with repetition. Someone has suggested that he repeated himself perhaps as much as 500 times. And then another interesting thing about Jesus, he kept the law, the laws of Rome. He said, "Rend unto Caesar the things that are Caesar's, and unto God the things that are God." He never led a demonstration against Rome. You never find him leading a vigil. And Rome was a strong and powerful and cruel nation that occupied his own homeland. He taught with authority. He taught with compassion, as we've already heard. And he had compassion upon the poor and the needy and the oppressed and the sick. But Jesus' fame began to spread abroad. He makes his way to Jerusalem to attend a great feast. Now, had I been in Jerusalem at that time and had I been looking for Christ, where would I look for him? I probably would have gone to the temple where all the religious leaders were. And I would have said, "I'm sure that he'll be here." But that's not where he was. Jesus was at a pool of Bethesda that had a pathetic crowd of broken humanity. He was where the people were hurting the most. And so Jesus had gone to this place that was almost like a hospital. It had 9 porches. Bethesda. And Nehemiah had built 9 gates to Jerusalem, and one of them was called the Sheep Gate, and that's where this pool was located, at the Sheep Gate. And when Jesus went through the Sheep Gate, he probably was reminded of the fact that John the Baptist had said, "Behold the Lamb of God that taketh away the sin of the world." Jesus was the great Lamb that was to come. Because you see, through this Sheep Gate came the lambs that were to be slaughtered upon the altars as sacrifices to God, looking forward to the day when the great Lamb of God would come. Because you see, all the animals of the Old Testament that were slain in anticipation of the one that was to come, that was to lay down his life for the sins of the world on the cross. And the most vivid description of the cross is found in Isaiah, the 53rd chapter, 800 years before Christ was even born. And you find descriptions of the death of Christ upon the cross in the Old Testament, because the Old Testament looked forward to the day when Jesus Christ would become the great Lamb of God and offer himself upon the cross for our sins. And you'll never understand the Old Testament. Many people call it a bloody religion. Yes, there was a lot of blood shed in the Old Testament on the Jewish altars. But that meant something. That showed the hideousness of sin, because the blood that was shed on Jewish altars was for sin. And it was that blood was symbolic of life that was leaving the animal, that was only made good when Christ laid down his life upon the cross. When he laid down his life upon the cross, that made all the sacrifices made in the Old Testament, made them good and acceptable to God, because they were only symbolic of that which was to come in Jesus Christ, because Christ's death was planned before the foundation of the world, because God could look forward and see you and me as lawbreakers and sinners in need of a Savior. And he was offering his own Son, the Lord Jesus Christ, to die upon that cross as the great Lamb of God. And Jesus, I'm sure, when he went through that sheep gate and saw these sheep going through, could not help but think that in a short time he would be on the cross shedding his blood for our sins. Now, these porches contained a great many sick people. And they had an idea that the pool was bubbling. They had an idea that every day an angel came, or every few days an angel came and stirred up the water and made it bubble. And if you were the first person into that water, you'd be healed. And so people, as soon as the water started bubbling early in the morning, they would all try to be the first one in. This poor man that Jesus went to had tried for 38 years. He had been paralyzed for 38 years. He couldn't get in there first. How discouraged he must have been. Jesus looked upon that scene of terrible misery, and he had compassion upon them. You don't have peace with God. You don't have the assurance in your heart that your sins are forgiven. You don't know that you have eternal life. You're not certain of it. Oh, you might have been baptized or confirmed, or you've joined a church somewhere and you have some little bit of religion, but you're not sure of your relationship with God. You have a doubt about it. He sees you. He sees the moral cripples here and the spiritual cripples and the psychological cripples and even the physical cripples. And the Bible describes us all as sick. The root cause of the world's problems is sin. Sin is the sickness. Sin is the problem. And we go around treating the symptoms when the root cause is sin. We're lawbreakers. We've come short of God's glory. And the Bible says all have sinned. You're a sinner. I'm a sinner. A lawbreaker. We've broken God's moral law, and we're headed toward judgment, and we're headed toward hell. First, it says the impotent people. Who are they? They were the ones that had the law of Moses, but they had no power to keep it. You try and keep the Ten Commandments. Not a person in this audience has ever kept the Ten Commandments. Nobody. There's no such thing as a person being morally perfect. And then the scripture says this, that if you break one commandment, you've broken them all. So I have to say, I've broken all the commandments. And yet, if you've broken only one commandment, you've broken them all, and that makes you a sinner, and no sinner can be accepted in the sight of God. You must be clothed in righteousness to come into the presence of God. God is a holy God. Yes, these people were impotent. They had no power to keep the law. You see, that's the reason I cannot say that I live the Christian life. I can't live it. I can't live by the golden rule. Christ has to live it through me and in me. That's the reason when you come to Christ, He gives you the gift of the Holy Spirit. The Holy Spirit came in this age to help us live the life that Christ taught and to obey Him. Then it says the blind were there. Blind. You say, well, I'm not blind. You may have 20/20 vision, but your spiritual eyes are blind. You're blind to the fact that you're a sinner before God. You're blind to your spiritual needs because the Bible says that you were supernaturally blinded. Do you know who blinded you? Listen to this in 2 Corinthians 4:4. In whom the God of this world hath blinded the minds of them which believe not, lest the light of the glorious gospel of Christ, who is the image of God, should shine unto them. The God of this world is the devil. Satan blinds us. He puts blinders on us. Only the Holy Spirit can remove that blindness. That's a supernatural act of God. When you receive Christ, He removes those blindfolds. Then it says the halt were there. Who are they? Well, they're the cripples who are spiritually and psychologically crippled. They have no strength to obey their conscience. Why? Well, you would like to read the Bible or you'd like to pray, but you're just too crippled to do it. Too spiritually crippled. You don't have any desire to pray. No desire to read the Bible. No desire really to go to church. You go just because it's the thing to do, maybe, or because your parents want you to go. You know, Christ will not let you be a halfway Christian. And there's some people trying it, though. They've got one foot in the kingdom of God and trying to keep the other foot in the world. They've got them in both camps. And neither one is happy. Step on one side or the other. Go all out for Christ. And then he said, the withered were there. Who are they? They had withered hands. Our wills have been paralyzed for sin. You see, the Bible teaches that there are three little men living inside of us. There's the intellect, the emotion, and the will. Now, by wisdom, by your intellect alone, you cannot come to Christ. There is that step of faith. Now, this man had been waiting 38 years. He had tried everything else. He had tried 14,000 times to get in that water, if you count every day. But he was now hopeless, helpless, lying there on that pallet, crippled, no friends to help him in the water first. And Jesus goes up to him. And he went to him probably because he was the worst case there. And he said, do you want to be, do you really want Christ in your life? Do you really want him to come into your heart? Are you really ready to meet his demands and surrender everything to him and make him your Lord? It means there'll have to be new attitudes in your life. It means that he becomes Lord of all of your decisions. He helps you to make the decision about marriage. He helps you in your vocation. You must turn to him at every turn and read the Bible and pray and witness and get into the church, that your total life is committed totally to him as Lord and Savior. Do you really want that? Jesus said to this man, do you really want to be healed? Now, there are three important things that happened. You must have faith. Jesus said, rise. Now, this man had been trying to rise for 38 years. And just at the command of Jesus Christ to rise, but he had faith in Jesus Christ. He looked up and he saw something and he felt something and he knew something that was different than anything else that had ever come into his life. And when Jesus said, rise, by faith, he took that first step on those paralyzed legs and he walked. He tried it 1,000 times before, but it failed. Now he looked at Jesus with faith. Something about the way he looked or the voice of authority. If thou shalt confess with thy mouth the Lord Jesus and believe in thine heart that God hath raised him from the dead, you can be saved. And then there must be repentance. You see, you have to leave the old lifestyle. He had to leave that old pallet. Take it up and throw it out, that old dirty place, and get out of that place with all of that thing that was there. The old lifestyle had to change. And what a new lifestyle this man had, because he was jumping around. His legs were as good as new. For the first time in 38 years, he was not paralyzed any longer. And then you have to accept the responsibility. Accept the responsibility. Jesus said, walk. Walk a new road. Walk the narrow road with Christ. Walk in discipleship. And when he did that, there was instantaneous healing. And it's interesting to me that the people that came to Jesus in the New Testament, most of them came to Christ and had instantaneous conversion to Christ. They received Christ right then and there in a moment. And they did it openly and publicly. Nobody except Nicodemus ever came to Jesus by night. But all the people that came to Jesus came to him publicly and openly. And he said, if you're not willing to acknowledge me publicly and openly before men, I'll not acknowledge you before my Father, which is in heaven. He said, this is a public decision. You see, when he died on the cross, he died publicly for you and for me. Now we must publicly say yes to him openly. It's not something done in a secret or quiet place necessarily. It may be made in secret, yes, but there comes a time when you make it public and open and you make your witness known, either by the fruit of the Spirit or by telling people or however. And Jesus told him a very interesting thing in verse 14 in this passage. Jesus met him later at the temple, and Jesus said something to him that I want you to always remember. He said, sin no more. Lest a worse thing come upon you. What could be worse than 38 years of paralytic? The narrow road, he said, leads to eternal life. The broad road, which most of the people are on, leads to destruction.
2: Come unto Jesus.
0: Praise the Lord. 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Join us on a Thursday for another program. Until then, on behalf of Pastor Leslie Glenn and the entire broadcasting team, Brother Trevor Jukiri saying, so long, remember God loves you. He really does, and we love you too.

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2: Comrades and friends, fellow Guyanese, this is L.F.S. Burnham speaking.
3: Youth today, from my own experience, are conscious of the objectives of the society. The ease with which the young people mix, the ease with which they share their problems and find common solutions to the problems which they have to face, can set an example to the older members of our society and our nation. Too often I find that the young people are affected by those who in the past were supposed to give them guidance. Too often young people's initiative is dampened by the old mudheads. Too often the older ones seek to transfer to the youth the prejudices and snobberies of a bygone age and period. With my government, however, full opportunity will be given to the youth to break with the past, to ignore the inhibitions, and to build a future that is new, vibrant, and vigorous. We are embarked at this time of our history in pursuing a goal of feeding, clothing, and housing the nation. Parrot-like, some adults repeat this objective, but weighed as they are by the memories of the past and by the traditional prejudices, they frequently seek to turn young people away from pursuing vocations and trades that fit them for achieving the objective of feeding, clothing, and housing the nation. And I would ask them to pursue their high ideals and say to those parents, guardians, and others who in their purpose, get thee behind me, Satan. The young people in each case are catching to this thing called cooperativism. It comes to them naturally almost. They are the people of today. They are the people upon which we rely to make sense and reality of the name of our republic, the Cooperative Republic of Guyana. We rely upon them to develop the cooperative to the highest point of excellence and to achieve success, and to ensure that this, the cooperative instrument, becomes the machinery for making the little man a real man, for putting into the hands of the proletariat, putting into the hands of the masses, the economic control of Guyana.
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0: You tuned to the Voice of Guyana, the time 16 hours 5. Good afternoon to you. And of course, thank you for staying with us here on the Voice of Guyana. The time check 16 hours 5. We're getting into our afternoon program. And just to remind you that retro 60 music is still on. Yes, we're going to have that at 17 hours. So at 16:30, we'll have the BBC News. 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
2: 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Here comes Sean Bowler.

0: Yes, that selection brings to an end our edition for music for this afternoon. Sean Bowler wrapping it up. Just coming up in a bit will be BBC. We'll be checking with the BBC newsroom from 16:30 and at 17. 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
2: You're listening to the newsroom from the BBC World Service with me, Janet Jalil. In June 2009, an Air France passenger jet vanished over the Atlantic in what became the deadliest air accident in French history. Flight AF447 was travelling from Rio de Janeiro to Paris when it crashed during a storm, killing all 228 people on board. What followed was a huge search operation and days of rolling news coverage as investigators tried to find the wreckage and understand how a modern airliner could just disappear.
3: Here at the airport, a lot of speculation about what may have caused that crash. We know a few things. We don't know a whole lot.
4: French authorities say they have very little hope at this point because the jet was due to land hours ago and it would have run out of fuel by now.
5: Today, ships are getting closer to the wreckage of Air France Flight 447.
6: In the absence of the black box and any definitive answers, investigators are retrieving what they can from the ungenerous Atlantic Ocean.
2: Well, 17 years on, Air France and the plane's manufacturer, Airbus, have now been convicted of corporate manslaughter. A Paris appeals court found both companies guilty over failures linked to the crash, overturning an earlier ruling which had cleared them. For the families of those who died, the verdict comes after a long fight for accountability. Danielle Lamy lost her son in the crash and now leads the AF447 Victims Association. She welcomed the ruling.
7: La justice prend enfin en compte.
8: At last, the justice system is taking into account the pain of the families faced with a collective tragedy of unbearable brutality. These prestigious firms will no longer be able to hide behind their self-satisfaction and technological pride. Justice will keep watch. A page has been turned.
2: Our international business correspondent, Theo Leggett, has been looking back at what happened in 2009 and at what this new verdict means.
9: This was a regular flight from Rio de Janeiro to Paris, which took off back in June 2009 and went missing. It basically disappeared, and for several hours, nobody knew what had happened to it. Within a few days, wreckage was found that showed that this plane had crashed into the ocean. But for at least 2 years, nobody knew why, because the flight data recorder and the cockpit voice recorder were lying at the bottom of the ocean, and the ocean in that place was several thousand meters deep. After about 2 years, the data recorders were found. That in itself was a minor miracle, if you think how vast the ocean is. And the data on them was readable, which showed ultimately that this plane had crashed because of a combination of a technical problem and the pilot's response to that technical problem.
2: And this boiled down to the speed sensors and whether they were to blame for this crash.
9: Yes, it's thought that the pitot tubes, these airspeed sensors, iced up as the plane went through a storm. That deprived the autopilot of information it needed, so the autopilot disconnected and the controls also went into a sort of backup mode. And the pilots, there were two co-pilots on the flight deck at the time. The captain had gone away to try and get some sleep. They reacted badly. They weren't trained to deal with this situation. And they put contradicting inputs into the controls, all of which put the aircraft into a stall, in other words, deprived of lift. And within about 4 minutes, it went from flying at cruising altitude to hitting the ocean. So it was a combination of a relatively small technical failure with arguably failings in how the pilots were trained, which led to a terrible accident that killed 228 people.
2: And now this Paris Court of Appeal has blamed both Air France and Airbus, saying it's their responsibility. How damaging is this ruling?
9: Financially, it's not very damaging at all, because the amounts we're talking about here, 225,000 euros in fines for each of them, are minimal for major multinational companies. But symbolically, this is a big thing. Back in 2023, we had an initial court ruling that said that corporate manslaughter against Airbus and against Air France had not been proven. This appeal ruling overturns that. So it states that Airbus was wrong because of the design of its pitot tubes, and Air France because of the ways that the pilots were not adequately trained to deal with the situation they encountered. Now, this may not be over. Airbus has already said it'll take this case to the higher appeal court, the Court of Cassation, so there may be further developments. But for the moment, you cannot overestimate how much that means to the relatives of those involved in the crash.
2: Because they've been waiting nearly two decades for this verdict. What does this mean, this verdict, for the future of the aviation industry and for us as passengers? Could another accident like this happen again?
9: Much of what caused this accident has already been addressed. I think the legal ramifications have been running behind the practical solutions. So in the aftermath of this accident, there was a big review of crew resource management, as they call it, how the crew operate within the cockpit and how systems are set up. So a lot of effort has been put into making sure that when the controls are being used in different ways, the pilots know about it, that there are more warnings. There's been efforts put into making data recorders and cockpit voice recorders more easy to detect when they're underwater by having sonar beacons that will transmit a signal for longer. All of this kind of stuff has happened, and of course crew training has been changed as well. What this ruling represents is, if you like, a victory for the relatives of those who died, because they can now say that Airbus and Air France were accountable, that they did something wrong.
2: Theo Leggett. Following the international outcry over a video of an Israeli minister taunting pro-Palestinian activists as they were forced to kneel on the floor of a detention centre, Israel has now released all of them, deporting them to Turkey. More than 400 people from more than 40 countries were detained when the flotilla they were on carrying aid for Gaza was boarded by Israeli forces. More than 20 countries have expressed their outrage over the actions of the far-right Israeli security minister Itamar Ben-Gvir. Italy is urging the European Union to sanction him. This man was one of those on board the flotilla. On his arrival in Turkey, he had this to say.
10: The crazy thing is that from when we were intercepted, we were met with such levels of violence. Our boats were shot at. And from the moment that we entered the prison ship to touching down in occupied Palestine, we were violated in all different manner of ways.
2: With more details, here's our correspondent in Jerusalem, Emir Nader.
11: Touching down back home, some of the 422 activists deported today from Israel. Inside Rome airport, one Italian MP, Dario Carotenuto, who'd been on board the flotilla, detailed the physical abuse he said the activists had been subjected to.
12: Three Israeli Navy guys, three really big ones, beat us up in every way possible. They even doused some with water before using the taser. There was a German guy who had been struck dozens of times with the butt of a rifle. They really beat him up, and then they even fired a rubber bullet at his foot.
11: Israeli authorities haven't yet commented on numerous allegations of beatings. Far-right National Security Minister Itamar Ben-Gvir's stunt yesterday, a video made for social media, showed him parading through rows of volunteers, cable-tied, in stressed positions, others roughed up. The treatment has drawn widespread condemnation. More than 20 countries have denounced the scenes, and the UK is among those who've summoned the Israeli ambassador for an explanation. But inside Israel's coalition government, this scandal has exposed a split about how Israel presents itself to the world. Writing in English for international consumption, the Prime Minister Benjamin Netanyahu has said that his colleague's video doesn't represent the country's values. Responding in Hebrew, Mr. Gavir defiantly doubled down, saying, "We are a people who know how to fight, and we should stop apologising and turning the other cheek." The flotilla activists wanted to draw attention to humanitarian suffering in Gaza. A number of those freed have asked if this abuse can happen to them under the world's spotlight, then what is the treatment of Palestinians in Israeli detention?
2: Emir Nader. If you were picking a mascot for your political party, a cockroach isn't an obvious choice, but it's seemingly working in India. A parody political party, the Cockroach People's Party, set up less than a week ago, has already gained more than 16 million followers. That's close to double the number that the BJP, the party of the Indian Prime Minister, Narendra Modi, has. The account was set up after India's Chief Justice allegedly compared young people drifting towards journalism and activism as cockroaches and parasites. So, is it just a joke or does it represent something more serious? Here's our global affairs correspondent, Ambarasan Ettirajan.
13: Well, sometimes jokes can be serious, or some serious things can become joke, isn't it? So in that way, if you look at it, the way they have grown on online in the past few days on Instagram, and it is even surpassing the country's largest political party, BJP, shows not only on the lighter side, because, you know, they were just making fun or more of satire. What it describes itself as the voice of the lazy and unemployed, also claiming zero sponsors and one stubborn swamp. So basically, it is an anger of the youth. You look at India's on the serious side, 40% of under 25 graduates are unemployed. So this is a way they can explain themselves, to talk about themselves on online. And that's why it has become more popular. In a way, they're expressing their frustration. They want to talk about corruption, inequality, and also about politics and electoral transparency and accountability. And that is what they want to talk about. And Abhijit Dibke is the one who started this, and it has attracted so much traction on online. We don't know how long this will survive. And this is what he had to say.
14: CJP is just the beginning. In the next few years, you will see that the youth of this country will demand a change, because it has been 10 to 12 years. This youth have heard nothing except Hindu-Muslim discourse. And now that youth wants to change the political discourse of India, where we talk about how we can technologically advance, how we can generate employment and move forward and compete with the best countries in the world.
13: It has got a lot of traction. And at the same time, what they say is that Twitter page is not being seen within India because it has been blocked on some legal demand. So somebody is obviously worried about their growing popularity, but it is attracting more traction. But again, sometimes some social media phenomenon can, you know, die out after a few days, but sometimes it can also attract more attention. What we saw in countries like in Sri Lanka and in Nepal, how the youth movement galvanized. So that, for this cockroach party, Janata Party, we'll have to wait and see.
2: Ambarasan Ettirajan. You're listening to The Newsroom from the BBC World Service. As speculation mounts that the US may be preparing to mount a military operation in Cuba, the island's communist rulers have condemned the Trump administration's announcement of murder charges against its former president, Raul Castro. The 94-year-old, the brother of the late leader Fidel Castro, has been indicted in connection with the downing of two planes 30 years ago. Since the start of the year, Cuba has been enduring a crippling fuel blockade imposed by the US. But the American Secretary of State, Marco Rubio, says it has now accepted an offer of $100 million in aid. He told reporters in Miami that the money would not go directly to the communist authorities.
15: We're not going to do humanitarian aid that falls into the hands of their military company that they have, and then they take that stuff and they sell it at the dollar stores and put the money in their pocket. That's not going to work that way. So I was in Rome a couple weeks ago and met with the Catholic Church again. They're prepared to step forward. A bunch of other NGOs, I have a letter in my pocket right now from a humanitarian organization that's already operating inside of Cuba that's prepared to do the distribution.
2: Our correspondent in Havana, Will Grant, told me more.
16: The concern in the government in Havana is that this will be a pretext to some form of military action, a pretext to forced political changes on the island, a reason by which Washington and the Trump administration can claim that it had every legal right in the world to force those changes, whether or not that be through troops on the ground, through some kind of action similar to what we saw in Venezuela, or some other action, that this is part of the legal framework, the legal reasoning for that. Now, that's one perspective. Of course, the other perspective is that it could simply be a negotiating position. It could simply be a way of ramping up that pressure by saying, look, this is one of the options we have on the table.
17: And given that it is Cuba's state-run government that's been blamed by many for the awful state of its economy, even before the US fuel blockade,
4: Would Cubans welcome some kind of arrangement like the one in Venezuela?
16: I've spoken to people who are more than ready for that to happen. People who have told me openly, I would like Trump to take control of this now on camera, and have said, use it. A lot of people are open to some kind of significant change that could involve kind of a version of what Venezuela's been through or going through, if, of course, it actually made ordinary life better for ordinary Cubans. And I don't know necessarily we can say the case yet whether or not the changes in Venezuela have made ordinary life better for ordinary Venezuelans. Certainly the Trump administration is playing it up that the money from the sales of Venezuelan crude will go back to the Venezuelan people in ways that they didn't in the past and so on. It's a little tricky to say whether or not that's the actual case. But look, I think people, if they felt that whatever change is coming in Cuba led to the ability to earn at a rate that was therefore reflected on the supermarket shelves, that they have purchasing power with whatever currency they're being paid in, so that, you know, there isn't this total black market operating in dollars and euros that has no reflection with the Cuban peso, that the distortions in the economy began to ease, that they could only own maybe a couple of businesses rather than just one, they could own property, that things just became a little more normal, a little easier. And those who really are suffering simply want to know the lights are going to be on, there'll be enough food, their kids can go to school, they'll be looked after in their elderly care, and so on and so forth. Other people just want to be able to get to the end of the month knowing that they'll have enough food and enough money for the following month.
2: Will Grant in Havana. Along Nigeria's Atlantic coastline, entire communities are being swallowed by the sea as rising water levels and ocean surges turn climate change into an immediate environmental crisis. In Ayetoro, a coastal community in Ondo State in southwest Nigeria, the ocean has already claimed more than half of the town. Esther Mopariola said, reports.
18: Ayetoro, a once thriving community, now being erased one house at a time by the ocean, from which it had drawn sustenance for decades. Satellite images show how the ocean has, in about a decade, moved from the edge of town to claim dozens of houses and streets. One building stands alone, a shadow of its heyday, a reminder of what the ocean took from this place.
19: We have lost about 40 streets. Out of the 45 streets of the community, we have lost about 80% of the houses of the community. Our land, what is left, is about 15%.
18: With the ocean's advance, the town now hangs on the edge of extinction, at the mercy of an ocean that doesn't ask for permission before it wreaks havoc.
19: The water level will rise, then the wave becomes bigger and can rise as high as 6 to 10 feet. It slams against any structure, any building, demolish it and drag whatever it is back into the sea.
20: This is more than the story of flooding. It is an existential crisis. Ayetoro was once a shining model, an evangelical community built on shared labor and shared dreams, an industrial heartbeat along the coast. Today, the children grow up where working health centers and clean water are only imagined and not lived.
18: Mufeolua has relocated four times. She says everything she once owned now lies buried beneath the sea.
20: Now I'm on medication daily. I have to be taking drugs because of this incursion and the worry about it. This is where I'm living. About 2 weeks ago, this building was standing perfectly.
18: For others, the loss is even more personal.
21: I have nothing to show my children now. Say, this is my father's grave, this is my grandfather's grave. Even the ancestral home of the family is no more.
18: Even education is drowning. This is the only secondary school in Ayetoro, and it has been relocated five times.
22: Anytime the sea arises, it's entering the classes. Sometimes, if we are not prepared, it will carry our books away, our bags, so even watch away the chairs.
18: Niger Delta Development Commission, tasked with developing communities like Ayetoro, awarded a multi-billion naira contract for shoreline protection in Ayetoro in 2004 and re-awarded it in 2009. 22 years later, Residents say nothing was built. In 2023, Nigeria's Senate investigated the contracts over concerns about non-delivery. NDDC didn't provide answers to BBC's inquiries. State officials say help is on the way.
0: We have entered an agreement into a private construction company that is coming here to, as a matter of fact, did what they did at Eco Atlantic in order to obtain that place. Maybe in the next coming weeks, the agreement will be signed.
18: As delays continue, more streets might disappear with the coming rains. For thousands in Ayuturu, hope is slowly giving way to despair.
2: That was Esther M. Op. Pariola reporting from southwest Nigeria. American researchers have published the first scientific evidence of beluga whales recognising themselves in mirrors. The study focused on four female whales looking in a two-way mirror in an aquarium. They're the latest species to join a growing list of animals that have demonstrated this ability, including great apes, magpies and Asian elephants. Well, leading this particular study is the marine mammal scientist, Professor Diana Rees from the City University in New York.
1: What we've found is that, like us and a handful of other species, beluga whales, these beautiful white whales, show the cognitive ability and the level of consciousness that we call mirror self-recognition. They're aware that the image they see in themselves is them, and they use the mirror as a tool to view themselves doing different kinds of things. We can't get into their heads. All we see is their behavior, so we have to interpret that. But they use the mirror in many ways like we do. If you want to look at parts of your body that you can't see without the mirror, this is what we see them doing. They even bring objects over and play with objects in front of the mirror.
2: Professor Diana Rees on her fascinating research. Now, after 30 years without a footballing trophy, Aston Villa fans are today celebrating their win in the Europa League final. Not just in their home city, Birmingham, where the team are taking part in an open-top bus parade, but also in a village in Ghana, which is more than 7,000 kilometres away. The supporters' club, the Ghana Lions, was set up by Awusu Amondo. He explained how this came about.
3: My name is Usubati Amando, and this is Jabi, my village, where we have more than 1,000 Aston Villa fans. We are the Ghana Lions, up the Villa.
23: So every Sunday morning, we come together around 5 o'clock a.m. in the morning, and we'll be going to jogging around the town, making some noise. If Villa is playing around 2 p.m., we are all going to meet and watch the game. You know, my love for Aston Villa started because of my grandpa. His father got a chance to live with some of the whites, and they were from Birmingham. So that was where it started.
24: And the great escape. Aston Villa stay up after a nervy 1-1 draw at West Ham.
23: Everybody was very, very, very happy. Very, very happy. That's why I poured the powder on my head. It signifies victory. It was amazing. We were yelling with excitement. It's one of our best moments in life. What a day it was. Every week we follow the boys in Claren Blue. We've been conquered the road.
2: Awusu Amando, just one of Aston Villa's many fans in a Ghanaian village celebrating their Europa League victory. And that brings us to the end of this edition of The Newsroom. Thanks very much for listening.
25: You're tuned to The Voice of Guyana, the time 16 hours 53. Of course, we did say to you, coming up at 17 hours, we will be heading into our retro music, another round of music for you, great Guyanese music, and trusting that you do stick around for it. But we've just got some news, and it's for our beloved David Campbell. If you remember David Campbell, our folk singer, he's done quite a number of songs. I'm going to spin one for you just a bit. One done, I think you'll remember that well, Kabakaburi Children. And so he passed today. We're learning that he passed today. And this is, thank you so much, Michelle, a post from his nephew who shared with Orlan Sundry via social media. Let me read a little bit of it for you. It says, I don't recall the first day I met you. I was a baby at the time, but I'll never forget the last day. The beautiful sunny morning in Vancouver, you decided to move on, and you weren't alone. This is his nephew recounting some of the experiences he'd had with his uncle, David Campbell. And coming down at the bottom, he said, you know, speaking about him helping people, he said, you move people around a lot from all walks of life. Myself, my family, your family and friends loved you and will miss you. Thank you, Uncle, for being a big part of my life. Rest in peace now. So David Campbell has gone. Yes, our beloved Guyanese folk singer. Let's share with you, just in case you don't recall who he was or what he has done. He's done quite a number of songs, but I'm going to share with you this one that is my favorite and one I think might bring some memory back to you.
5: Morning orange blossoms opening on the blue skies, voices of the people soft and low. Girls with sun-touched faces laughing with each other, making magic movements as they go. And in the dawn, the red sun rising in the sky, lighting the wings of the Wississi as they fly. Pictures of past days come to

smoked a Ryan Fatwa, hunting for the labba in the dawn. Picking sweet papaya, planting new cassava, glad when the hot midday sun was gone. Sometimes the floods came yellowing the growing corn. Sometimes the warm rain stayed away for very long. But all the people worked together, sun or rain, until the corn and the cassava grew again. Bronze men playing quattros, brown eyes twinkling brightly, fingers flying on the singing string. Dancers wild and weary, drinking cool kasiri, forgetting what tomorrow's tides might bring. Sharing the fruits of the good harvest all around, showing each other all the secrets that were found. Not strangled yet by all the strangers lying ways, this was the way the gent

spotlight, telling ancient stories to the children sitting in a ring. Long gone Indian heroes in the flickering fire dance before their dark eyes as they sing. My brothers, never let those gentle moments die. Grew up above the silver flames flying high. Your green lands were taken from you with a lie. Don't let your sun songs and your dad

Okay, with Poonam Sin in the background there, just a schedule for this would be the flag raising ceremonies coming up. And just to let you know where some of our ministers will be. So I'll take it from the top for the 24th of May, Mabrumo Compound, and that will be at 8 p.m. That minister will be Sarah Brown Shadiq. She'll be there. The 26th of May, Anna Regina Car Park, 10 a.m., Minister Anil Nandlal. Let's go on the 25th, RDC Compound. We will have the Honorable Minister Kwame McCoy. On the 25th again, RDC Compound, this is Vision 5, 10 a.m. Minister Vindhya Prasad, she'll be in Region 5. In Vision 6 State House, on the 24th, we'll have Minister Zulfikar Mustafa. Yes, he'll be there. In Region 7, Bartik Community Center Ground, we will have there Minister Kioma Griffith. In Region 8, Cato, we will have there at 11:30, Minister Onage Waldron coming down to the bottom. In Mahdi as well, we have Minister Susan Rodrigues. Region 9, RDC Training Center, Tenas, we have Minister Vikram Bharat, and coming down at the 24th. This is in Region 10, Linden, at 6 p.m., Minister Juan Edgel, of course. Fort Island will be the place to be in Region 3, where the big ceremony will be. His Excellency, of course, will be there. And you will see a team from NCN. Just give us a touch and a wave. Michelle will be a part of that delegation. Just say hi to the team if you do run into the NCN team up there in Fort Island. Time check for you. It's 17 hours. And you know what time it is?

0: Ah, yes, it's a beautiful Thursday. It started gloomy on the outside. I am great to have radiant, smiling, always smiling, Lady Langhorn. Good afternoon to you, my friend.
1: Good afternoon, Mr. Watson. I love to smile.
0: And you know what? I'm thinking you brought the sunshine because we had rain all morning.
1: We are blessed.
0: All right, so we are into another session, Onika.
1: Yes,
0: a couple of other songs, great songs.
1: Yep.
0: And as we started, we're going to continue in the same vein. So this is what we'll do. We will share with you the first three songs, allow you some time to get into the programming. If you're going to call, make a call. If you're not, well, we're going to just have Onika give you the information. And on those singers, songs they may have performed, and you know, such like when the song was first aired or produced and all of that. And we'll continue. So we've got six this afternoon, of course, six songs. This is what we will feature, but behind that we've got more to share. So once you would have got through with the first six, we'll share the rest for your listening pleasure. First up, we're starting with Cracker Jack. Before I do that, Onika, how's it been going for you so far? Talk to us.
1: Marvelous, Mr. Watson. And the feedback was great. And I am learning a lot. I thank God so much for this Diamond Jubilee.
0: Yeah, yeah.
1: You know,
0: yeah.
1: You think you know, but you don't know so much at all.
0: Yeah, yeah.
1: Yes,
0: yeah,
1: so yeah. It's been wonderful for me.
0: I'm happy you're enjoying it.
1: Yes,
0: I'm happy
1: I am.
0: You are.
1: Yes.
0: All right. So we're going to start off with Cracker Jack and Patches doing Guyanese Woman. And I know this one is a hit for many people. So we're going to allow you to taste what we're talking about. Yeah, here it comes, Cracker Jack and Patches, Guyanese Woman.

right, that's King Fighter for you doing My Dear. Third song. This is one done by Lee Houston, titled Kwekwe Fever. Let's find it for you.

0: Alright, that's Lee Houston there for you with Kwe Kwe Fever. And we've turned now to the lady with the information. So let's recount. We had Crackerjack and Patches doing Guyanese Woman, King Fighter, My Dear, and Lee Houston, Kwe Kwe Fever. It's over to you, my friend.
1: Yes, the song released by Guyanese artist Crackerjack and Patches was released in the late 1980s. It was featured on the 1988 vinyl release, produced on Sledgehammer record label. And some other popular tracks by the duo include We Out a GT and Hail Off a It. And then we have My Dear by the legendary Guyanese Calypsonian King Fighter, born Sherland Wilson, was officially released in 1966. This song stands out as the only romantic ballad he ever recorded, and it became a massive hit, famously holding the top spot on the local music hit parade on the radio in Georgetown for over 20 weeks. And this popular song, Kwe Kwe Fever, by Guyanese artist Lee Houston, was released in the year 1981. The track heavily featured the traditional Guyanese prenuptial folk idioms, Kwe Kwe, and gained major traction, climbing to the number seven spot on the Guyanese Top 20 charts by February of that year. Yes.
0: All right. So we got the information there. And while we were playing, I think it would have been the first song, we had some calls coming in. So if the persons that were calling then can call now, we will facilitate the calls. All right. So we're going according to order, but we would really love to hear what you've got to say if you're sharing any information on, let's remind you, Crackerjack and Patches. The song they did is Guyanese Woman, and if there's any other song they did, you can probably talk to us about that. King Fighter, any of his songs, the song we played was My Dear, and Lee Houston, Kwe Kwe Fever, you can comment on that song and any of the other songs he performed. The number to call is 226-4762. We're waiting to hear from you.

0: 17 hours 13. On the line, we have got Chalky. Good afternoon to you, Chalky.
1: Good afternoon to you, too. Lee Houston.
0: Uh-huh.
1: Opposite Dunkel Street, where they got the market. They had a business place there. They used to sell food and snacks and, you know, the different kind of things like beers and things. And so it was done by a businessman named Solo Power, the only force man that used solar power to power up his place in Guyana.
0: Ah, okay.
1: That was a long time ago, my brother.
0: Right.
1: Anyhow, that was the only one out of the three songs. But I want to say something, I'll be very quick. Drunk Man song. I used to work in a record bar. Uh-huh. And every foreigner, that's what I know. Anytime you play, you want Chinese Calypsonian, for the time you put on, you want it. And here they sing up one kind of person, every kind of person, Chinese, come back from the States. And another thing with Drunk Man, there's not a punch boxing guy and I couldn't find Drunk Man. Honestly, you know. But here they got a moral in it.
0: Uh-huh.
1: At the end of the Drunk Man, his friend is smart and he's got to pay more money for buy the drink, right?
0: But this is King Fighter, right?
1: They were real friends. They were friends. So that was Mighty Kai Shore.
0: Mighty Kai Shore, okay.
1: Uh-huh. Yeah. And what we're trying to do, you got a moral in that song.
0: Uh-huh.
1: Where is that? The moral is that took by cool out with the drinking thing.
0: Uh-huh.
1: Okay, my brother. I can't. They're too long for this.
0: Thank you very much, my brother. Thanks for your contribution. Yeah, man.

0: All right, there we had it. He has been contributing, Onika. We've had this person coming through just quite a bit.
1: Yes, I noticed. Yeah. And we're so happy that he's doing that.
0: Yeah, we are. You know what? Yes. I know some people too may have information and they want to call, but they're not too sure, a little shy. And we're saying, hey, listen, we want you to say, you know, this, okay, we're going to be having this program now up until on Tuesday. Maybe on Tuesday, I'm not too sure, because I think Tuesday, yes, on Independence Day, we're going to have so many things happening. Mm-hmm. So I guess the final day will be on Monday.
1: Yes.
0: But it gives you an opportunity to share about Guyanese music. And it's not just the up-tempo latest releases. We're talking here about songs done way back then.
1: Yeah.
0: So here it gives you an opportunity to share about it. All right, well, we're going to get ready for the next three. The next three songs will be, first up, Mahendra Ramkilawan. One more for The Road. We've got Roland Phillips and Noel Adams doing Otu Kamarang. And Terry Nelson, We Welcome Independence, which is the big song.

That's Mahindra Ram Kelavan there for you. One more for the road. Here comes song number 5, one done by Roland Phillips and Noel Adams, Ode to Cameron.

All right, so that's the BC second to last for the Ultimate. Roland Phillips and Noel Adams, Ode to Cameron. Here comes the final song and the big one for us, the one that we're celebrating is Terry Nelson doing We Welcome Independence.

0: All right, there you had it. We had the final three, and it's now time to give Onika a chance to get in again. Let's remind you what the songs were. We had Mahendra Ramkelawan. Let me bring it down a little bit. The music got for you, yes. Mahendra Ramkelawan doing One More for the Road. Roland Phillips and Noel Adams, Ota Kamarang, and Terry Nelson, We Welcome Independence. It's over to you, Onika.
1: Yes, this Chutney hit song, Chutney hit soca song, One More for the Road by Mahendra Ramkelawan, was released around mid-2021. He also sang songs like Dem a Watch Me, Dem Boy, and Lamata. And the folk song O.T. Cameron, written by Roland Phillips and performed alongside Noel Adams, was released in 1998 on the album Folk Guyana Style by the choral group Koroqua.
0: That's right.
1: And Roland Phillips also sang songs like Love and Harmony, Fool This Time. And the iconic song, We Welcome Independence to Guyana by Guyanese artist Terry Nelson, was released in 1966. It was written, performed, and pressed in Guyana to commemorate the country's independence from the United Kingdom on May 26, 1966, and famously served as the road march song for the celebrations. He also sang songs like Nations of Guyana, Love on Saturday Night, and many others.
0: All right. So thank you so much, Onika. Again, another round of songs. We listen out for you. We give you just about 2 minutes because we don't want to stretch it too long. If you don't come through, well, we say tata and goodbye. Yes. Here is your time to make that call. Number 226-4762.

0: right, it's just about 17:27, Onika. Another round of music, and I'm sure you enjoyed it. Tell us about that.
1: Yes, it was a wonderful experience for me, and I'm looking forward for another session tomorrow.
0: Yeah, tomorrow being Friday.
1: Mm-hmm. Yes, Friday. So, yes, that's it.
0: All right. Well, do you want to thank you, Team Guyana, for being a part of the show, and looking forward to more calls from you tomorrow. Thanks again. Thank you, Onika.
1: You're welcome.

That's the music of the Ivan in the background there. It's time to remind you, coming up at 17 hours 50 will be the program Icons of Guyana. That will take us into the news at 18 hours. So we hope that you do stick around. We've got for you some great old Guyanese sound for you coming for the rest of the duration. And beginning with one coming from Family Teach, titled Party Time. It's party time, I tell you why, because we're celebrating 60 and it's a Diamond Jubilee. We will be having a great time come Tuesday, all right? And so we also want to welcome each and every one of you that are traveling, well, have traveled back to Guyana for the celebrations. And congratulations to every Guyanese on this piece of earth, on this soil, on this turf right now, home for the celebrations, and even for those of us that live here. It's got to be a proud moment for you.

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3: Hello, Guyana, and welcome to Icons, One at a Time. I'm your host, Kieran Moria. We are on a journey walking through the years, tracking the heartbeat of our nation as we get ready to celebrate our big 60th independence anniversary. In our first episode, we looked at 1966 to 1976 and relived the magic of the supercat Clive Lloyd, who led the West Indies to the top of the world and made every Guyanese stand tall. In our second episode, we stepped into 1976 to 1986, remembering Michael Anthony Parris, the man with the lightning-fast hands who brought home our historic first Olympic medal in boxing. Now, it is time to lace up our boots and journey into the third decade, 1986 to 1996. Today, we are looking at the football fields of Guyana. We are focusing on a man known for his fierce defense and his big heart. His name is Gordon Bruffett, but football fans know him best as the Ultimate Warrior. Gordon's journey started in school, when he was just 13 years old. A smart teacher saw his talent. That teacher predicted that young Gordon would grow up to play defense for Guyana, and he was right. Soon, a popular local club called Pile Football Club noticed Gordon's skills. He joined them in 1974. By the next year, he was playing for the national youth team. He quickly became a key player. But how did he get that famous nickname, the Ultimate Warrior? It happened during a big match. Gordon was playing defense. Every time the other team tried to pass the ball to the star player, Gordon was there. He used his head and his feet to kick the ball away over and over again. He timed his moves perfectly. A fan in the stand was so amazed that he shouted out loud, calling Gordon the Ultimate Warrior. The name stuck with him forever. In 1977, Gordon made his big debut for the senior national team. He fulfilled the prediction made by his school teacher years before. His great skills even won him a scholarship to study and play football at the university in the United States. Over in America, Gordon did very well. He made the top team and got excellent grades, but his heart was back home. He missed his family and he missed his football brothers at Pile FC, so after just 1 year, Gordon decided to come back to Guyana. He played for a few other local teams after that. He even helped start a brand new club called Beacon FC in 1985. But his time on the field as a player was just the first half of his beautiful story. In the next phase of his life, Gordon shifted from playing to teaching. He became a coach. People started calling him Coachman. For years, he worked hard to teach and guide the young football players of Guyana. He became a very successful coach. In 1991, he did something no other coach in the country had done before. He led the national team all the way to the semifinals of a major Caribbean tournament. Later, the government even sent him to Germany to take a special coaching course. He sat alongside coaches from all over the world to learn new skills. Gordon always wanted to bring that high-level knowledge back to the place where everything began for him. That brings us to his ultimate mission, leading Pile FC back to the top. Gordon returned to the very same park where he practiced as a teenager to become the head coach of his old club. It was not an easy job. The club had plenty of talent, but it lacked focus and order. Gordon believed that the team needed a shift in attitude. He wanted to teach the young players about the rich history of the club so that they could feel proud to wear the jersey. Slowly but surely, his hard work began to show. The team started winning trophies again and making it to big finals. Gordon brought in exciting young talent and national players to build a strong future. He dedicated himself completely to the club, viewing his return as a complete circle. He started there as a boy and he wanted to finish his journey there as a mentor. Today, he continues to share his vast knowledge by training young players at the parade ground in Georgetown, celebrating a remarkable 50-plus years of devotion to football coaching. Let's listen to him chatting with sports journalist Avinash Ramzan about his journey and why he does what he does.
4: God bless me, man. GB's God bless. He's a good man.
5: Something got to be keeping you in this game, though. After 50 years, you're still coaching. What is it?
4: I just love the game, and I love always get to interact with young people.
5: It can't be money.
4: I coach in 50 years, an official team for that I must get for clubs. I must get 16 out of the 50 I get paid with club. Now, working with the government, with the sports commission since 2017, 18. It's a thing, but most of my life is volunteer.
5: But something got to give you satisfaction. What is it?
4: No, just to see youth patch football, save me from primary. I tell you, for see youth, instead of their home linemen, come and play football. Get something positive, you could get scholarship. Now people is get to play like with slingers and then they get a chance to make money.
5: What impact football has had on your life?
4: Yeah.
5: And if it wasn't football, where would you probably have been today?
4: Gilad there. He was a hot-tempered man who poor. When Bob poor at them, he's brought out the sand. He said, life in the ghetto isn't easy. The temptation is great and there's no one to say don't do it. Till I pass 18, I couldn't whisper on somebody. It's licks, strictness. The most important thing I do in my life is when I make Andy 18, my skin grew, buddy. When you hear the national anthem and watching Suriname, I say, well, you're representing me, I don't know why. And the next day, I can't nearly knock me down. When I jump out of the way, he's a DPL, a white man. I say, you to get diplomatic immunity, kill me in Ghana. And then the song played, not one chorus. He said, you play for every chorus. He like change. And I said, by his ambassador. I don't play, you know, QC affect me in some way. I'm ambassador. You know, ambassador's a big man. I'm a little poor man from Charleston, he's ambassador. So it changed me whole life. I got my own point from football. Play it simple, play it quick. Make it work when you try a trick. Don't try a dummy and prove it's a dummy. I try a bicycle when you feel like you're chain slave. You gotta do the right thing, you gotta play simple. I learned it from Kingpin. He said, please, all he's do, he says simple. Not good thing is good, but it's the simple things is the blessing. That's why he learned it.
3: As a national player, Braffitt achieved remarkable milestones for the Guyana national team between 1975 and 1985. He holds a unique honor in the Caribbean football for serving his country at the World Cup qualification level in three different roles, as a dedicated player, a strong team captain, and later as a strategic coach. One of his proudest moments on the pitch came in January 1985, when he became the first national captain to lead Guyana to a historic series victory over a powerful Cuban team at the GCC ground border. Gordon showed us that being a warrior is not just about defending a goal. It is about staying loyal to your roots and helping the next generation win. Thank you for listening to Icons, One at a Time. Join us next time as we share another story of an incredible icon. Until then, keep pushing forward.

0: Sunburst Orange Juice for a burst of refreshment. 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
2: The news. 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
1: With the news at this time, I am Mark Watson. Good evening to you. First, the lead stories. Minister Teixeira says next sitting of the National Assembly set for June 5. Over $2.3 billion distributed to SMEs since 2020, Guyana Industrial Training Center showcases skills training, a 60th anniversary event in the region. CARICOM Secretary General urges united regional response to global challenges, and internationally, Greenlanders protest expanded U.S. diplomatic presence. These are the lead stories. The details of these and other stories in a moment.
3: Guyana, the time is now. We're celebrating 60 years of independence in true patriotic style, honoring our journey as one people, one nation, with one destiny. Remember the sweet old time days, the memories, the vibes, the moments that shaped who we are today? Now's your chance to relive them. 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
1: And now the news in detail. Minister of Parliamentary Affairs and Governance, Gail Teixeira, has described as regrettable recent comments from members of the diplomatic corps concerning the sittings of the National Assembly. The minister's comments followed reports that sections of the diplomatic community expressed concern that the National Assembly has not met for more than 90 days since the last passage of the 2026 national budget.
4: It is regrettable that the ambassadors and those embassies and high commissions did not see it fit to first engage the government as the ruling party in the House, in the National Assembly, in terms of what his plans were for Parliament, and or if there was or was not a sitting planned.
1: According to the minister, had those discussions taken place, diplomats would have been informed that a sitting of the National Assembly is scheduled for June 5.
4: But unfortunately, there seems to be like a new style of diplomacy, where our friends and allies in these embassies believe they should only listen to one side of the story and not listen to the other side. And the other side in this case is the government.
1: The minister hopes future engagements with diplomatic community will be more respectful and balanced while making it clear that matters relating to Guyana's legislative agenda remain the responsibility of the government. Small and medium-sized enterprises in Guyana have benefited from more than $2.3 billion in financial assistance since 2020 through a mix of government-backed loan guarantees and grant programs. This disclosure was made by Public Minister of Public Service and Government Efficiency and Implementation, Zulfikar Ali, addressing the Guyana Manufacturing and Services Association business luncheon at the Guyana Marriott on Thursday. The minister said the initiatives reflect the government's deliberate commitment to strengthening small businesses. He added that this support framework will further expand the establishment of the upcoming Guyana Development Bank. President Dr. Irfan Ali recently met with Naji Kori, the chief executive officer of ATN International, the parent company for One Communication. Haudry, who assumed the post in April, is currently on a formalization visit to Guyana. The ATN CEO assured the president of the company's continued commitment in investing in Guyana's communications infrastructure and improving systems. One Communication CEO Abraham Smith and other company executives were also part of that meeting. The Ghana Industrial Training Center marked its 60th anniversary with a public awareness day that attracted students, trainees, educators, and stakeholders from both public and private sectors. Representatives from major industry partners, including SBM Offshore, were also in attendance for the event, which focused on promoting technical and vocational education and training. Students were given the opportunity to experience live demonstrations, exhibits and practical skills displays in areas such as welding, electrical installation, plumbing, motor vehicle repair, machining and information technology. Deputy Chief Education Officer Technical Dr. Ritesh Tularam said for six decades, GITC has helped shape the country's technical and vocational landscape through practical skills, technical knowledge, and professional values that support employment, entrepreneurship, and national development. As Guyana celebrates 60 years of independence, the country's cultural diversity took center stage over the weekend at the Guyana Festival. The event, held as part of Ghana's Diamond Jubilee celebrations, brought together traditions, fashion, history, and heritage from the country's various ethnic groups. One visitor, Amanda Singh, described the experience as both educational and meaningful, especially for her daughter, who was seeing many traditional household items for the first time.
5: It's very interesting. For example, this food over here, I am looking forward to this food as the calabash tree and the food. But it is not for the calabash. The actual product that when it's dry, that is called calabash. So I'm still learning in the process. As for these different stuff, for example, the washing board, my daughter, she doesn't know about that. It's the first time.
1: Throughout the festival grounds, patrons experienced the music, traditions, and stories of Guyana's diverse ethnic groups, reinforcing the country's One Guyana vision. At 18 hours 7, we go to news in the region. CARICOM Secretary General Dr. Carla Barnett has urged member states to maintain a united approach in addressing global political and economic challenges. Speaking at the opening of the 29th meeting of the Council for Foreign and Community Relations, Dr. Barnett highlighted the region's commitment to diplomatic governance, climate action, support for Haiti, and international cooperation. She said CARICOM's collective voice remains critical in ensuring small states can effectively influence global discussion-making. That should be global decision-making. And finally, hundreds of protesters gathered in Greenland's capital, Nuuk, as the United States opened a larger diplomatic office on the island. The demonstrations were sparked by concerns over President Trump's stated interest in expanding U.S. influence in Greenland, with protesters insisting the territory belongs to Greenlanders. The new consulate replaces a smaller office and is aimed at increasing diplomatic engagement in the Arctic territory of Denmark. And that's the news to the moment.
3: Guyana, the time is now. We're celebrating 60 years of independence in true patriotic style, honoring our journey as one people, one nation, with one destiny. 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Now's your chance to relive them. 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
1: And before we go, a recap of the headlines for you. Minister Teixeira says next sitting of National Assembly set for June 5, over $2.3 billion distributed to SMEs since 2020. The Guyana Industrial Training Center showcases skills training a 60th anniversary event in the region. CARICOM Secretary General urges united response to global challenges, and internationally, Greenlanders' protest expanded U.S. diplomatic presence. The news came to you compliments of NCN.
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0: Time check 18 hours 10. On the Voice of Ghana, it's now time for report and sport. 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
1: With the sports news at this time, I'm Tyreek Walters. Good evening. The Guyana X Athletes and Friends Inc., in collaboration with the Athletics Association of Guyana, will be hosting its annual road race and track meet over the weekend. Technical Officer of the Athletics Association of Guyana, that's the AAG, Mark Scott, is encouraging members of the public to attend the event and support the country's athletes.
2: Come out and see good track and field. We have our Karifto medalist, Ms. Solomon, 800 meters, she'll be on show. Also, we have athletes that went to the South American on the 18 games in Panama. They will be on show. So, and then we have our senior athletes, some returning from scholarship in the U.S. and Jamaica, will be on show Saturday coming. So I urge you to come out, support these athletes.
1: Meanwhile, sports agent QB Sigaram expressed excitement about attending his first athletics meet in Guyana. Sigobin said he is looking forward to seeing the country's emerging talents, experiencing the local athletics atmosphere firsthand during the meet on May 23 and 24.
3: Well, it just happened that I came to visit with the federations, both the Ghana Olympic Association and the AAG, and they happened to have the meet on the 23rd. So I'm looking forward to going to the meet and seeing the young talents. It's my first time ever seeing a meet in Guyana, so it should be an experience.
1: As Guyana prepares to travel to neighboring Barbados for its second clash in the Rugby America's North 15s series in about 2 weeks, President of the Guyana Rugby Football Union, Ryan Gonzalez, says preparations will intensify. The final squad is expected to be named on Saturday. Here's more from Travis Seymour.
4: Just want to have the final 30 man working together. So definitely we're going to do that on this weekend after this trial game. Training has been affected tremendously by the weather. The national park field, rugby field, being underwater for the last 2 weeks, I would think, or more. So, but we have been training still, even though we're affected by the weather.
5: That was head of the Ghana Rugby Football Union, Ryan Gonzalez. He says the team has been forced to use the athletics field at the national park to ensure adequate preparation for its upcoming clash against Barbados. He noted the alternative venues necessary to maintain the level of training required for the encounter. He also revealed that the squad will undergo some changes they look to kickstart their campaign with a victory against their Caribbean neighbors.
4: My expectation is, from Bermuda experience, we already know what was our errors, and we're working on correcting those simple things, simple mistakes that cost us the game against Bermuda. So I'm definitely coming up against Barbados. Barbados is a team in form for the last couple of years.
5: Former national rugby captain Gonzalez says they will select a balanced side capable of competing at the highest level.
4: So we have a damn good team, a really good side, young team. So it's just about the guys putting it together on the day to take the opportunity what's in front of them. So definitely Ghana team could beat any team on any day. We just have to play structure rugby and stick to our plan and our patterns and believe in themselves.
5: Ghana struggled to put away a beatable Bermuda side in their opening game, losing 9-5 in a closely contested match after Bermuda converted 3 penalties. Winger Lionel Holder gave the host an early 5-0 lead with a well-taken try, but Bermuda responded with 3 penalties to secure the win. Ghana will travel to Barbados on June 6 before returning home to face Trinidad and Tobago. Travis Seymour for NCN Sport.
1: The Guyana Boxing Association, GBA, says the growth of amateur boxing has prompted the organization to move its upcoming development tournament to the National Gymnasium. The Guyana Boxing Association's next development championship is scheduled for May 30. Here's more.
5: The association said the overwhelming level of participation from boxing gyms across the country has forced the shift, with more gyms and young athletes actively seeking opportunities to compete under the association.

0: Station developmental program, officials expressed satisfaction momentum garnered by recent editions of the competition, noting their response from gyms has exceeded expectations and highlighted the strength of the sport's grassroots structure in Guyana. GBA President Stephen Val said the increasing level of participation is an encouraging sign for the future of amateur boxing and shows the developmental program is successfully identifying and nurturing talent for national and international competitions. Meanwhile, the latest edition of the competition stage at the Andrew Sixhead Lewis Gym saw Terry Matheson and Tyrese DeYoung secure points victories in the 30-33 kg category, while Okesh Prasad defeated Denzel Thomas on points. Junior Madra delivered one of the standout performances with a stoppage win over Marcus van der Stoep in the 36-39 kg division. In the lone female bout, Michaela Rose edged Maya Simmons by split decision. There were also stoppage victories to Derek Springer and Emmanuel Springer, while Ezekiel Bancroft and Simeon Hamer earned hard-fought wins on points in their respective categories. Competing gyms include Pace and Power Boxing Gym, Harper Eagles Boxing Gym, Andrew Sixhead Lewis Boxing Gym, and the New Amsterdam Boxing Academy. Travis Seymour for NCN Sport.
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3: Hello, I'm Nikita Bagot with your 7 p.m. to 7 a.m. weather forecast. Mostly cloudy skies with frequent showers and thunderstorms over Region 9, Central and South Region 6 are expected. Elsewhere, we'll likely see partly cloudy to cloudy skies with scattered showers. Rainfall should range between 30 and 50 millimeters in Region 9, Central and South Region 6. In other areas, 0 to 15 millimeters can be expected. For the wind, a gentle to moderate northeasterly to easterly breeze is forecast. Minimum temperatures will range from 22 to 24 degrees Celsius along the coast and 19 to 22 degrees Celsius for elsewhere. Moving on to your extended forecast, on Friday, cloudy skies with frequent showers and thundershowers in Region 7, 8, 10 and the south of Region 6 are likely. In the other areas, partly cloudy to cloudy skies with scattered showers are expected. Rainfall should range between 20 and 40 millimeters in Region 7, 8, 10, and south of Region 6, and for elsewhere, between 0 and 20 millimeters. Until next time, be safe and thank you for tuning in.
2: 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It's now time for tonight's economic report.
4: Hello there, and let's tell you what's happening with the price of gold for the economic report. The price of gold being the second fix is $4,505 per ounce. The gross price is $894,291 Ghana dollars per ounce. The net price or take-home pay is $827,219 Ghana dollars per ounce, or $41,361 Ghana dollars per pennyweight. And finally, the selling price for gold is $911,569 Ghana dollars per ounce. And now for your foreign exchange rates according to the non-bank cambio, buying and selling respectively. The US dollar is being sold for $207.98 and $210.45. The Canadian dollar is $151.08 and $152.83. For the euro dollar, it's $224.33 and $247.45. For sterling, it's $279.63 and $283.17. For the Barbados dollar, it's $904.06. For the TT dollar, it's $23.31. For the Eastern Caribbean dollar, it's $65.56. I am Winsome Henry, and this has been your economic report as of May 21, 2026, as issued by the Bank of Guyana.
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5: This is UN News Today with me, Jolina Daw. The headlines. A senior UN official in the Middle East calls for a new Security Council resolution to stop continued fighting in Gaza. The UN mission in Afghanistan condemns a new ruling that places further restrictions on women's participation in public life. And the response to the latest Ebola outbreak in Africa ramps up as the World Food Program and partners deliver crucial supplies and services. A senior UN official warned the Security Council on Thursday that humanitarian conditions in Gaza remain dire, as delays in implementing the Council-backed peace plan threaten to derail progress made after the ceasefire. Ramiz Alekberov, UN Deputy Special Coordinator for the Middle East Peace Process, said the people of Gaza cannot take more war and warned that a return to widespread hostilities must be avoided at all costs.
6: The implementation of Resolution 2803 cannot wait. All elements of comprehensive plan are interconnected and must be implemented in full. These include the disarmament of Hamas and other armed groups, Israeli withdrawal, deployment of international stabilization force. The National Committee for the Administration of Gaza, NCAG, must be enabled to take up its transitional responsibilities in coordination with the Palestinian Authority.
5: Briefing the Council, Mr. Alekberov said Israeli strikes continue nearly every day, while shortages of fuel, engine oil, pesticides, and spare parts are disrupting essential services and worsening public health risks across Gaza. Funding shortages are also hampering the response. According to the UN, the humanitarian response plan for the occupied Palestinian territory has received only $540 million of the $4.6 billion that are required. Turning to Afghanistan, the UN assistance mission in Afghanistan, UNAMA, has strongly criticized the Taliban's recently announced code on judicial supervision and prosecution, arguing that it further erodes the rights and freedoms of Afghan women and girls. According to a statement released by UNAMA on Thursday, the decree expands already severe restrictions on women's participation in public life. The mission warned that the new rules deepen systematic discrimination and intensify the exclusion of women from education, employment, and legal protections. UNAMA emphasized that women in Afghanistan are being deprived of basic freedoms, including access to justice and the ability to participate equally in society. The statement also highlighted concerns about the effects of the restrictions on girls' education and women's economic independence. UNAMA urged Afghan authorities to reverse course and comply with international human rights obligations. And finally, an update on the latest Ebola outbreak in Africa. The UN World Food Program, WFP, is increasing emergency support in Eastern Democratic Republic of the Congo as the deadly virus threatens to worsen hunger and humanitarian conditions across the region. Health officials have raised concerns about the rare strain, which has already resulted in dozens of deaths and hundreds of suspected and confirmed cases, including infections reported in neighboring Uganda. At present, there is no specific treatment or vaccine available. In response, WFP is working alongside the Congolese government, the World Health Organization, and humanitarian partners to support outbreak response efforts. The agency is helping transport medical workers and supplies, while also providing food assistance and logistical support to affected communities. The crisis comes at a particularly difficult time for the DRC, where an estimated 26.6 million people are already facing acute food insecurity. Humanitarian agencies warn that the outbreak could deepen existing hunger and displacement unless international assistance is scaled up quickly. WFP is calling for urgent, coordinated global support to contain the outbreak and prevent further human suffering in the region. Jolina Dong, UN News.
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0: Hello, Guyana. As we celebrate 60 years of independence, our Diamond Jubilee, we honor the voices that help shape our nation's spirit, identity, and resilience. From the struggles of colonial rule to the triumph of self-determination, Guyana's story is one of courage, and at the heart of that story stands a poet whose words still echo through time. From pepper pot to cricket, from mashramani to literature, Guyana continues to leave its mark on the world. We present a special feature called Poets of Guyana, Words That Inspire. Today, we spotlight on Guyana's literary giants, internationally celebrated poet, novelist, scholar, and cultural ambassador, David Dabadine. Born in Berbice, 1955, David Dabadine grew up surrounded by the stories, traditions, and history of Guyana. But his journey didn't stop there. He later moved to the United Kingdom, where he pursued higher education and eventually became a respected professor and literary voice known around the globe. Now imagine this. A young boy from Guyana grows up to become one of the most important voices in the Caribbean and post-colonial literature. Dabadine's writing explores powerful themes such as slavery, colonialism, identity, migration, and the experiences of Caribbean people across the world. But what makes his work truly special is how he gives voice to people's history, often ignored, especially our enslaved Africans and marginalized communities. And if there's one work that really shook the literary world, it's his famous poem collection, Slave Song. This groundbreaking work was written in Creole, yes, our Caribbean language, rhythm, and expression, at a time when many writers avoided using Creole in serious literature. Dabadine embraced it boldly. Now listen to these powerful words. Me nah forget my past, though time broke it in two. My voice rise from Canefield silence, like drum beat in the night. Way powerful, right? Those words carried history, pain, survival, and pride, almost like hearing the heartbeat of generations echoing through the sugarcane fields of Guyana. Now David Dabadine didn't just stop at poetry. Oh no, this man wears many hats. He became an academic, an internationally respected intellectual, and even served as Guyana's ambassador to China. That means he represented our golden arrowhead on the world stage. And of course, greatness doesn't go unnoticed. Over the years, he has received numerous awards, including the Commonwealth Poetry Prize, the Guyana Prize for Literature, the Hind Ratan Award for Contributions to Literature, and the Diaspora. Today, his work is studied in universities worldwide, proving that Guyanese stories matter and Guyanese voices deserve to be heard. Now, as Guyana celebrates 60 years of independence, people like David Dabadine remind us that independence is not just about politics. It's about culture, identity, language, and storytelling. Because every poem, every novel, every song, every folktale keeps our history alive. And let's be honest, Guyanese people can tell stories better than anybody else. Give a Guyanese grandmother 5 minutes and you get a whole Netflix series. From Berbice to Essequibo, Linden to Georgetown, Guyanese creativity continues to inspire the world. Whether it's literature, music, art, or business, our people continue to prove that small country, big talent. So today, as we wave our golden arrowhead high during this Diamond Jubilee season, let us celebrate the writers, thinkers, teachers, and dreamers who continue to build Guyana's legacy. And among them stands David Dabadine, a son of the soil whose words continue to echo across oceans and generations. Happy 60th Independence, Guyana! One people, one nation, one destiny.
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2: Welcome to National Heroes of Guyana, a feature in which we put the spotlight on one of our national heroes as we celebrate 60 years of independence, the Diamond Jubilee. Today, we honor a voice that was clear, brave, and unshakable in his courage, Damon. Centuries prior to Guyana achieving its independence, there were those who fiercely opposed regimes that denied genuine human freedom. Among them was Damon, an enslaved African laborer whose name is forever fixed in the nation's early struggle against injustice. In 1834, slavery was officially outlawed throughout the British Empire. Yet, true liberation did not arrive. Instead, the British authorities instituted the apprenticeship system, a cruel compromise that mandated former slaves continue to labor for their masters without compensation. It was within this bitter reality that Damon's defiance was born. Residing at Plantation Richmond on the Essequibo coast, Damon led a historic nonviolent demonstration against the terms of this apprenticeship. Unified and unambiguous, he and hundreds of laborers from neighboring estates refused to return to the fields, demanding the true freedom they had been promised. This act of resistance focused around a potent symbol. At the Trinity Churchyard in La Belle Alliance, Damon raised a white flag bearing a black cross. It was not a call to violence, but a clear proclamation. To delay freedom is to deny freedom. A date on a calendar does not define independence. Independence is built by those who question corrupt systems, oppose injustice, and demand that everyone be treated with inherent dignity. Though Damon's protest was entirely peaceful, the colonial authorities viewed it as a fundamental threat. He was arrested, unjustly accused of insurrection, and put on trial. On October 13, 1834, Damon was executed in Georgetown. Even in the face of death, he spoke with insight.
3: What I been do is no different from what everybody who been there did do, and we been do it out of respect for the governor. What we did for good, and I can't see why the bad there. But suppose it right, or suppose I wrong. Suppose I guilty or I not guilty. It is no matter now. I condemn to die and I satisfy. Yeah, I satisfy.
2: Damon was not a politician, nor did he possess a formal education. Yet he moved with a rare, immovable conviction. His sacrifice is one of the earliest and most crucial milestones in Guyanese history, a token that the fight for independence did not begin in the 20th century, but centuries earlier in the fields and villages led by ordinary people who refused to accept injustice as unavoidable. Today, his legacy is preserved in bronze along the Essequibo coast, where the Damon Monument, sculpted by Ivor Thorne, stands proudly near Anna Regina. But his narrative lives on far beyond the statue itself. It is part of the very fabric of the national mindset. As Guyana marks 60 years of freedom, Damon's life poses an ongoing, essential question. If freedom is partial, what does it truly mean? His story prompts us to ponder not just on the scope of our liberty, but on the deep responsibilities that accompany it. Independence is not merely inherited. It must be continually desired, safeguarded, and upheld. This has been National Heroes of Guyana. Today, we focused on Damon. I am Unika Langhorne Eno, inviting you to join me next time as we place the spotlight on Hubert Nathaniel Critchlow, another figure who has contributed to Guyana's development.
1: Time check for you, 18 hours 35. It's now time for Fascinating Guyana.

This year, Guyana marks 60 years of independence, our beautiful Diamond Jubilee. We are exploring the heartbeat of our nation, honoring the stories that have shaped our home over these past six decades. It's time to celebrate the land we love, our culture, and our spirit. This is Fascinating Guyana. Let's explore the culture, the people, and the magic that makes this country home.

0: Hello, Guyana. You're listening to Fascinating Guyana. I'm your host, Kieran Moya. Today, we're walking through the streets of our heartbeat, our pride, and our capital, Georgetown. Known as the Garden City of the Caribbean, Georgetown is a place of beautiful wooden buildings, tall trees, and deep history. But did you know that Georgetown wasn't always the capital? Today, we're going to find out where it all started. But first, let's debunk some myths. It's time for our Myths and Facts segment. Myth number one. People think Georgetown has always been at the mouth of the Demerara River. Actually, the first capital was 32 kilometers down the river on a tiny island called Borselen, also known as Borselem. It was established by the Dutch in 1741. It only had 24 lots and was very crowded. Myth number two. The name Georgetown is Dutch. False. The city was called Stabroek by the Dutch. It was renamed Georgetown in 1812 to honor King George III of England. Myth number three. Georgetown is below sea level, so it was always meant to be a swamp. Well, while it is below sea level, the Dutch used their amazing engineering to build canals and cokers to drain the land, turning a marsh into a beautiful city. And that has brought us to the end of our Myths and Facts segment. Georgetown is a special place. It stretches from Cummings Lodge in the east to Agricola in the south. When you walk through the city, you'll see the Garden City vibes, tree-lined avenues, and tropical gardens. The city sits right between the Atlantic Ocean and the Demerara River. It is the political and economic center of our country. But it's also a city of changes. Long ago, the British built Fort St. George, right where our National Museum stands today. If you look closely at the museum gardens, some of the old red bricks from that fort are still there, buried under the soil. Now let's learn some more history about our capital from Neil Marx.
1: Yeah, reflex money! Still up, yeah!
2: For 236 years, we have called this quaint little city our capital. Nestled between a river, an ocean, and the greenery of plantations and marsh, it is a city known for its countless canals. Tree-lined avenues, and beautiful tropical gardens, giving it the name the Garden City of the Caribbean. Stretching from Turkine on the east coast to Agricola on the east bank of Demerara, it includes an approximate surface area of 50 square kilometers. The city, once referred to as the handsomest city in the West Indies, remains the political, economic, social, and cultural heartbeat of the Guyanese people. But before this city was named Georgetown in 1812, and before its establishment in 1781, another capital existed. That capital we will find 32 kilometers down the Demerara River. The Netherlands had obtained independence from Spain in the late 1500s and by the early 1600s had emerged as a major commercial power. There are reports that in 1580, inhabitants of Zeeland, one of the provinces of Holland, had built a settlement near the Pomeroon River and then on the banks of the Essequibo. In 1616, the Dutch established the first permanent European settlement in the area of Guyana, a trading post 25 kilometers upstream from the mouth of the Essequibo River. Other settlements followed, usually a few kilometers inland on the large rivers. The initial purpose of the Dutch settlements was trade with the indigenous peoples. This quickly changed as other European powers swallowed up territories in the Caribbean. the Dutch gained control over the region in the early 17th century, officially recognized by a treaty in 1648. The newly formed Dutch West India Company was given complete control over the trading post on the Essequibo. They would go on to administer the colony for more than 170 years. The company went on to establish a second colony on the Berbice River in 1627. This settlement, named Berbice, was governed separately. Demerara was settled in 1741, and a decision was made to set up an administrative center. This island was the location chosen and was named after P.J. van Borselen, one of the men from the management team of the Dutch West India Company. Major General Joe Singh, in his writings called The Wonderful Demerara River, notes that in the mid-1700s, when the Dutch occupied Guyana, Essequibo was being crowded, and the directors of the Zeeland Chamber of the Dutch West India Company allowed the commander of the Essequibo colony, Lawrence Storm Van Gravesande, to open up Demerara to sugar cultivation. It was when Gravesande made a trip to Holland in 1950 that a decision was made to set up an administrative centre in Demerara, and Gravesande's son Samuel was appointed commander. Borselen was chosen to be the capital of Demerara. The island was laid out in 24 lots. Three were used for administrative purposes and the other lots were sold off. Among the first grantees were Lawrence and two of his nephews. Today, the island is occupied by the Powers family. The Powers family history says that an excavator operator who once farmed the land handed it over to the patriarch of their family, but the circumstances of the occupation is unclear, and it is not known how the ownership was passed on when the Dutch left. Those of the Powers family who now occupy the island showed us around.
3: I can't recall the year, but we know we were here like about over 40-something years we're here.
4: Okay,
3: because I can remember when I was in primary school, once we missed the school bus that normally would carry us, my father would call us back in, and we would have to come over here and pull grass from the Pop Choi banks, pull grass, and all the fruit trees, so pull out all the grass from between them. And we've been here planting for ever since. One of my brothers, this one is after me. He and my small brother and the big one, they actually live here and go to school from over here.
4: How, yeah. You take the boat and go over?
3: Yeah, the boat used to be.
4: Well, ain't done that far.
3: No, you go straight across. And my mother and my father used to live here with them.
4: Oh, they lived on the island?
3: Yes, live.
4: Okay.
3: Yeah, they used to live here. Yeah. We had a house over there too, and they had one here.
4: Okay.
3: As I tell you, we always have houses because we always had enough workers here. And so that's basically how we occupy it from since then. And we've been paying the lease and doing the necessary.
0: Now, if you want to visit Georgetown today, it's easy. Most people arrive via the Chedijagan International Airport or the Eugene F. Karaya International Airport. Once you're in the city, you can take a taxi or a minibus to get around. To see the old capital at Borselen Island, you'll need to head to the Demerara River and hire a small boat to take you upstream. Just remember to wear your sun hat and bring some water because it gets hot in the Garden City. As our economy grows with oil and new buildings, Georgetown is changing fast. Thanks for joining me, Kieran Moria, on Fascinating Guyana. Keep exploring and keep loving our beautiful home.
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6: Hello?
7: Hello. Hi, how are you? I was on night shift last night. You okay?
6: You were on shift last night?
7: Yeah. And driving back through Shiraz, I kept thinking, is all this going to be destroyed? They're hitting loads of places. Is this city going to be ruined?
6: I don't know.
7: Shiraz is so beautiful at night. It's so stunning. And as I was going through those streets, I was wondering, Chehaba, what's going to happen to all this?
8: Geeta and Layla are sisters. Geeta lives in London, Layla in the Iranian city of Shiraz. These aren't their real names. Despite the physical distance between them, they're very close and speak regularly. During the war in Iran and the subsequent ceasefire, they've been recording their conversations, which have been shared with the BBC. Because of the risks and because they talk freely, in order to protect their anonymity, the sisters' words are entirely spoken by actors.
7: It looks like things have got a bit messy.
6: Are you outside?
7: Yeah, I'm outside, but don't worry, I'm fine.
6: Okay, call me tonight with Mom.
7: Okay.
6: And one more thing, when you said things are messy, what did you mean?
7: Look, they're saying they've hit the gas facilities in Asaluye, the main gas supply. And also, they told Ahmad, who works for the gas company, that they have to go there to shut the gas off. Mina said electricity might go too.
6: Oh,
7: she was saying today or tomorrow. And another thing, she said she couldn't find petrol either.
6: Oh, God.
8: You're listening to the documentary on the BBC World Service. I'm Caroline Hawley, a diplomatic correspondent at the BBC. And this is When Shiraz Calls. It's been a tumultuous year for Iranians. First, a nationwide uprising that was brutally crushed. Then a war that Donald Trump thought would spell the end of Iran's theocratic regime.
9: When we are finished, take over your government. It will be yours to take.
8: On the 28th of February, the US and Israel launched coordinated airstrikes across Iran. They targeted military and nuclear sites and key members of the Iranian leadership. Iran's 86-year-old supreme leader, Ayatollah Ali Khamenei, was killed in the opening salvos of the war. His supporters mourned in public, but many Iranians celebrated. The country was still reeling from the regime's lethal crackdown on mass protests in January. Tens of thousands of people, protesters and some bystanders, are reported to have been killed or injured. More than 3,000 others, both civilians and members of the security forces, have been killed during the US-Israeli bombardments. Because of a near-total internet blackout imposed by the Iranian authorities, they say for security reasons, we've heard relatively little from people in Iran over the past few weeks. International calls into the country have also been blocked. But Geeta and Leila have managed to keep talking, and we've obtained their conversations. Geeta's also been keeping a diary. Their recordings give us a snapshot of the lives of two young Iranian women living through a key moment in their country's history.
10: Diary, London. On the very first day, when they said Ali Khamenei had been killed, the death of a leader, especially at the beginning of a war, that wasn't something my mind had ever prepared for. I understood why people felt happy. This man was responsible for so much death, fear and destruction. But what disturbed me was that someone who had been so frightening and untouchable for decades was suddenly gone. So easily, without being brought to court, without facing people, without answering anything.
8: Iranians are stunned, bewildered, many are excited. They hope the regime might indeed be toppled. The death of the supreme leader, the ultimate authority in Iran for decades, is followed by other assassinations, including of Iran's security chief, Ali Larijani, who is thought to have been responsible for the operation to crush January's uprising. Everyday life in Iran is turned upside down, sometimes in strange ways.
6: Hello?
7: How are you? You okay?
6: Yeah, thanks.
7: What's the news?
6: I was waiting for your call. I knew you'd be going on a break.
7: Yeah, I'm on my break now. By the way, can you check the weather for me for tomorrow, the day after, Friday, what it's like?
6: Don't you have a weather app?
7: No, we don't have any internet. We don't even have Google.
6: It says 60% chance of rain today. After 6 p.m., it's sunny. Are you going out on a date?
7: No. I've just been lying under the duvet, and this rain makes it worse. It's torrential. I just need a bit of sunlight. I'm serious.
8: Geeta as attacks continue, with Iran hitting back, firing missiles at targets around the Gulf. In London, Geeta tries to hold on to some semblance of normality. It's March, Nowruz, the Persian New Year, the most important date in the Iranian calendar.
10: Diary, London. I had plans to go to Finchley with a friend after she finished work and do some shopping for Nowruz. Over the past few years, I've always tried to go. It feels like going there helps me hold on to the feeling of New Year, even far from home. I was sitting on the bus, listening to a playlist I'd put together. Right there, I missed Mom. I wished I could see her, hug her. It's been 5 years since I last saw her. Her birthday's coming up too. My mother loves hyacinths. I bought a bunch. They mightn't last until New Year, but home will smell of hyacinths. The thought of Mom will fill the space. My sister didn't call today.
8: In Iran, Nowruz this year passes virtually unnoticed for many Iranians. Instead of holding big family gatherings, they're trapped in their homes, scared to go out.
6: Hello?
7: Hi. You okay?
6: I keep missing your calls. Yeah, I'm okay. How are you?
7: I called you twice.
6: I know. Sorry, my phone was on silent.
7: Can you hear that noise from the street?
8: Pro-government supporters staging shows of strength become a common sight.
7: This is what they do every night.
6: Yeah, I saw a video. It's awful.
8: For many Iranians, it's very intimidating. Whilst American and Israeli planes dominate the skies, the regime is determined to show it owns the streets, bringing out large groups of its loyalists. And new security checkpoints are appearing on street corners, with armoured vehicles and heavy weaponry. Adding to the sense of fear, soon the economy goes into free fall. Prices are soaring alarmingly, and families are cutting back on what they eat. Layla, a doctor, sees the effects at work in the patients who come into hospital. At this point in the war, she's working in an A&E department.
7: Geeta, this morning this poor woman came in with a toothache. I swear she looked really well-dressed, way better dressed than me. She said she had one of those special insurance plans. But when I put in her details, it didn't come up. Her insurance had been cut off.
6: Why? What had happened?
7: Well, she said, I'm supposed to be covered until the end of the month. And I showed her the screen, said, look, it's been cancelled. She had MS, and she was young, too. I wrote her a prescription, but told her to take amoxiclav or amoxicillin. It's cheaper. You could see how upset she was.
6: That's awful.
7: Medication has become unbelievably expensive. I have so many patients telling me, we've run out of money. We haven't taken our meds for a month. People can't afford the essentials. But you know, today along the boulevard, every few steps I saw banners of Aga Mojtaba. Everywhere. It was honestly making me feel sick.
8: Mojtaba Khamenei is the late Supreme Leader's son, and just over a week after the start of the war, he'd been chosen by Iran's clerical establishment as his successor. He's a hardliner, close to Iran's powerful revolutionary guards. The embattled regime is closing ranks.
7: I tried to call you when it was happening, but you didn't answer.
6: Layla, they're saying Shiraz has been really badly hit.
7: Yeah, the missiles were coming. I don't know if it was from jets or launched from another country. I wanted you to hear it. It was so close. You could hear the gap between the missile being launched and it hitting. And for the first time, I got scared. It was terrifying.
6: Honestly, I'm so angry. Half my face has gone numb.
7: I swear to God, don't let anything happen to you. Hodaya!
8: The US military is bombing targets across the country in an offensive it's called Operation Epic Fury. Dozens of senior military commanders are killed. But the regime, far from losing its grip, tightens it.
11: Tonight at 6, Iran launches attacks on an oil refinery in Israel as energy prices soar around the world.
8: At the end of March, the impact of the war is being felt well outside Iran.
12: Iran has put a stranglehold
11: on the Strait of Hormuz.
12: The most effective way.
8: Geeta watches as Iran dominates the news. Iran, but not Iranians.
12: And a reopening of the Strait of Hormuz.
10: People around me suddenly knew about the Strait of Hormuz. Even people who normally don't follow politics. But this awareness wasn't about people. It was about oil, economy, impact. And that made something very clear to me. That places like Iran become visible mostly when they affect somewhere else. It's something I'd felt before, but in that moment, I felt it more strongly. Then I remembered the time change in London tonight, and I realized the only thing I cared about was this. Am I now closer to Iran in time? And I am. 1 hour closer. Somehow that matters.
8: By now, the economic cost of the war is biting increasingly hard. Small businesses, especially ones that rely on the internet, are going under. People are using up their savings. Layla's struggling financially.
7: Geeta, I think I'm going to have a really difficult month. If you can, could you maybe send me some money?
8: It's the first time Layla has ever asked Geeta for money, but her salary hasn't been paid for weeks.
6: I was actually wondering about that. I'll find a way. I just don't know how to get it to you.
7: They've hit the bank as well.
6: They hit the bank?
7: Yeah. They've only paid my salary today.
6: Which salary was that?
7: January's. And another thing, they've reduced my shifts. They've cut my shifts from 11 to 8.
8: By early April, Donald Trump, who'd suggested the war would last just a few weeks, is looking for a way to end it. He delivers an ultimatum on his Truth Social platform to try to get Iran to the negotiating table on his terms.
13: President Trump has upped the ante dramatically by saying Iran's whole civilization will die tonight.
10: When I heard that phrase, a whole civilization will die tonight, at first, I didn't really take it seriously. Donald Trump says many things, things that don't always happen. But people kept talking about it. I heard it again and again.
14: Another day, another extraordinary post.
15: At this point, nobody knows whether he is going to go ahead or not.
16: The world is now on a brink of a very dangerous escalation.
10: It started to feel that something on a different scale could become real. Something that extends beyond a single moment. Of course, Iran has a long history and so much beauty and memory in its cities, its architecture, its language and landscapes. But for me, civilization is first and foremost its people. Iran, without its people, is not Iran. So when someone speaks so easily about the end of a civilization, I don't imagine only buildings falling. I imagine ordinary people. Not only its glory.
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0: Welcome everyone to our panel discussion on 60 years of transformation, building the nation. We'll be highlighting various sectors across Guyana, but today we will be focusing on the housing sector. We'll be diving into the modest beginnings in the 1950s to the expansive housing drive we see today. And to take us through that journey, we have the very people who has helped shape that development. First off, we have Minister of Housing, the Honourable Colin Crowell. Thank you for joining
1: Thank
0: us.
1: Thank you.
0: The CEO of the Central Housing and Planning Authority, Dr. Martin Pratap, and former CEO, Myrna Pitt, whose remarkable service of over 30 years we are so grateful for. So to kick us off, I want Minister Crowell to give us an overview of the work of the Housing Ministry and why is it important?
1: Absolutely. Let me just say that we're having this discussion in a very important period of our country and an important milestone. In our own lives, when we're celebrating our birthday, when you're reaching that, whether it's 50, 60, 40, these are all milestones that you use to give a special emphasis as part of your celebration. And so our country is going through similar. And so I want to start off by wishing to the people of Guyana a very happy independence. And this is our month to do so, to celebrate how far we've come as a people, how far we've come as a country, how far we've come in various aspects of government delivery. And similarly, the housing sector is no different. And so certainly I'm happy to be part of this panel here today. And quite a bit of history next to me too, someone who I'm sure probably need more than an hour to tell you how much the CHP, Central Housing and Planning Authority, has evolved. But going back to what you started off to say, that the housing sector is very important, like other sectors, but we play an important pillar. We are part of the driver of the economy. But more importantly, if I bring it to people-centered, to the individual themselves, it is about ensuring that we bring satisfaction to our people. It's about ensuring that we have families complete, have ownership. If someone has a space, a place that they can rest comfortable, somewhere that they can call their own. And that's what we are about at Ministry of Housing, Central Housing and Planning Authority. And home ownership means a lot to anyone. And so when we go through the period, you'll recognize how much the focus has shifted from just whereby, because of a different period in terms of the ability of resources, etc. Now we have more resources available that allows us to do much more. And we also focus on ensuring that we are complete in what we want to do. And so for the housing program, the housing sector, and for our country's development, that is taking place visibly right across, not only felt by the individuals, not only felt by the beneficiaries, not only felt by persons who are living in the communities, but that is visible to anyone who's traversing the length and breadth of our country, all 10 regions, to see how much from housing program, new housing schemes being developed, and then some housing areas that starting from where you have virgin lands, no development, flooded areas, how much it has been transformed to have an infrastructure be there for the road network, drainage, etc., and then eventually to evolve for the construction of homes. It's a beautiful story. Once you are involved and you witness from scratch what it's like, and then you look at when you go back to the communities now and you see what is taking place, it's very satisfying. I mean, I'm coming in the near period. Myrna can speak more in depth of many of the other communities, but I can use, for example, as a personal example, I will want to use areas such as Cummings Lodge, the industry Cummings Lodge, the housing development there. When we started in 2020, His Excellency the President, when he took us to the area and said, I want you to build houses here. And I looked at him. I mean, I'm coming in, you as minister. He was former minister of housing. And, saying, I'm like, why would we build houses here? This stigma. And then you say, this is near Sophia. People may not want to come, etc. He said, no, you'll see. Now go to Cummings Lodge area, and you have houses that are built there, you have lands that have been allocated, persons that are accessing, and then we built highways to access these areas, totally transformed them. We have actually a lot of persons in the media who are residing within that community, and you can speak towards what it means, the housing program. That's what the impact of housing is for the people of Guyana and for our country.
0: Thank you so much, Minister, for that overview. I want us to take a step back in time. So we're pre-1966. What are some of the colonial housing drives, housing initiatives that were installed back then?
2: Just to give you a little background, we are in the period right now of reflection. It's 60 years that we are independent. And you have to give pause and think of what happened before. Now, in the colonial times, you would know about slavery and indentureship. In those days, the slaves and the indentured workers lived in subpar conditions, in lodges, barracks, ranges, and that sort of thing. Well, slavery was abolished in 1838, and indentureship stopped in 1917. That brings us now to what happened in the 20th century in terms of housing and transforming from poor conditions to more habitable conditions. Now, the first official intervention happened in 1943. But to back up a bit, the Housing Act, Chapter 3620, was established in 1948. And the Town Country Planning Act in 1946. The Housing Act speaks to and was established the Central Housing and Planning Authority to provide housing for the working class. That's the actual term in the Act itself. And I was reflecting, in those days, the indentured laborers and slaves would have already started families and that sort of thing. So you would have understood that there would have been need for proper housing for those families.
0: Right.
2: The first intervention that is recorded is in 1943, where about 200 houses were, no, in the 30s, 200 houses were constructed in the Essequibo area. In 1943, the colonial government did also attempt to provide some housing. But let's fast forward to the 50s. In 54, a target was set, and I suspect in 1954, that would have been the period of the interim government at that time. Those who are old enough would know of the history of the British involvement in the affairs of Guyana, because as a colony, we were ruled from the British Empire. Anyway, in the 50s, attempts were made to address the housing situation. And a target of 4,000 houses was set to be constructed between 1955 and 1956. With the CHNPA, as I said before, the CHPA was already established. And the CHPA was mandated by the Act to give mortgages. So some house construction did start, and in the 50s and 60s, apartment buildings were constructed and rented to members of the working class, meaning low-income earners and their families. And there was also some aided self-help work done in the 50s and 60s. So housing estates, government housing estates like East Rhymeville, West Rhymeville. There were apartments in Linden. There were apartments in New Amsterdam. 2025, if my memory is serving me correctly, apartments were constructed. Two-bedroom apartments, mostly in two apartments, four apartments, six and eight. I think the Lane Avenue area has longer ranges are comprised of longer ranges.
0: Okay.
2: And I recall when I joined the agency in 1986, there were people paying rent to the housing authority. They had their little rent books and they come in and pay their rents. At the time I joined, the rentals were $18 and $20 a month. The aid itself helped houses that were constructed. The people also were paying back their mortgages with their little books. And I remember seeing at that time in 1986 when I joined,

this. In 1972, I think it was, there was the Feed, Clothe, and House program. Well, feed is agriculture, clothing. The Sonata Textile Mill was established to manufacture material, clothing material. And for housing, a clay brick factory was established. The thought behind that at the time was that we should use local and indigenous materials. And if you look at most of the start of the self-help houses in those days, they were wooden houses on stilts, and mostly two-bedroom, except in the cases for like in South Ramveld, which had a trust corporation built at the time. There were various designs and sizes that people could have chosen according to their affordability, because affordability is a key issue in providing housing. So under that boom, the clay brick factory was established, and the Guyanese were encouraged to build using clay blocks and clay bricks. And in that regard, there were quite a number of schemes that were established. You had Melanie Damishana, which was quite a big scheme. You had schemes like Shirley Field Ridley, North Rhymeville, Festival City. There were schemes also in New Amsterdam, Tuckburgh. There were schemes in Tuckville. There was Amelia's Ward in Linden. So there were a number of schemes that were built during that time. And indeed, a boom was reflected when compared with what happened before. The Mortgage Finance Bank was established in 1973 to offer financing for the house construction. And persons were able to access money from that bank that was established specifically for that reason at that time. So the 70s and 80s, there was that boom. However, as I told you, I joined in 1986, so those were things that I met there when I went in. There was a downturn in the economy, however, and unfortunately, and things started to, calm down, or there was a little downturn, and pressure started to build up for housing in terms of the supply side. Oh, one thing I forgot to mention, that the government owned the estates where the apartments were established. And the decision was taken in the late 80s to divest ownership of the apartments to the tenants. And in those days and at that time, the tenants were able to acquire those apartments for the small sum of $25,000. And one of the first exercises I was involved in when I joined the agency was administering questionnaires to the tenants themselves to find out from them if it was an acceptable idea for them to purchase. And it was a resounding yes. They all wanted to buy. Now, because in Guyana at that time, you couldn't own a unit with party walls, meaning, walls that you share with the person next to you. So in that regard, the first Condominium Act had to be drafted to enable CH&PA to transfer ownership to the tenants who now became buyers, purchasers, on the payment of $25,000, and they were able to own it by virtue of a certificate of sale. It was a process that took some time because the level of detail that had to be supplied in accordance with the Act for each scheme to be registered as a condominium area, it took some time. So it did, but eventually all 2,000 of those persons became owners of those apartments. And then that was one aspect. 86, yes. There was a downturn in the economy. The other thing that happened at housing is that we started losing staff.

0: senior technical staff. So there was that too, that challenge as well. So in 1992, when the administration changed, the focus was on housing. They really was on housing, and it has been there like that until today. But I'll stop now and give the floor to someone else.
1: Quite a bit of history.
2: Yeah, I can see like the steps unfolding as you speak to get to where we are today. So over to you, CEO.
1: Yeah, so just quickly, I mean, that's quite a lot of history there. But if you just step back to the timeline, I know there was a national development program that was set up before 1972. And under that program, $24.5 million was assigned to help develop Georgetown and Wismar. And when we talk about boom, I guess people are saying, when you refer to boom, is in relative term as to prior 1966. Right? When you said there was a boom.
3: The boom, there was a boom in 70s and 80s.
1: Okay. So, and
0: compared
1: then also,
0: to what happened before.
1: There was a housing program between 1972 and 1976 that succeeded the National Development Program. But yet, I think there were still some challenges that plagued the program, I guess, during that period. And then the last one was the housing policy, 1981, that was set up to, they were targeting 3,000 houses, I think. And then, of course, you know, subsequently, because of the downfall that you have mentioned, the contraction of the economy back then, it was difficult for it to even take flight. And that led us into 1992. But then, of course, we're going to have a discussion on that now going forward. Okay?
2: Right. So do you think the former housing programs build the foundation for what we have now, or was it more of a limitation?
1: So
4: I would say both. You had limitations different periods for different reasons, with access to resources that to be able to undertake the level of activity that you would want to do, or any government would want to do.
0: Yeah.
4: So that's definitely, and so that's why I did the comparison in my opening comment to say that now you have that opportunity to do more, but there are other enablers too. So it's also a will, because as when Morna stopped at the 1992 period and then mentioned, it's every PBPC government has made housing as a top priority for the government. And so that is no different now. In fact, based on our mandate that we have now, you can say it's more than double. And so when we probably come into the recent period, when we dissect the recent period, you'll see how much we're doing now. But I also want to make that comparison to in terms of banking and the affordability and access, because that's very important. Now our persons have that means to be able to access loan at a much easier level. The richest mortgage lending rates are coming down. So the parameters and the limitations that were set, if you compare the two periods, you have more access now. In fact, Morna was probably directly involved in this. You had to set criteria. Now, if you're 21 and older as an applicant, we prioritize based on the years and the availability of land. That's the criteria used. At one period of time, they would have had to utilize whether you're taking consideration your level of income, or how large is your household. So you had mean tests as part, and maybe it'd be useful if you could go expand a little in terms of when you had the mean tests as part of the criteria to be applied, to prioritize you as an applicant in terms of housing or access, some form of access. And then you also have to look a little in terms of the history, in the sense that where at one period of time, it was a lot in terms of community effort. So the persons making their contribution of construction by contributing physically to the building of the homes, right? And take that away now, you know, you have contractors who are building and you get your mortgage through the bank. So the approach then and what you have now are quite vast, but Certainly, I would say both in answer to your initial question that you asked.
2: Okay.
0: Yes, just to expand a little on the minister's point there. The self-help was sweat equity. Eh? Mm-hmm. Government provided the materials, the supervision, and the beneficiaries contributed their labor. And I forgot to mention, I mean, as a female, there was one other self-help project just involving females. There were 11 females at Clonbrook. They were known as the Virginia Women's Homestead Group. And they actually built their houses themselves. 11 women, you know.
2: Wow.
0: That's history, right?
2: Mm. Impressive.
0: And another point I wanted, as the minister spoke, when the focus was a very heavy focus from 1992 to now, the New Building Society Act was amended, and that kind of leveled the playing field and really acted as a stimulus for the commercial banks to become involved in low-income lending. And it really, it was one of the impetus, stimuli for increased action in the housing sector, because financing is the backbone of the housing sector.
2: Right.
0: And you actually had the banks competing to the extent that the interest rates just kept coming down. And that was a very positive aspect of the scale of what started in 1992. Just to make that point.
2: Yeah, understood.
4: But even for the bank, how much we have evolved, because you had with one period, you would have had to show collateral, some bit of collateral,
3: yes,
4: to be able to access mortgage. You had to put some, and then it moved to where the 5 or 10% that you have to show.
3: Mm-hmm.
4: So those were the barriers, and that was the major hindrance of persons being able to acquire loan.
3: Yeah.
4: Because young person like yourself, you know, coming into a system, what do you have to show? What asset do you have to be able to lodge as collateral, and versus now whereby anyone can, you know, you have 0% down payment and you can be able to access mortgaging because the land is used as part of the equity.
3: Yeah,
4: so
3: equity.
2: Okay.
1: So it's quite interesting. Well, it was an addition for Minister Ms. Pitt said that post-1992, you know, it's evident that the housing program was on top of, you know, on the agenda as related to the investment and, you know, the build-out of the housing sector, because in 1992, I think the amount of squatters that we had on record was somewhere around 120,000. And during that period, the state of the economy was in such a, you know, it couldn't facilitate the expansion of the housing sector, yet we have seen a reduction of interest rate. Back then, on every dollar earned, we had to pay 94 cents to service our external debt. We had an issue with the with squatters. And yet, between 1993 and 1995, we have managed to allocate in excess of 20,000 house lots. Because just like now, just like how the housing sector is seen as driving growth, in the local economy, back then the approach, the idea was the same, whereby all the trickle-down effects of housing is not only to provide shelter, but when you engage in house, you know, in home construction, in the building out, in the etc., there's demand for labor. It creates job. It stimulates growth in the, you know, in the local economy. So that has been a critical component, a critical driver since 1992 that drove the economy as well, notwithstanding the position that we were fiscally.
4: Correct me if I'm wrong, but in 1994, we did have laid in Parliament a national housing policy.
0: Right.
4: And so that will tell you, I mean, you've had all previous governments would have had their own agenda, but at the parliamentary level, outlining what is the government, PVPC government,
0: 1994,
4: yeah, government's intention in terms of housing, looking, more evolving, not just provision of housing, but other aspects about affordability, access, etc. And there are two things I want to expand quickly from what CEO Dr. Patab was alluding to in terms of squatting. So coming through from the darker days, You also had evolving from that a lot of squatting, unregulated area, occupancy. And that is something that has that had to be addressed, which we're still addressing and still exists. And we have over 100 plus unregulated or squatting areas that were addressed during the post-1992 period. And that will continue. That has been a priority because we want everyone to have equal access and to have that area that they can call their own, rather than you're living in an area that on a piece of land that is not yours. So you can be able to move, evolve to have your title and certificate of title. And that too has been a very important driver for our housing program. And that is to ensure that we are able to issue the certificate of title or transport as may be needed. And even now you have parallel with the AG Chambers, you have the sugar welfare, but another area of persons who would have acquired home ownership coming through from the sugar, working in the sugar factory. So home ownership is very important to us, and that's why we were pushing towards ensuring that persons are issued that title. I mean, you can take your agreement of sale to the bank to initially engage and to have a mortgage. And then when the title is processed, that is lodged at the bank. But it also signals certainly for generations to come. And that's when we speak about generation wealth, from the time you have that ownership document, that's security for you and your children. So in terms of squatting, we had a lot of, across the length and breadth of our country, persons started to occupy different areas, different places. And so that evolved towards a strategy that was developed to address squatting in general. Mm-hmm. And that is still what we're working with now to ensure that we can be able to address, to have any area that we're persons occupy towards ownership. If it can be regularized, then we engage, we seek a policy approval, we regularize. If we have to move, then we do a relocation process. And housing, may I also say too, housing has also been actively involved throughout the period, different periods of relocations. That's nothing new. For persons who are illegally occupying, as well as for infrastructure development, government expansion, dealing with new areas, etc., reserves, etc. So we have always been playing an active role in working a program for relocation. For example, I'm reminded you had the Hope Canal project. I think
0: yes.
4: You would have had Hope, a new area that was developed. When we had the Burbies Bridge being built,
0: yes,
4: I was also an active.
0: Correct.
4: His Excellency the President, when he was Minister, Lamaha Gardens, when growing up, Lamaha Railway.
0: Railway embankment.
4: The very beautiful area that you have now. You were directly involved. That was a massive project to relocate persons along that. Look at that area now.
0: Yes.
4: So we have been actively working in various areas to ensure that we can bring a safer environment to our people.
2: Okay, great. I heard Ms. Pitt spoke about some initiatives and programs she had implemented during her tenure as CEO. So I want to transition over to you, Dr. Pratap, and some of the programs or new programs we have in the housing sector, you know, for the Guyanese population.
1: So we have, which is the Steel and Cement Program, which is a subsidy program offered for low-income earners. So that is basically to facilitate construction of, you know, core wall, et cetera, the foundation of those units, those houses. We also had other programs that had to do with the direct contribution. I think one had to do with, I think, Minister, with the LETEM day that we have assigned, that amount that would help also stimulate construction in the hinterland region. We have had some programs now that they just concluded, the IDB program that focus on core houses, those core houses that we focus on. That has just been completed, was a great success, and we have seen almost 100 plus beneficiaries benefit from the program. We've also had the construction, the program that we have now, we're focusing on the low income, the construction of these houses, the 2-bedroom, the 3-bedroom, the young professional, etc. And given the success and the demand of those program, which of course, you know, we're going to talk some more, that has to do now with the mandate of constructing 40,000 houses. And that has to do with the mere fact that the preference now that we have seen, especially among young professionals, for the demand has increased for these complete units compared to, you know, these ones of house lot. Though we have seen, we have allocated quite a lot. And the incentive, especially from the bank, we have seen some of the commercial banks, they reduce interest rate, etc. That would now, it makes it easier for you to acquire those, you know, the units that we're offering.
2: Okay.
4: Look, but just to add a bit, and we'll see what Dr. Patab is mentioning in terms of now, comparably. So, you know, back in the days, all one wanted to aspire to is to have a land. When you're asking about is a house lot. That's what you're asking for. That's what you want. That's what you're aiming for. We have recognized that for the housing program is much more than that. So while we got back in 2020 in our manifesto commitment, we were focused and said 50,000 house lots. And that is because we also recognize the previous period. From 2015 to 2020, it was only about 7,500 allocations of house lots that were done. And so you, at the same time, you had persons who were coming in the system, keep applying, but not being addressed. So we had a huge backlog. So you're talking about over 70,000, 75,000 plus pending applicants. But recognizing that we need to do more, recognizing that you have a changing dynamic of our people now, there now, people are working, like yourselves, you're working, you don't have the time to deal with construction, the hassles, and then also recognizing that we want to ensure that we have complete home ownership. So you may have persons allocated their lot, and then we'd have one initiative, as was just mentioned, the foundation program, the steel and cement, that is to encourage persons to give them the start so that they can continue in their housing program. But we don't want to see empty lots. We want to see occupancy. And so building out of the houses, providing the access through the houses is one way of doing such. And now one has an opportunity of type of houses. Look, Before we go to houses, I'm always reminded of this. Back in the days when they're allocating limited areas of option. So it's either one or two areas that you're being called. You say, this is the area available. This is what you have to work with. Now you have opportunities, whether it's Region 6, 5, East Coast, Region 3. You know, you have options that are available. You may not have the particular area that you want because still people want to go near to their family or some particular reason, but you'll have within the region in which you're working. So you have much more options that are available. And, you know, there were a period of time they were not getting Region 4 lands. That's when you had the Parafit area startup. You had Tushin. A lot of persons from here in Region 4 were offered over there because of the availability of lands and the opportunity was not there. Now you have opportunities, and similarly in terms of houses, starting recognizing what we had then on our economy, you had a focus on low-income houses. That was the focus. But now we have evolved. So you have, whether it's low-income two-bedroom, whether it's three-bedroom, moderate, young professionals, you have three bedrooms, and you talk about elevated, etc. So there are options available now to a potential beneficiary that was not existing, that was not there. And this comes with a lot of work too, because the billing, we could have easily said, let's work on clearing our backlog of pending applicants. That's all. You go on your own and you build. But we've taken on the additional mandate to help with home ownership, and that is through the home construction. And already right now we are engaging a number of contractors, and that is to be able to build out these homes in a massive way, because we've had to even evolve from the traditional way of construction that you know, because if you want volume, then you have productivity, then we have to speak towards modular or prefab type of houses, and that's the direction in which we're going. And then we also have now opportunities of expo. So brainchild of His Excellency President Alice, you have the Building Expo again this year. We have on June 25th to the 28th. Here you'll have an opportunity to meet players in the industry, in the construction, in general, as well for home building, different institutions, whether both insurance or banking institutions that are involved. You have on the soft side now, because you have smart homes being built, your technology has evolved, people have an appetite, they're more disposable income that is available. Mm-hmm. I mean, Martin is an economist, but you have income that is available for persons to allow them to choose. Look, I visited last week one of the young professionals being built, and already the person showed me, they all transformed their house, they transformed to a smart home. Mm-hmm. And so is everything that they control with their phone. And that's the way, that's the direction we're going, the technology is available. So the expo allows the persons to network, persons to be able to experience new type of technologies that are available for construction. And here again, too, is how we have evolved. You've evolved from the traditional block cement, and you now evolve towards, you have prefab, you have modular type of homes, you have different type of materials that can be used. And we've added, well, we've strengthening this year in terms of seminars, so we want to have relevant type of topics to be discussed. Mm-hmm. The type of questions people are asking, should I use, for example, which one is more costly? Should I use zinc versus other type of material for my roof, you know, that sort of thing? Should I use sheetrock or a different type of material for my wall? You know, those kind of discussions. We want to be able to provide as much information to people out there so that they allow them, help them to make their choices. So certainly it's now exciting time to be a homeowner. It's now time for you go any community where you have existing houses, you can see construction taking place. And I'm not speaking about new houses, but people are also, whether they're enclosing their downstairs or they're redoing some as part of their home, adding a veranda or patio, whatever. You can go in every community now and you see some bit of construction. And as I said, there, I'm not even here referring to new schemes, existing housing schemes.
2: Okay.
1: And just because of the mere fact that home ownership or affordability has increased quite significantly compared to, you know, the early 90s and early 2000s, that by itself has adjusted, well, has caused us to revisit our model, if you want to put it that way, or forecast, because now we have an issue where prior applicants who would have been, you know, back then low, middle income earners, they are now high income earners. They're back at the agency to update their application, and that has put a strain on high income house lots. So back then what we were forecasting, that, you know, X amount for high income, X amount for middle, low, almost all the low and middle has now evolved into high income. And that has to do with the mere fact that, you know, the pace at which we're moving at, you know, more disposable income, etc. And even the houses, back, I would say perhaps 5-10 years ago, the demand for these low income houses, the 5 million, the 6 million, etc. Now everyone on average prefer a two-story, the elevated ones, the young professional. And again, it has to do with the fact that they're earning a lot more. It has to do with the fact there's a lot more opportunity. And it is a cause us now to revisit our model, our forecast, in the sense that what kind of houses do we actually need to build to satisfy that projected demand.
2: Okay, great. I know the president had said he wants 40,000 homes in the next 5 years, and that's roughly 8,000 homes per year. Can you give us, like, because there are a lot of people doubting that, saying it's not possible. What can you say to those persons? Like, are you confident that this will be achieved in those 5 years?
4: So before I answer, let me take you back to 2020. Mm-hmm. When we said we will allocate 50,000 house lots, I recall the same sort of sentiment. In fact, I recall the preceding minister during the 2015 period, Annette Ferguson, saying that we're selling dreams, etc. because they only did 7,500, and it was the largest commitment of only 5 year period. We delivered on that, and certainly because when we commit in our manifesto, we don't just put numbers there. we do analyze, we study what is the requirement, how can we achieve it. So whatever we put there is it, whereby we, it's a minimum target. So we did 50,000, we did 53,000 plus, coming to the current period. And so we've analyzed it, we want to do, and that's why I said in order to do that, we cannot do the traditional way of construction. You have to incorporate prefab modular type of houses that will allow you the rate of production for assembly, etc. We are extremely confident of that, and a lot of persons have not been hearing much as yet, and that is because to do this, we have to do the preparatory work, and that is to prepare the infrastructure work for the area to put the houses. We don't have the luxury of in the past of having areas prepared and then awaiting to do the follow-up. So now we are doing the preparatory work for the land preparation. So we may seem to be off a slow start, so I've heard the comments, but very confident, and we will be, by the end of this year, we'll have the first set of houses already rolling out. We have already ongoing, as per the norm, we still are constructing as per the norm, with our normal contractors that are involved, but in a massive way in which you're referring to, we are doing the preparatory work now.
2: Okay, awesome.
0: It's a matter of scale. I'm glad the minister had mentioned the building expo. It is one of the most fantastic ideas you can think of. When we started, I remember we had 6 weeks to plan the first one. And we brought it off successfully. I mean, I keep saying we. I should say the CHP.
4: We're always part of CHP.
0: Was able to, bring it off successfully in 6 weeks. But if you see the growth from that first one to what it is now, and you understand as you go around, you look at the booth, you see the people who are interested in it, you understand why and what that focus on housing, what it does to the economy. Because housing is an economic undertaking as well,
2: Right.
0: A heavily economic undertaking. And there are lots of spin-offs. I remember there was in the first building expo, the then minister had encouraged a young mason, come show your products and so on. And he has built a business out of that today.
2: Excellent.
0: So there's those things to consider too.
2: Okay. So I'm happy that we've reflected on where we've come. Now I want to focus on where we're going. So people consider Guyana to be a very young nation, only 60 years old. So we've done a lot in that time. So what is the plan for the future, for the next 5 years, in terms of building out the housing sector to be more accessible to the ordinary Guyanese?
4: Absolutely. So there are many things. So let me just quickly, I'm not sure how much time we have, but let me quickly outline what our plan during this upcoming period. We already spoke about the construction of 40,000 houses, and those will be in various categories to respond to our pending applicants, whether it's low to the young professional as high income. We are also looking now to evolve in terms of, in keeping with the times, and that is whereby the construction of townhouses, condos, etc., from a government level. This is something that we have never done. This is purely private sector driven, and is still private sector driven, because we can't do this alone. The housing program cannot be done by government alone, and that is why we encourage private developers. We didn't really talk too much on private sector involvement and government private sector collaboration. It's needed. And so sometimes I see comments, persons saying, they see private persons billing out, etc., and what happened to the normal person. That's what government is here for. We're here for the normal persons. And so if those who may have a little more disposable income or affluent, they can go to the private sector and to be able to benefit for their type of dream house, etc. So the billing out of homes to respond to different segment of our population, the response to an appetite out there, because, for example, what is the advantage with townhouses, etc.? Versus your own space, your own yard, you have to maintain your yard, you have to maintain the entire home, you don't be there, you're working, you're busy. Some people, they just aspire, they just want that space, quiet place when they get home, somewhere to relax, and then back out again for work, or if they're working in the oil and gas, then it's rotational shift, etc. So you don't need that much yard space, etc. So those are, that's an appetite, that's one. Secondly, normal allocations will continue. So we have committed, in addition for the construction of houses, the clearing of the backlog of pending applicants in all the regions, except Region 4. And it's not a case we are not responding to Region 4. We are. We are ongoing all the time. But the issue with Region 4, that's where our largest pending applicants reside. And so over 50% of our pending applicants are from Region 4. And so obviously, proportionately in the amount that we can able to respond, you will not be able to clear the backlog for Region 4. And then we also have to mesh this with the availability of land, the access to lands. And that is why in part of our moving up or of transformation will be to the highway. So you're accustomed to hearing on the highway about Silica City. That's just one aspect taking place. And the Silica City is ongoing. We have the first 110 houses under Phase 1. We have the Phase 2. The infrastructure work, the access road is ongoing as I speak. We have construction of other houses will continue. We have, right now we're finalizing, so I don't want to speak much on it, but right now we're finalizing for the billing out of some additional young professional houses as part of the Phase 1 and into Phase 2 as well, that will cater for condominiums as well as townhouses. The highway, I'm saying to you, that will be part of the Region 4 growth, because you have the homestead program, a niche here again whereby you're setting up the shared houses to supplement an income for a vulnerable segment of our population, single women-led household. That has started. We have started the allocations of those houses. We're dealing with the shared house aspect now, but there are other areas on the highway which we'll be developing as part of the future. You'll ask how come, well, you'll have to go all the way to the highway. The highway will not be all the way to the highway. At the same time as I speak, you have the billing out of highways being done. By the end of this year, or maybe just into the new year, you'll have the access for the Craig to land the Canaan Highway, another route. And as I speak, at governmental level, you have the finalization for the construction or the funding to complete from Landicade, and that takes you all the way to Sioux Stack. So you'll have an alternative route other than the normal East Bank public road. That's on the Region 4. Then on the Region 3 side, while we now have the Dr. Barjaglio Bridge, you have a congestion on the Region 3 side, because if you go over there in the afternoon, there's a huge build-up of traffic. Although we have built out the highway, the alternative route from Schoonard to Crane. Imagine if we didn't build this road. Mm-hmm. Imagine if we didn't build the Heroes Highway. Imagine if, through Ministry of Public Works, we didn't have the Ogle to Eccles connect the new highway. Think about all of those with the current traffic that we have. So very shortly, we will have the awarding of the Schoonard to Parika Highway. The bridges, by and large, are being done on the Ministry of Public Works. The road for that connecting new highway will be awarded very shortly. So that will be part of our mandate this year, flowing into next year. So there's a lot of work ahead. And I do not want to take lightly what we intend to do in terms of squatting unregulated area. It's a high priority on our agenda, because we are very clear that we do not want to have squatting existing. And so we have an aggressive community development department. You had another name in the past, before community development, they used to call that.
0: They used to call it squatter regulation.
4: Squatters, well, so.
0: But now
4: so,
0: it's about community development.
4: So we call it, now it's community development. That department, their sole purview is to address squatting on regulated areas. So at the same time, we're seeking ownership of a number of new areas. So titles, the processing of titles is very important, rolling out, moving onwards. So there's a lot of work ahead. Our project department has grown, and that's because they have a number of infrastructure work to ensure that these areas that I'm speaking about, for to do all of this for the houses, for the allocations, for the new areas, we have to do the infrastructure work. They are all done by our project team at Central Housing and Planning Authority. And so we have a full complement of staff that are involved. And then, I'm not sure how much time you have, if I quickly can also talk about now, because we also have to speak about the transformation in terms of technology. And now I want to talk about single window. In their days of operation, purely manual, paper and all over, you know, files, so many files, etc. You've had the evolving of the LMS system, which would see, therefore, your applications are on a database. Mm-hmm. But then we are scanning those older files to ensure that we put it into the system. Well, we have it. It's already there, but to have it all uploaded, the supporting documents when you have your application done. So that's where we are evolving, so you have less files that will be available. And then I want to speak quickly on the single window applications, because in the past, this is changing totally the hassle, the burden, the frustration, the time. You're going to Central Housing and Planning Authority, you're going to the local authority, you're going to the fire, you're going to health, all to take your different aspects of your application to all these agencies and then amalgamate, and then it comes back to Central Housing and Planning Authority Board.
0: Tedious.
4: Very tedious. And so now you have one entry point through the CHPA portal. Mm-hmm. You apply. You have the engagement with the other agencies. We have moved on to rigidity of whereby we did have some backlog in the system for the applications. And you change a culture. You're changing a culture. You're changing that of somebody being called, accustomed to be called every day to do their work, or somebody accustomed to being begged to kindly look at my document, etc. So you're changing that mindset, you're changing that culture. That is what we're applying now, rigidity, to ensure that the applications are sent, the necessary reports, that is, whether it's for approval or not approval, for to be sent onwards to the board for final ratification. The single window, the president has spoken publicly about this. We've had our sheer fear of being reprimanded in terms of the time it was still taking, mm-hmm, to ensure that an application was processed within, if it's commercial, within the 4 to 5 days. Mm-hmm. And we want to even bring this down further, but we're very near to that point of ensuring that you have a smooth process for applications. And we've adopted BLIS system, whereby every week we meet and then we recognize which local authority may be lagging. We send the team in to engage so that they can get their work done. So you have to deal with sanitation workers, etc. But here again, as an applicant, the point I want to bring out here, as an applicant, you go on to the, when you sign up, at any one time you go to the portal and you will be able to know where your application is. You don't necessarily have to call to the CHPA to find out where your application. You can go there and you'll know where is outstanding for their necessary feedback. And so this is what we want to ensure, that people must have comfort in the fact that when you're making an application, once you feel that you've satisfied the requirement, then it must have a smooth process without even having to follow up. You must be able to be within a particular period. I can keep checking my email to see that, yes, I have a confirmation that it has been approved. That's the desired result we want to achieve.
2: Awesome. Very exciting times ahead. Anything else? Anybody else?
4: And then also want to say, yeah, exciting one more. We're also, you have a very beautiful building when you go and travel on the when you're leaving at somewhere in vicinity, Houston there. Mm. So we have our head office that within a few months we will start moving in different departments of CHPA. Wonderful. On the one unit, lovely building. It's one area that we want to have Orson's amalgamate. As it is right now, we have about 4 different annexes that we have staff in various locations. And, you know, sometimes for management purpose, you know, it does pose a challenge. And so we'll have one building that we'll be able to operate at our head office at Houston.
2: Thank you so much, Minister Colin Kroll. Thank you so much, former CEO of CHPA. Thank you so much, Dr. Martin Pertab, for your time and for being here. So this brings us to the end of this panel discussion on Guyana's independence celebrations, where we focused on the housing sector.

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0: 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It's now time for information for nation building. On the Voice of Guyana, we now present to you a statement by His Excellency Dr. Mohamed Irfan Ali on the ongoing crisis in the Middle East and the rising cost of energy, among other matters.
1: Fellow Guyanese, I want to address an issue, a challenge that the world is faced with today. And that challenge, of course, has to do with the ongoing crisis in the Middle East, but more importantly, the rising costs for energy, international transport, and of course, refined products. Though we are a significant producer of crude oil, we unfortunately do not possess the capacity to refine that crude oil. So all our refined products are imported. But it is important for us to understand that the government of Guyana has taken many measures over the years to ensure inflationary